traditional advocates not distinguishing very well between law and gospel. As we talk about missionalism as a challenge to Lutheranism, part of our Issues Etc. Reformation Week on this Thursday afternoon, October the 29th, Dr. Ken Sherb is our guest. He has a PhD in history from Ohio State University. He's pastor of Zion Lutheran Church in Moberly, Missouri.

0: written an article in the latest Issues Etc. journal titled All Things to All Men. 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
0: Thanks to the following congregations for standing with us by joining the Issues Etc. 300. Grace Lutheran, Tulsa, Oklahoma. Heritage Lutheran, Valparaiso, Indiana. Mount Olive Lutheran, Duluth, Minnesota. Our Savior's Lutheran, Windham, Minnesota. St. John's Lutheran, Algoma, Wisconsin. Our Savior Lutheran, Ridgecrest, California. St. Mary's Lutheran, Des Moines, Iowa. St. John Lutheran, Yuma, Colorado. Christ Lutheran, Kansas City, Missouri. And Redeemer Lutheran, Lincoln, Nebraska. 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That's Martin Luther's birthday. You'll find Here I Stand on the front of the t-shirt. 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Reformation Club. Dr. Ken Sherb is our guest. We're talking about the challenges to Lutheranism as part of Issues Etc. Reformation Week. Now, before the break, you said that the missional advocates don't do a very good job of distinguishing between law and gospel. Before we go on to some other concerns about not distinguishing things, what do you mean by that, not distinguishing between law and gospel?
3: You know, I was teaching this in catechism just the other night. Most basically, the law is God's word that tells us how we are to be and what we are to do and not do. The gospel is a completely different kind of word, still a word from God, but it tells us what God has done and still does for our salvation. Now, we could contrast law and gospel at a number of other points, but that's probably enough for our purposes right now. As I told the kids in class the other night, law is always about what you do. Gospel is going to be about what God does for our salvation in Christ Jesus.
0: No,

0: does it also mean that they failed to distinguish between what we would call God's right-hand rule and his left-hand rule, the right-hand rule being through grace in the church, through the means of grace, and his left-hand rule in government, in society, and so forth?
1: Yeah, it's kind of an extension of the distinction between law and gospel, and missional church doesn't really make that distinction either. A recent book claims that you've got to note that God is at work in the world beyond the church. And to do effective, missional, if you will, ministry, you've got to discern that work of God that God is doing outside of the church in the world. And so the responsibility of the church becomes discerning where and how this mission of God is unfolding so you can tag on to it. Now, that activity of God in the world that the church is supposed to discern and get involved in may lie quite beyond the proclamation of the gospel and the administration of the sacraments. Another missional writer calls attention to one church that just decides its next ministry chapter should be about building a better community, not building a better church.
0: Now, this gets to the maybe what you meant when you talked about the mainline missional thinking not being Lutheran. What is the Lutheran confession concerning what the church is supposed to be doing?
1: Well, the power or command from God, the Augsburg Confession says, to preach the gospel, forgive and retain sins, and administer the sacraments is called there the power of the keys, the power of bishops, and the power of the church. That's what the church should do.
0: So where does this notion that the church should basically get involved in all manner of other projects apart from that in the neighborhood?
1: Well, missional church thinking weds this idea of the mission of God with the kingdom of God, understood as God's rule over the whole creation. This concept of the church's mission is classically Reformed, not Lutheran. It goes back to John Calvin, who, broadly speaking, figured that the kingdom of God was being expressed wherever, whenever the world was being provided with order. And so in this thinking, the church is supposed to fill the entire creation with God's kingdom, with Christ's rule over all things. So the church reaches into the world, extends its rule into society, brings Christ's rule thereby into the social order. That rule of Christ, though, is basically law. It's not gospel.
0: So what does that have to do with what you were talking about earlier, that the missional movement doesn't see word and sacrament as real means of grace, imparting, really truly imparting to sinners Christ's forgiveness?
1: Well, yeah, if you're not expecting God to bring people salvation through the gospel and the sacraments, you can easily end up looking for him to do his work in other ways. And any work that he might appear to be doing can seem to be the gospel in which the church needs to be involved. So the gospel becomes very broadly defined. Christ bringing good news to a bad situation, taking on any and every form of bad news, offering a new path, an alternative future in a particular setting. One missional writer kind of clarified it. He said, the classic church needs people who interpret the biblical text, but the missional church needs journalists, people who can tell the story of what God is doing today. So people start seeing various forms of service in the neighborhoods as the work of the church, the work of the church as the church.
0: By way of parentheses here in our conversation, this is not unfamiliar territory. I think about the social gospel movement. I think about churches that have turned so broadly defined the gospel that it now, a soup kitchen is the gospel. It completely disconnected from the historic events of Christ's life, suffering, death, and resurrection. What are your thoughts?
1: Well, it's kind of hard at times to see how this trend of the missional church differs from classic liberal Protestantism. Yeah.
0: So Christians are, to make sure that we are not misunderstood, they are called to get involved in the lives of their neighbors. Loving acts of service, heartfelt service to the neighbor, they're not the same thing as God's salvation like the gospel and the sacraments, are they?
1: Yeah, and it comes as no shock, at least to me, that as the missional conception is played out, concern for the integrity of gospel and the sacraments slips. So a parish might be considered as including several expressions of the church from several different theological or confessional groupings, all side by side. Or the need for the church to gather around the means of grace comes into question. I mean, some missional writers are frankly wondering whether churches need to get together and gather for church services on a weekly basis. Because, see, for them, the real action is not in the forgiveness of sins as granted by God in the gospel and sacraments, but in whatever movement God's doing in the community. So you need to get more into the community. And when worship does take place, it's to celebrate what God is doing in the community. So worship becomes seen as an extension of normal everyday activity, not something distinctly different from the rest of your week. And the missional picture does not necessarily include a place for pastors as those who administer God's gifts in the gospel and sacraments. Missional writers will say that there needs to be accountability, there needs to be admonition, learning, but they say you don't need a called and ordained pastor for that. Missional literature generally downplays church positions, church offices. It'll even downplay having church buildings.
0: I was wondering what the missional attitudes might be toward this kind of imprecise term that is so often used, leadership in the church.
1: Yeah, it kind of runs in a couple of different ways. That's really interesting. You can see in a lot of the missional literature, and I think this is kind of the main thrust of it, a sort of a romantic view of the apostolic era church, you know, kind of like it was a charismatic free-for-all where leadership was very fluid, open to the ever-changing directions of the Spirit. Of course, what you don't see in this literature is what is quite evident in the book of Acts, namely that there was in the church from the very start an office of the ministry that had a mandate from the Lord that actually shaped the day-to-day activities of those who held it. You know, like the apostles saying, well, we shouldn't be waiting on tables like this. We've got to devote ourselves to the proclamation of the word. At the same time, though, some missional writers look at a passage like Ephesians 4, verse 11, insisting that the church should have not only pastors and teachers today, but also apostles, prophets, evangelists, and they say something's missing if you don't have all of those. In fact, they'll say a church that only has pastors and teachers is probably not so missional, because it's the apostles, prophets, and evangelists who are supposed to be the real generative forms of the ministry. Now, they get very vague about what exactly an apostle is supposed to be. How are you going to get apostles when there are no more eyewitnesses to the career and the resurrection of Christ? They don't really say.
0: How much does frustration drive the so-called missional view of the church?
1: Well, quite a bit, Todd, and I think in many ways it is an understandable frustration. See, we live undisputably in a post-Constantinian world. That is to say, the church no longer has a informal kind of favored position in the society. You can't take biblical literacy for granted. You can't take shared moral understandings for granted. People don't go out of their way to come to church. And all those things are going to be of great concern to anybody who's concerned about evangelization. Now, the question is, what do you do with this frustration? And as I've been saying, a big Achilles heel of this missional thinking that sets a lot of the rest in context is the lack of recognition of the means of grace as actually delivering the goods, actually providing forgiveness, life, and salvation. That shapes your whole view of the church and her mission and her ministry and her message. No longer does the proclamation of the gospel stand out as decisive as what brings people into the faith and so brings them into the church. I think this blind spot can even affect the missional version of church history. I would guess, it's just my guess here, but I would think that missional analysts would hear a phrase like, where the bishop is, there the church is. And they would think, oh, that's a relic of this now outmoded period of Christendom. You know, it's a Constantinian thing. Actually, of course, it comes from Ignatius of Antioch, 2 centuries before Constantine.
0: Let's take a break. Dr. Ken Cherb is our guest. We're talking about the challenge to Lutheranism that is missionalism during this Issues Etc. Reformation Week. Now, Lutherans are confessionally committed to the position that the church is where the gospel is preached and the sacraments are administered. Real life things happening there. missional thinking, by the way, challenges that position quite explicitly. We will talk about that on the other side of the break. Dr. Ken Sherb is pastor of Zion Lutheran Church in Moberly, Missouri. It's Issues Etc. Reformation Week.

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0: 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Welcome back to Issues Etc. I'm Todd Wilkin. Dr. Ken Sherb is our guest. We're talking about the challenges to Lutheranism today, missionalism, part of Issues Etc. Reformation Week. Well, in contrast to the ideas of missionalism, which don't seem to have a lot in common with genuine Reformation theology, Lutheran theology, Luther Academy is carrying out genuine, confessionally Lutheran missions. It assists the church to preserve and proclaim to the world the gospel of Jesus Christ, the only saving faith. Soup kitchens aren't the gospel. Community service isn't the gospel. Only the preaching of Christ and Him crucified for the forgiveness of sins. You can find out more about Luther Academy on the web, lutheracademy.com. 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They're also on Facebook, facebook.com/Luther Academy, serving Lutheran pastors to the ends of the earth, Luther Academy. Ken, we began our conversation talking about the church growth movement kind of being a creature of the prevailing culture at the time. There's no doubt about that. What about the missional movement amidst Western churches here at the beginning of the 20th century? Is it yet another product of our time?
3: It is, and some missional writers point that out. I mean, it's different from church growth. Unlike the consumption-driven 1980s, missional writers point to now, these days, an increased spirit of altruism, giving, and that challenges the church to get involved, not just receive resources from the community, but plow things back into the community. Now, combine that with the pursuit of personal development, which is in so many ways these days facilitated by technology, from the internet to the various devices that enable you to access the internet. And people, as they want growth for themselves, tend to want it for others. They're not content with just institutional assurances that, oh, give us some money, we'll do the right thing with it. They want to know where their money's going. They want to maybe even deliver it in a hands-on kind of way. Now, all of that gives rise to churches directing their efforts as well as their dollars to the things that they can see right around them, the improvement of life in their communities. Toss in with that the fact that people all around us tend to be less concerned with church, they say, than with spirituality, and you get a growing surge that the church, too, should be concerned with spirituality, not so much with church. That's all fertile ground for this missional movement to grow on.
0: You've been saying that the missional church thinking, it presents a challenge to Lutheranism, and you've drawn that out with a lot of this theologically from this missional literature, noting its differences, stark differences with Lutheranism's teachings on the means of grace, the church, church's mission and the ministry, all of those things. It runs afoul of all those things. But this is not strictly a matter of inference, is it? What I mean by that is missional church advocates directly and specifically challenge the Lutheran confessions. Do they not?
3: Yeah. Lutherans should not overlook this challenge. Missional advocates sometimes will directly comment on the Augsburg Confession's definition of the church in Article 7 as the assembly of saints in which the gospel is taught purely and the sacraments are administered rightly. And however appropriate that formulation may have been in 1530, the claim is that it lies hopelessly mired in outmoded cultural assumptions from those Constantinian days when the church had a privileged place in society. For example, David Bosch, who is not really part of the missional movement, but who is sort of a grandfather of it, his thinking proved generative for a lot of the missional thinking, called attention to Augsburg Confession Article 7. He kind of damned it with faint praise, like it was good for its day, but see, I think that Bosch perhaps put too much stress as he read Augsburg Confession 7 on the church as a place. That article actually does not describe the church as a place. It says the church is an assembly. Now, it's true that word and sacrament are administered to people at particular places, locations. But these locations are as eminently movable as God's word and sacraments themselves are portable. In other words, there's nothing in the Augsburg Confession that precludes taking the gospel to people where they are, whether that's across the street or around the world.
0: Is that all that the missional movement has to say by way of critique of Reformation Lutheranism?
3: No. The Spirit's boundary breaking, according to at least one missional author, is, and I'm quoting him here because this is important to get this straight. He says, the Spirit's boundary breaking is also about the tradition of theologizing that came out of the 16th century Reformations in Europe. In a rapidly globalizing West, still quoting here, now characterized by new and massive people movements from other parts of the world, this Reformation boundary may also be one that the Spirit is breaking. Now, there's quite a statement, Todd, about the Holy Spirit breaking apart a whole tradition of theologizing. There's no further detail, at least in that book, about what the author means. You can pick up some hints from other missional authors. For example, one, again, in contrast with Article 7 of the Augsburg Confession, which says that the true unity of the church, it's enough to agree concerning the teaching of the gospel and the administration of the sacraments. But this missional author says, well, no, the church's goal is not theological consensus, not agreement. Rather, the goal is Christians journeying together. Or another missional advocate says, the ones who get it, the missional thing, that's his term, the missional thing, come from every tribe in the universe of Christianity. They have more in common with others who get it, no matter what tribe or tradition they are from, than they have in common with those in their own tribe who don't get it. Now, here, Todd, the confession of the gospel and the sacraments becomes, not to overstate, a thing of the past, because it's a matter of one's own tribe or tradition, which is easily relegated to the background by the current missional thing. And I just observe how differently people would speak if they regarded the means of grace as our very conduits of life from God in the present.
0: So what can or what should Lutheran churches learn, if anything, from missional thinking?
3: Well, I'm glad you asked that question, because I think we can be well put in mind of a number of things by the missional movement. It is essential for us to reach out with the life-giving gospel to people where they are. We should go to them, not necessarily always expect them to come to us. And it may take some more deliberate teamwork than we're typically accustomed to do that. And churches can get altogether too wrapped up in themselves institutionally. And it is important for us as Christians, out of Christ's love, as you said before, Todd, to become involved in the lives of people and even leave our own preferred comfort zones to do so. And this is one there where I think we Lutherans need to sharpen up our language a bit. We need to articulate that Christians remain Christians. Christians remain church members, even when we're not in church, when we're on the job or at home, wherever the Lord has placed us in our callings. And in those situations, we do have the privilege and the responsibility of declaring the excellencies who called us out, of the one who called us out of darkness into his marvelous light. But see, there's the gospel. Proclaiming the gospel is the thing for which there can be no substitute. There's just no substitute for God imparting the forgiveness of sins, life, and salvation through his means of grace. So, as in the past, the church still in the future will need to gather around word and sacrament, then go out into the world with the saving gospel and love for the neighbor, then gather once more and go out once more. It's a continuous coming in and going out thing. The pastor who confirmed me used to say, here in the church, we bring them in, build them up, and send them out. And that's constantly going on. One Lutheran missiologist, I think rightly, has observed that a Lutheran congregation needs to be a faith community that stands for something and yet is able to provide wide entry points so that the lost might be included and healed. That's different from what the missional people say.
4: So with only 20 seconds here, can missional thinking, mainstream missional thinking, be baptized into Lutheranism?
3: No. That leaves you 19 seconds.
4: Dr. Ken Cherbis, pastor of Zion Lutheran Church in Moberly, Missouri, has a PhD in history from Ohio State University, formerly served as a theology professor at Concordia University, Ann Arbor, Michigan, and as an assistant to the president of the Lutheran Church Missouri Synod. Ken, it is always a pleasure. Thank you very much.
3: Hey, next week we're going to start talking about Luther, right?
4: That's right. We're going to start a new series with you, a week-by-week series talking about Martin Luther for the whole year, and so leading up to the 500th anniversary of the Reformation. Looking forward to it, Ken. Thanks again.
3: So am I. We'll talk to you next week, Todd.
4: Tomorrow on Issues Etc., we're going to conclude Issues Etc. Reformation Week, talking with Dr. Angus Manoj about the challenge of postmodernism. This is one of those challenges that has grown up recently. What do you do when you have a way of thinking, a worldview, that doesn't even acknowledge that there is such a thing as objective truth, or that if there is objective truth, it's objective to each person? 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I'm Todd Wilkin. I'll talk with you tomorrow. 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
4: 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Reformation Club. It has been a great week of studying the hymns of Martin Luther during this Issues Etc. Reformation Week, and in a lot of ways, Luther's hymnody does something again and again that... it's not rare, but it is something that is very important for a hymn writer to do, and that is to take the narrative, the events, the history that is our salvation, the life and the work of Jesus, and to connect that Savior to us through God's Word. It's one thing to write about what happened. It's another thing to say why it happened and what it means that this happened. Of course, Luther is famous for that question. What does this mean? He's not being subjective. He's not just saying, what does this mean to me? He's saying, what does this mean for the whole world that Christ has entered this world in human flesh? And in the case of the hymn we're going to be studying today, what does it mean for the whole world that Christ was baptized, that he went to the Jordan River and was baptized by John the Baptist? Joining us to study the Reformation hymn, To Jordan Came the Christ Our Lord, Dr. Arthur Just. He's professor of New Testament and chairman of the Department of Exegetical Theology at Concordia Theological Seminary in Fort Wayne, Indiana. He's author of the two-volume Concordia Commentary on Luke and the book Heaven on Earth, The Gifts of Christ in the Divine Service. Dr. Just, welcome back to Issues Etc.
5: Wonderful to be with you this week in which you're studying Luther's hymns, and I understand you've had a great week of Luther and the incredible hymnody that he has gifted the church with.
4: Why is it so important, and we're going to see this in spades in To Jordan Came the Christ Our Lord, that a hymn not only tell the events, not only recount the history, but answer that famous Lutheran question, what does this mean?
5: Well, you know, a good hymn is like a good sermon. It certainly tells the story and gives you the narrative, because the narrative is the foundation for the kind of the history and the substance of our faith. That's where we find it. But narratives always need to be interpreted. They need to be told, you know, the theological significance of the narrative and what not only is the theological meaning, but how that meaning is a reality in the life of the believer today. And that's what Luther does. And in doing it, he also does what a good sermon should do. And I think this is the greatest virtue of Lutheran hymnody, and that is that it proclaims the gospel. It is as much a sermon in the sense of announcing the good news and, in a way, making that good news present. And, of course, what a hymn does that a sermon can't do is that it has music, and music and text together wed that meaning and that proclamation to the believer's whole being in a way that is really almost impossible to do in any other way. It is a magnificent proclamation of what is at the heart of the gospel. And what a great hymn you've given me to talk about today. This, you know, it's hard to say you have a favorite Luther hymn, but certainly this is up there. And it's because the narrative is of the baptism of our Lord, which is so incredibly important to understand Jesus and the Gospels.
4: I don't often read profound things on Facebook, but I read one the other day, and literally out of the mouth of babes, a fellow pastor recounted there that he had asked one of his children, a little child, 4 years old maybe, why did Jesus die? And he expected the answer, of course, you know, to pay the price for our sins, which would have been correct. But the child surprised him and said, because he was baptized. What's the connection between what we will talk about today and the cross of Jesus?
5: Well, the baptism of Jesus is where he now comes forward as publicly as the bearer of our sins. And, you can see there in the waters of the Jordan, and I think we have to be able to say this of Jesus, is that he comes now to those waters as a sinner, not because of his own sin, but because he is bearing in his body publicly now our sins. He's sin-bearer from the moment he's conceived by the Holy Ghost in the womb of the Virgin Mary. But now he comes forward publicly. The Spirit comes upon him, and the entire kind of cosmic plan of the Trinity for Jesus to atone for the world's sins is now given a public face. And Jesus now stands there in the waters in our place, in our stead, on behalf of our sins, and also in substitution for us. So he is there as substitute and as somebody who walks alongside of us, you know, and identifies, as Hebrews says, in every way except without sin, our condition. So it is, in a way, once you see Jesus enter the waters, that little child is right. You see the death of Jesus. In a sense, it's almost all over with at that moment, because you know that Jesus' destiny is the cross, and that's why he gets into those waters, to be one with us, to bear our sins, and take his journey to Calvary.
4: One other profound thought that I'd like your thoughts on, this one comes from Dr. Jeff Gibbs. We talked to him one time, I remember, about baptism. He said, too often, we leapfrog from Jesus' baptism to our baptism without going through, as I think he say, the keyhole of the cross. Why is it so important that we not immediately jump from Jesus' baptism to our baptism, but go through the cross?
5: Because when Jesus, you know, talks about his destiny in Jerusalem, he talks about it as a baptism. I was delighted to see that the hymnal listed Luke 3 as one of the sources for this hymn, because it is most explicit in Luke's gospel, sort of the process of baptism. And Jesus is baptized twice, in a way. At the beginning of his ministry, he's baptized with water. And it's a cleansing, so to speak, you know. And he, as I said, he comes in as a repentant sinner because he's bearing our sins. But Jesus says in Luke 12, 49-50, a fire I have come to cast on the earth, and then a baptism I must be baptized with. And that fire is the wrath of God, and that baptism that he must be baptized in is his baptism in his own blood on the cross. And so Jesus' entire ministry is framed by a baptism, first with water and then with blood. And you really can't understand the water bath until you understand the bloody bath of the cross. And it is the combination of those two, water and blood, you know, where fire, the fire of God's wrath, destroys Jesus, you know, on the cross by killing him, you know, causing him to shed his blood for the sins of the world. But that fire at Pentecost now, that is the way in which the Holy Spirit comes upon the apostles there at that first Pentecost, that fire no longer destroys because it has already destroyed Jesus. That fire now is the other property of fire, is it's a purifying fire. So it's a fire that now cleanses us by the Spirit with water and the Word. And that is how I think we move from John's baptism through Jesus' baptism on the cross, through our baptism that first begins at Pentecost.
4: Here is the first stanza of Luther's hymn, To Jordan Came the Christ Our Lord. To Jordan came the Christ Our Lord to do his Father's pleasure. Baptized by John, the Father's word was given us to treasure. This heavenly washing now shall be a cleansing from transgression, and by his blood and agony, release from death's oppression, a new life now awaits us.

0: Dr. Jess, to what in that stanza would you draw our attention?
1: Well, we actually have talked about it a little bit, and this is in many ways the stanza of stanzas in this hymn, because Jesus coming to the Jordan is just this anticipation of his coming to the cross and his blood and agony. Luther takes us right from the Jordan to the cross in this first verse. And so he connects what happens in John, where the Father's word, "This is my beloved Son, in whom I am well pleased," his belovedness comes by washing and cleansing in water and blood. And I think that last line, "and by his blood and agony, release from death's oppression, a new life now awaits us." That is what we get now when we are baptized. We get a new life, and the life we get is Christ's life, that our life is now joined to Christ's eternal life. And so we get death over with in baptism. We die in the waters of holy baptism, as St. Paul says, and we rise to a life that never ends. So our life now, in a sense, begins and never ends after baptism, because our life is defined by Christ's life. And this is such a magnificent, you know, way to begin this hymn. I mean, it puts everything that we need to know about baptism, Christ's baptism and our baptism, it puts it all out there in one short verse.
0: Dr. Arthur Just is our guest on this Friday afternoon, October the 26th. We are taking the remainder of the program, concluding Issues, Etc., Reformation Week, and studying the hymn to "Jordan Came the Christ Our Lord." Dr. Just is author of the 2-volume Concordia Commentary on Luke and the book Heaven on Earth, The Gifts of Christ in the Divine Service. 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When we come back, a few more words on the first stanza of the Luther hymn, "To Jordan Came the Christ Our Lord," with Dr. Arthur Just.

0: issues, etc. What does this mean? We want to hear from you. 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Issues, Etc. What does this mean?
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3: In 1521, at the Diet of Worms, Martin Luther was asked to recant his writings. Luther responded, "Unless I am convinced from the sacred scriptures that I am in error, I cannot and will not recant. Here I stand. I cannot do otherwise. God help me. Amen." Will you stand with us as we proclaim these Reformation truths in the 21st century? 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Here we stand, Issues, Etc., and you. Welcome back to Issues, Etc. I'm Todd Wilkin. It's Issues, Etc. Reformation Week. It has been all week. We've been studying the hymns of Martin Luther, and we have come to the end on this Friday afternoon with Dr. Arthur Just studying the Luther baptism hymn, "To Jordan Came the Christ Our Lord." I have a question, one more question about the second line there in that first stanza, where it seems to deviate from the narrative, but I want you to explain why Luther does this. He says, "Baptized by John the Father's word was given us to treasure," while someone might object and say, wasn't the Father speaking to his Son when he says, "This is my beloved Son in whom I am well pleased"?
4: In some ways, that is true. I mean, he's, in a sense, the first audience, but that is a proclamation that we hear in both the baptism of Jesus and the transfiguration, and this is an announcement. I think to John, who's standing there in the waters with Jesus, the crowds were there. I mean, it's one of the reasons why Jesus was so well known when he came up to Galilee, because he stood there in the waters of the Jordan. And people, saw this incredible moment. And I think when he says it at the Transfiguration, it's for Peter, James, and John to hear and know and to report. This is the proclamation to the entire cosmos that the God's reconciling plan in Christ, that the Lamb was slain from the foundation of the world, that this plan, this destiny of Jesus, is now clicking into high gear. That we are very close now to seeing its fulfillment and accomplishment. And I think for Luther here, this is where he proclaims. This is why this is a hymn of proclamation. He's proclaiming to us the Father's good pleasure, and I think it's a magnificent, not just proclamation, but as we said at the beginning, interpretation of those words as being for the whole world to hear.
3: Here is stanza 2 of "To Jordan Came the Christ Our Lord." Oh, hear and mark the message well, for God himself has spoken. Let faith, not doubt, among us dwell, and so receive this token. Our Lord here with his word endows pure water, freely flowing. God's Holy Spirit here avows our kinship while bestowing the baptism of his blessing.

0: What is the message we are to hear in Mark well?
1: Well, I mean, this is loaded. This is, I mean, for one, he starts out by saying that this is a message to hear. This is a proclamation that is for us to sort of inwardly digest. And this is what creates faith. And you know, there's so many people out there who, because of life and the like, their faith becomes shaky. I mean, they begin to doubt. They begin to wonder. And this is why baptism is such a comforting doctrine, that it is this concrete reality that cannot be shaken. And what he talks about here is that this is pure water, so our baptism is a cleansing, you know, and it is something that flows freely. This is a free gift of God's grace, this cleansing. And that this is the time when the Holy Spirit comes upon us, the Spirit of Jesus. And that Spirit is what, with God's Word, cleanses us of all our sins and makes us holy. He also adds this, which is just a brief line, but it's everything. Our kinship while bestowing. Now, this, I mean, we could spend a long time talking about how baptism incorporates us into a new family, the family of Christ, His body, the church, and that we're defined no longer, in a sense, by blood, but by faith. And that's why he starts with that. That this is the family that matters. This is the family that will endure. This is the family that goes with us now and into eternity. And our, you know, our Father is God the Father, which is why when we come up out of the waters of holy baptism, the first thing we say, as St. Paul says in Galatians 3, is Abba, Father. That's one of the other sources for this hymn, because we know who our Father is, and we pray the Lord's Prayer, our Father. And Christ is our brother. And Todd, you and I are brothers in Christ because we share a common baptism and a common faith. I mean, this is the blessing of baptism. The blessing, and I think that word there at the very end, is the blessing, you know, in a sense, of the Father. This is my beloved Son in whom I am well pleased. But this is what he says of us. So that proclamation that we hear about Jesus is now us. He looks at us in the waters of holy baptism, and he says to us, this is my beloved Son. This is my beloved daughter in whom I am well pleased. It is the moment where we now become part of God's eternal heavenly family.
0: Will you talk briefly about if it's not a Luther idea, it's a Lutheresque idea that's been picked up by many, that the baptism is itself the gospel in some sense. What does that mean? That, because you talk about freely flowing, this is the grace of God being demonstrated.
1: Well, you know, here's a way of looking at it, Todd. When we are born to our, you know, in our natural birth, we are not born as God intended us to be. And some might say we are not fully or completely human at that point, because we are sinners. We are born with original sin. We are infected with that virus. God created, intended us to be perfect and holy without sin. And so in order for us to kind of be what God intended us to be, we have to be joined to someone who is perfect and who is holy and who is without sin. And that happens in baptism. That's why baptism is all gospel. Because the moment we are baptized, that's when we become fully human. That's when we become what God intended us to be. And that's when we become, in a sense, sinless, because our lives are now joined to the sinless one. And when we do sin, because we still live in a fallen world with a fallen body, those sins are covered by the blood of Christ. Those sins are, in a sense, covered by our baptism. So as you know, my good colleague Jeff Gibbs said, you know, baptism takes us always to the cross. Baptism is how the cross, the death of Jesus, becomes my own personal reality. Or if you even wanted to say it this way, my own personal possession. Christ's cross is now joined to me. Again, Paul said it is no longer I who live, but Christ who lives in me. And the life I now live, I live by the faith of the Son of God who loved me and gave his life for me. Now, Paul is talking about his co-crucifixion with Christ. And that's exactly what happens to us. That's what Paul says in Romans 6, that we are baptized into Christ and into his death. So his death is now our death, so that his life might be our life.
0: So we can say, in that sense that you've just explained, that baptism is the death and resurrection of Jesus. Therefore, baptism is the gospel for me.
1: Yes, absolutely. We can say that with all the confidence. And as Luther says, let faith, not doubt, among us dwell. This is the great confession and affirmation of faith, that faith is this union with Christ in holy baptism.
0: One other thing on that stanza, going into this next break, he says, for God himself has spoken, and you started your first response on this stanza by talking about assurance and certainty, that there's that what baptism is intended to give by God through his word is an absolute certainty of Christ's work for us. With about a minute and a half or so, expand on that.
1: Well, you know, the word that God speaks is a living word, and I sometimes think we forget that it's not just an inscripturated word, a word written down in the Bible, but that word in the Bible is Christ's word, and it lives, and it's the word of the Father that we hear, you know, at the baptism of Jesus, and that is a word that creates what it says. It's the creative word of Genesis, the word that Jesus spoke in Genesis, and out of absolutely nothingness, God created this incredible, wonderful world that we live in. That same creative word is the word that we find in all of Scripture, and the word that the Word made flesh now speaks. And when the Father says, "This is my beloved Son, in whom I am well pleased," later in the Transfiguration, he says, "Listen to him." And Luther's going to pick up on this in this hymn. He unites the baptism of Jesus with the Transfiguration in that very declaration. And that word that the Father tells us to listen to, the living word of Jesus, is where all our hope, all our certainty, all our assurance is to be found, in the person and word, a word of Jesus that does what it says.
0: When we come back, we will look at the third stanza of To Jordan Came the Christ Our Lord. These truths on Jordan's banks were shown by mighty word and wonder. The Father's voice from heaven came down, which we do well to ponder. This is my beloved Son, in whom my heart has pleasure. Him you must hear, and him alone, and trust in fullest measure the word that he has spoken. When we come back, that stanza of To Jordan Came the Christ Our Lord. Dr. Arthur Just is our guest, professor of New Testament and chairman of the Department of Exegetical Theology at Concordia Theological Seminary in Fort Wayne, Indiana. He's author of the 2-volume Concordia Commentary on Luke and the book Heaven on Earth, The Gifts of Christ in the Divine Service. We would do well to ponder the word of God that is spoken there to Christ and to us when he is baptized by John in the Jordan, and we would do well to ponder the word that Christ himself speaks. What does it mean that we are to put our trust in him and him alone? Luther there is obviously echoing some of the sentiments of the Reformation itself, that we have this trust, but it is a trust in Christ alone and no other. We'll pick up that subject with Dr. Arthur Just and the third stanza of To Jordan Came the Christ Our Lord right after this.

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0: The third stanza of the Luther hymn to Jordan came the Christ our Lord. We're concluding issues, etc. Reformation Week with Dr. Arthur Just studying this baptism hymn. It's Friday afternoon, October the 26th. Dr. Just is professor of New Testament and chairman of the Department of Exegetical Theology at Concordia Theological Seminary in Fort Wayne, Indiana, author of the two-volume Concordia Commentary on Luke and the book Heaven on Earth, The Gifts of Christ in the Divine Service. Before the break, Dr. Just, you were talking about this third stanza, anticipating it, that it is also the narrative in some sense of the Transfiguration where the Father instructs us to listen to Christ. What's going on there?
1: Well, you know, we have really in many ways talked about this, but it's really wonderful the way Luther uses the language of truth here, because, you know, we don't talk enough about truth, and truth matters. I mean, and Jesus is the embodiment of the truth, and the truth that he is the beloved Son, that he is the way, the

0: I think the wonder there, I've always wondered about that. I think the wonder is the kind of the miraculous coming down of the Holy Spirit. And as Luke says, in bodily form, and then the heavens opening and the voice of the Father, this is my beloved Son. It's word and miracle. It's word and wonder. Those go together. I mean, that is, in a sense, the way of the liturgy. Word and miracle is the sacraments. And this is the frontier sacrament, the one that gets us started. It is the voice of the Father that, as Luther says, we do well to ponder. This man is my beloved Son in whom my heart has pleasure. You must hear, and him alone, and trust in fullest measure the word that he has spoken. Now remember how the second verse started. For God himself has spoken. Hear the word that he has spoken. Him you must hear. That's right from the Transfiguration. That's from Deuteronomy 18:15. Jesus is the prophet like unto Moses, but greater than Moses. You must listen to him. That is the admonition of the Father at the Transfiguration. And that really is all that the church does, is it listens to this living voice of Jesus, a voice that is at the heart of everything that we are and everything that we will be. And so this focuses now our minds on the reality of the living word of Jesus that we hear first from the Father, because he is the Son whom is sent by Spirit and Father, the work of the Trinity embodied in the Son and his death and resurrection and ascension.
1: Briefly, where do we hear Christ speaking today, that word that he has spoken that we must listen to?
0: That word is spoken whenever the body of Christ, you know, his church, gathers together. And that word is a word that we hear in what used to be called the Liturgy of the Catechumens, but now the Liturgy of the Word. I mean, it is the word of the Scriptures. The Latin phrase is Viva Vox Jesu, the living voice, voice of Jesus himself. That's what we hear when we go to church. We hear it when we read it too. We hear it in our daily devotional lives. But when the church gathers, his body, his family, that is Scripture's home. That's where God speaks most clearly for us, for the salvation of our souls, for the forgiveness of our sins.
1: Stanza 4 of To Jordan Came the Christ Our Lord. There stood the Son of God in love, his grace to us extending, the Holy Spirit like a dove upon the scene descending, the triune God assuring us with promises compelling that in our baptism he will thus among us find a dwelling to comfort and sustain us.

0: talk about the baptism of Jesus here again, recounted in this short stanza, as, and I think this is Luther's emphasis, as the Trinity acting in concert.
1: Yeah, we have been referring to that all along, but here Luther really does show us that this is one of the great Trinitarian moments in all of Scripture, and certainly for Jesus to begin his ministry in such a Trinitarian way, and showing us that, the plan of the Father, Son, and Spirit is consummated, in a sense, here publicly as Jesus' destiny is a remarkable moment. It's interesting that Luther puts the Father's word first and then the Spirit. The narrative usually has the Spirit first and then the Father's word is sort of culminating

0: But I think Luther here is following sort of the Trinitarian Father, Son, and Spirit. And the fact that this is the Trinitarian moment shows us very clearly how what it is that happens to us in our baptism is that we simply participate in the Father's plan that was first announced publicly here in Jesus' baptism. And that, you know, our lives are defined by the fact that we are baptized in the name of the Father and of the Son and of the Holy Spirit. Again, Matthew 28, where Jesus gives that incredible, you know, command to his disciples about how they are now going to found the church, founded on the doctrine of holy baptism. Another one of the texts that is a text for this hymn. But it shows us that we can't see reality outside of the Holy Trinity, because that's what baptism does. It gives us Trinitarian eyes to see all of the world through the Son, and in seeing it through the Son, we see the Father by the Spirit.
1: I like the phrase "promises compelling." I think, if rightly understood, not that there is coercion, but that these promises themselves have a power in them. Talk about that.
0: Yeah, the promise that we get there is, I mean, compelling is such a great word, because it's something that is compelling, is something that we want, we desire, because it is the truth, it is the reality as we know it. I mean, what this compelling promise is what real life really is like. Real life is defined by a real presence. It is defined by the Holy Trinity. And the promise of Spirit and Father in the Son is just the most extraordinary promise that could possibly be given. And the great thing about this promise is that it's already been fulfilled. It's not something that is waiting to be fulfilled. It was fulfilled on Calvary, and then 3 days later in an empty tomb, and then 40 days later when, you know, Jesus, in ascending to heaven, takes us with him, those of us who are baptized into him in the name of the Father, Son, and Spirit.
1: With about a minute here, what is the comfort of baptism? Luther speaks about being comforted and sustained.
0: The comfort of baptism is the fact that we already know now who we are. I think the great crisis, not just, you know, in this era and every era, is having a sense of our own, not just identity, but our own destiny. And here our identity is named. We are Christ's. That's one of the wonderful thing about early Christian baptisms is they would baptize with water, and then, because, you know, you are now joined to Christ, they would anoint you with oil, which is, you know, the word for Christ, to show that you are now my Christ's, as one early church father said. And that's why we're called Christians, the Christed ones. The comfort is that we don't have to search for our identity. We know who we are. We know who our Father is. We know what our destiny is. We have the absolute assurance that we are loved, as this first verse says, and that we have been given the grace, which is the gift of being joined to this eternal reality. There's nothing greater than this. This is the greatest comfort that we could possibly have.
1: We're concluding Issues Etc. Reformation Week on this Friday afternoon, October the 26th. The hymn we're studying with Dr. Arthur Just, from the pen of Martin Luther, "To Jordan Came the Christ Our Lord."

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3: 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Welcome back to Issues Etc. I'm Todd Wilkin. Dr. Arthur Just is our guest. We're studying the Luther hymn, To Jordan Came the Christ Our Lord. Dr. Just is professor of New Testament and chairman of the Department of Exegetical Theology at Concordia Theological Seminary in Fort Wayne, Indiana. Before we go on, Dr. Just, tell us a little bit about the annual Good Shepherd Institute that Concordia Theological Seminary will be hosting on November the 4th through the 6th. Tell us about this year's conference.
4: Well, we're getting real close, and we are so excited this year. We're stepping out a little bit and going in a little bit of a different direction. We normally do things that are related to the hymnody, the liturgy, and things like that. But this year, we're talking about youth, and we've entitled it Shepherd of Tender Youth, that wonderful ancient Christian hymn from Clement of Alexandria. And how do we reach postmodern youth today with the gospel? How do we connect them to Christ? And we are really excited about the fact that we have, I think, a wonderful lineup of people who are not only involved in youth work, but understand that the approach today to young people is different, that we are in a different world, that things are so radically changed in the way we communicate, the way we learn, the way we access information, and that there is a way now that we have to begin to think about sharing the gospel and teaching the faith that appeals to the folks today. I mean, we are entering into, if we haven't already, a kind of a world in which the church is not, you know, accepted, and that people are more unchurched and unbaptized. And so we're delighted to have our president of Synod come and talk to us. This is a passion of his. We've got a wonderful lineup of people who, like I said, are working with youth today. We're going to hear somebody tell us what these postmodern youth are like. And I think it should be also a rich weekend, as it always is, of music and liturgy and just chance to fellowship together. We're very excited to invite the community of faithful Lutherans and other Christians to come and share with us their time and their place among us as people of God who share a common faith.
3: Folks, you can find out more about the Good Shepherd Institute, November the 4th through the 6th, at Concordia Theological Seminary in Fort Wayne, Indiana, under the Listen on Demand page at issuesetc.org. Here is the fifth stanza of To Jordan Came the Christ Our Lord. To his disciples spoke the Lord, go out to every nation, and bring to them the living word, and this my invitation. Let everyone abandon sin and come in true contrition to be baptized and thereby win full pardon and remission and heavenly bliss inherit.

0: Dr. Jess, you alluded earlier to Matthew 28 and to what's called the Great Commission, but here Luther sees it as not just a mission or evangelism. He sees this as a baptism text.
1: It is. I mean, one of the things that I think we've lost sight of, and part of my Good Shepherd paper is writing a little bit about this, that Matthew 28, what we oftentimes call the Great Commission, is really as much a church order. This is how you do church, and this is how the church is constituted. And he's saying to the 11 disciples, when you go out now into the world, you are going to plant churches. You're going to create my body, the church, and you're going to do it by making disciples, and that's always as involved making learners, teaching the faith. And we're talking about adults here, baptizing them, you know, and then continue to teach them. And lo, I am with you always, I think, is a reference to his ongoing presence in the church in the Lord's Supper. And so, you know, Luther understands that this is a text that sends the disciples out to convert people to the faith and to do it by bringing them to the font and then to the table. Now, this is a wonderful combination, and here you can see sort of Luther's genius of Matthew 28 and Acts chapter 2, because, you know, he talks about abandoning sin, true contrition, you know, to be baptized. That's the language of Peter at Pentecost, and receive full pardon and remission into the forgiveness of sins. And then, of course, that is both, you know, a washing of sins and an inheritance of eternal life. And so he takes us not only to Jesus' words, you know, as he is ascending, but also the words of the great sermon of Peter when people are struck to the heart and say, what must we do? He says, and repent and be baptized, everyone, into the forgiveness of sins. That's the start of the church. You know, it starts with baptism.
0: I'm a bit stunned because I don't think I'd ever made that explicit connection that you just did. That there's the so-called commission given by Jesus to baptize in the triune name. And then day one in Acts chapter 2, there is Peter carrying it out. He is saying, all right, we're going to make disciples by baptizing. Why didn't I make that connection before?
1: Well, I mean, I just made it now because I looked at the text that I never really thought of it quite myself either. And I think the making of disciples, I mean, I do teach the book of Acts, and that sermon in Acts 2 of Peter at Pentecost is where he's making disciples. Now, they're Jews, so they don't need a whole lot of catechesis, so to speak, because they already have the entire Old Testament, and they're waiting for a Messiah, and Peter is simply alerting them to the reality. And if you look at that sermon, that's what it's about. This Jesus whom you crucified, he is Lord and Christ. You know, that's the thing. It's what happens to Paul on the road to Damascus. You know, that's his becoming a disciple, so to speak. And then, boom, he's baptized. You know, if you're a Gentile later on in the book of Acts, in Ephesus and in Corinth, it appears that Paul stays there a long time because there needs to be longer catechesis of people who don't have the benefits of the Old Testament like the Jews did. But that command in Matthew 28, you know, that happens right here and in Acts 2. And Peter, I mean, and Peter does there. It's great. I mean, Acts 2:38 is just simply what you know, Luke says in Luke 3 of what John did. He came to the Jordan, you know, calling people to repentance, to be baptized, you know, into the forgiveness of sins. It's exactly the same, although between that statement in Luke 3 by John the Baptist and Peter in Acts 2, you have the baptism of our Lord in water in the Jordan and his baptism in blood on the cross. And those two events make what John says and what Peter says two different realities, in a sense, which is why Pentecost is the culmination of that whole process from John through Jesus' baptism, through Jesus' suffering and death and ascension, and now the birth of the church through the coming of the Holy Spirit, which is the Spirit. Spirit of Jesus, and that's the Spirit now of Jesus, who now has become a people in the book of Acts.
0: Here is stanza 6, and it's a warning from Luther in this hymn. But woe to those who cast aside this grace so freely given. They shall in sin and shame abide, and to despair be driven. For born in sin, their works must fail, their striving saves them never, their pious acts do not avail, and they are lost forever, eternal death their portion.

0: Dr. Just, if it's grace, if it's a gift, then it can be and often is sadly rejected. Luther's pretty stern in his warning. He says it's baptism or it's eternal death. Why so stern?
1: Well, it is the greatest invitation, but it is also an invitation that because of the darkness of this world and the darkness of our sin, we can reject. And what Luther really is talking about here is unbelief, where, you know, sometimes the world so inflicts us and so creates doubt that doubt does finally kind of culminate in unbelief. And I think, you know, one of the most important lines in here is the one about to despair be driven. I think we don't take seriously enough the despair that people experience by living in such a broken world that it is hard to see the light sometimes, and what we can't do is think that we can somehow save ourselves.
0: Let's pick it up there on the other side. We're studying the hymn "To Jordan Came the Christ Our Lord." Here's an opportunity for you to get up to 75% off many of the resources you hear us promote on Issues, etc. It's Concordia Publishing House's warehouse sale from 8 in the morning till noon on Saturday, November 3rd. Concordia Publishing House is located south of Interstate 44 at 3558 South Jefferson in St. Louis. The 2012 warehouse sale, Saturday morning, November the 3rd at Concordia Publishing House, 3558 South Jefferson in St. Louis.
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2: 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Welcome back. I'm Todd Wilkin. This is Issues Etc. It's Friday afternoon, October the 26th. Dr. Arthur Just is our guest, and we're concluding Issues Etc. Reformation Week, and we're studying the baptism hymn from Luther, "To Jordan Came the Christ Our Lord." Picking up on that sixth stanza we were talking about before the break, you took us into the break saying that the despair, being driven into despair, is in fact a product of trusting in our own works. That's something Luther says not only here, but constantly in his writings. Talk about why it is that our own works will lead us no place but to despair.
3: Well, you know, when Luther talks about this stanza here, he's talking about people who are already baptized and who are, in a sense, turning away from their baptism. And, you know, there are a number of things that can lead us to that. Luther always used the kind of the unholy trinity of sin, death, and the devil. And he includes the one here, for born in sin. And then he says, their works must fail. Now, it's interesting how, you know, we're not damned because of our sin, we're damned because of our unbelief. And that unbelief oftentimes is manifested in, you know, in a sense creating an alternate means of salvation, which includes and is especially focused in our capacity to save ourselves. I mean, this is, I always say this when I teach Luke's gospel, I tell people, you know, I mean, show me a place in Luke's gospel where Jesus preaches the law against sin or sinners. He doesn't. He preaches it against the religious establishment, particularly the Pharisees, who trusted in their own works. And instead of trusting in the kind of unilateral, radical grace of baptism, that we are completely, as Luther said on his deathbed, beggars before God. We bring nothing. We cannot save ourselves. And just seeing that and receiving that in faith as complete total gift, we become Pharisees in the sense that we believe that, you know, I mean, Pharisees did believe you enter the kingdom by grace, but that you stay in by works of the law. And that's what we oftentimes drift into. We become turned in on ourselves. And sin sometimes leads us there, interestingly enough, that we actually think that we can overcome our sin by our own efforts. And this is where we begin to turn our back on our baptism and on grace and on the gift, that our pious acts do not avail, as he says in this, that we are lost forever, you know, that our striving saves us never. I mean, that is so true, but we're all guilty of this. We're all, like in the parable of the prodigal son, we're all the elder brother. I mean, we honestly do believe sometimes that we can, on our own efforts, redeem ourselves. And Luther is telling us here, no, baptism is all gift, and it's all God. That's the great message of the Scriptures. That's the great message of Lutheranism. That's why I'm a Lutheran.
2: You spoke earlier about it's difficult to see the light when in this despair, and Luther lays that light out before our eyes, literally before our eyes of faith in stanza 7 of To Jordan Came the Christ Our Lord, all that the mortal eye beholds is water as we pour it. Before the eye of faith unfolds the power of Jesus' merit. For here it sees the crimson flood, to all our ills bring healing, the wonders of his precious blood, the love of God revealing, assuring his own pardon.

0: Dr. Just, this is, if I have to pick out a favorite stanza, we often talk when we do hymn studies about favorite stanzas, the kind of takeaway from this on baptism, this is mine, because he says it's all about the blood of Jesus. What are your thoughts on this final stanza?
1: Yeah, I have to agree with you. I mean, it really is, I mean, it sparkles, and I mean, on a number of levels. I also love the language of healing. I think that is more and more a way in which we need to talk about the gospel. People resonate with the idea of healing because we all know what it means to be sick and to have our bodies broken in sickness and then to feel well again and to have that healing. It's one of the great miracles that God has given us. And one of the things that you see here is that there is no healing outside of blood. Luther gets the blood, you know. That's what you got to love about Luther. I mean, it isn't an abstract thing for him. It's not it is a truth, but it's not just simply a dry propositional truth. It's about flesh. It's about blood, and it's blood that we see in the waters of holy baptism. And Luther always asked the hard question. I mean, all we see, and it is amazing to me, you know, when you watch a baptism, that it's so simple, just a little water, you know, with the Trinitarian name. And this person now, you know, has been cleansed in the blood of Jesus. But all we see is that simple water. And really what it is a incorporation into the person whose crimson flood, as Luther says here, has healed us of all our sins and all our diseases. That wonderful passage from Isaiah that you find in Matthew 8:17, that this blood is precious, and that it is a miracle. It's a wonder, you know. And it is, as John says in our favorite verse, you know, God so loved the world. God's love is in the blood. That we have what is, in a sense, the essence of the gospel. And when you talk about its full application to us, we have pardon. We are forgiven. We are released. That the cleansing blood of Jesus that we receive in the cleansing waters of our baptism heals us and pardons us from all our sins.
0: You spoke a moment ago about how brief this is. I mean, aside from the rite itself, when the actual baptism takes place, it's done in 15, 20 seconds. The word is spoken, the water is poured, and a new child of God is made. Does it say something to us, a well-needed reminder that God's word often appears to us in not just humility, but in ways that seem contrary to what's happening?
1: Yeah, I mean, it's a confounding mystery how humble and hidden, you know, the extraordinary moments where heaven and earth come together and, you know, we are, in a sense, seeing in faith the veil lifted and have a glimpse into the entire life of the Holy Trinity. I mean, it's at a simple wooden font with a, you know, a metal bowl and some water and a pastor and a shell maybe to hold the water or a hand, you know, and a little pouring and the name of the Trinity spoken. That's there. Heaven and earth are coming together. This child is, in the most incredible, miraculous way, going from death to life, from darkness to light, is being kind of ripped out of Satan's clutches and placed into the arms of his loving Savior, where he will remain forever. I mean, it's astounding, and it's beyond humble. It's almost too good to be true. But this is, you know, what the mortal eye beholds, but faith sees more. It sees the power, as Luther says, of Jesus' merit, of what Jesus has done.
0: We've got a couple minutes here before we take our break, and we'll get to the entire hymn on the other side, Dr. Just, in our final segment. But I want your thoughts on something that you have said all the way through here. Maybe one of those kind of hard questions or an awkward question to many who do not see what Scripture teaches about baptism. Is Christian baptism a baptism in the same blood that Jesus was baptized in his death for us.
1: Yes, it is. I would say it is. I mean, we don't see it as blood. It's water, but that water contains everything that Jesus' blood brings. You know, sometimes it's good to see how Christians have done this, and they used to have baptismal fonts that were stairs down into a pool. And they, you know, the early church immersed. That was the preferable way. And, you know, Luther wanted to immerse. Immersion gets a kind of a bad name because of what some people, you know, insist on or claim about it. But Luther wanted immersion, which is why he wanted a robe after baptism is over to cover up the wet body. You know, in the ancient church, they were stairs down into this pool, and you would descend down into the grave of Christ and be buried there, you know, and you buried in the water by dunking you under the water. You were baptized three times in the name of the Father and of the Son and of the Holy Spirit, but also for the three days of Jesus in the tomb. You know, that's where you die with Christ. That's where you are buried with him, and that's where his blood, that water in a sense represents and cleanses. That's where his blood, you know, is joined to you, and you participate in that suffering and death. You know, you are, as Paul says in Galatians, you are co-crucified with him. And then coming up the other side of the font are stairs rising up, and there's that sense of rising with him, his resurrection to a life that never ends. Yeah, it is. The waters of baptism are really the bloody waters. The waters that cleanse us through blood that is the ultimate of cleansing.
0: When we come back, we'll hear the entire hymn to Jordan Came the Christ Our Lord.
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6: 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But we always have the best and clearest voices in confessional Lutheranism. 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
0: Welcome back to Issues, Etc. I'm Todd Wilkin. 10 more minutes in our study of the hymn to Jordan Came the Christ Our Lord with Dr. Arthur Just. Folks, I know that you love these hymns, like To Jordan Came the Christ Our Lord, and you can hear Sacred Music for the World, including these hymns, at LutheranPublicRadio.org. 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And since Sunday afternoon will be the celebration, the observance of Reformation Sunday, we're going to be playing the appropriate Bach cantata, Ein feste Burg ist unser God, that is, of course, a mighty fortress, from the pen of Martin Luther and from the musical genius of Bach, Sunday afternoon at 1 o'clock. It's going to be uninterrupted by commercials or any other kinds of spots. You can hear that Sunday afternoon at 1 o'clock Central at LutheranPublicRadio.org. Dr. Just, before we hear the entire hymn here, we have seen that baptism is obviously very important to Luther. With about a minute, why is baptism so important in a good biblical theology? With about a minute before we play the entire hymn.
1: Well, it is the frontier sacrament. It's how we begin our life in Christ. And it bestows everything that Christ came to give us. And once you are baptized, you are part of this eternal reality, and what happens in baptism is everything you need to be saved in Christ, and so you really can't move forward without baptism. Baptism is the invitation to the table, and what we do after we're baptized is we, in a sense, continue to nourish that baptismal faith that is given there by, you know, hearing the living voice of Jesus again and again and again in the church's life of worship, and then feeding upon his body and blood. And so, you know, the life in the church's liturgy is how baptism is nourished and continues. But baptism starts it all out. And it's how Jesus started his ministry. So we, in a sense, begin as he did. And it's where we're joined to the entire cosmic reality and all the saints and everybody in Christ. I mean, we're part of that whole family now. And so that we can call Abraham and Sarah our brothers and sister in Christ, and Paul and David and Peter and, you know, all the apostles and everyone who has died and risen in Christ. These are our family, and this is our life, and this is who we are.
0: Let's hear the entire hymn, To Jordan Came the Christ Our Lord.

0: Dr. Just, with about a minute here as we close, what is the good news for us that Christ our Lord came to the Jordan?
1: When Jesus comes to the waters of the Jordan, we see what the end is already about, and that is that Jesus now stands there in the waters as somebody who is bearing our sin, is standing there as our substitute for sin, who's going to take our place so that we don't have to pay for our sins. He is going to pay for us. We see him in solidarity with us, walking alongside us as one who understands fully everything that we experience, all our temptations, and yet he does it in a perfect way without sin. As he stands there in the waters of the Jordan, and the Spirit comes upon him, and the Father says, "This is my beloved Son, in whom I am well pleased," we know already there that the end is going to be accomplished in the cross. That 3 years after this, after many teachings and performing many healings and miracles and being rejected by the religious establishment, Jesus is going to ride in on a donkey on Palm Sunday and then a week later be crucified. And he will show us in his death and then his resurrection what it is that we are now in holy baptism, that we are his crucified and risen people, that we bear in our body his life, and that we will now in him live forever. So the Jordan shows us everything that we need to know about who we are in Christ and everything we need to know about our life in Christ. We see in the Jordan River in Jesus our heavenly destiny.
0: Dr. Arthur Just is professor of New Testament and chairman of the Department of Exegetical Theology at Concordia Theological Seminary in Fort Wayne, Indiana. Dr. Just, thank you so much.
1: Thank you, Todd. Always a pleasure to be with you.
0: Folks, if you've enjoyed the programming during this Issues Etc. 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Now, there are four different levels of membership in the Reformation Club. 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Reformation Club. There he is standing in the Jordan for you. There he is being baptized for you, undergoing this baptism of repentance for the forgiveness of sins for you. There he is, beginning his ministry of living and suffering and dying for you. And all of that is yours in simple water and the saving word that Christ has commissioned for his church, baptism. It looks simple. It looks like it's nothing. But it is the saving work of Christ delivered to you in its fullness. When a little child comes to the communion rail, I'll place my hand on their head and I will say, "The forgiveness of sins is yours in the water and word of holy baptism." And I mark it with the cross on their forehead, because that's where the salvation is, in Jesus Christ and his cross given in baptism. I'm Todd Wilkin. Thanks for listening to Issues Etc. Reformation Week.
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0: Well, that might sound a little familiar to you, although not the familiar setting or a tune to A Mighty Fortress Is Our God. That's usually what people think when they think the Lutheran Reformation and music. They immediately go to something like Luther's great battle hymn. Battle Hymn of the Reformation is what they call it sometimes. A Mighty Fortress Is Our God. But there's far more to the Lutheran Reformation and music than simply that, or even the hymns of Luther. I dare say that one of the places besides theology where the Lutheran Reformation has had and continues today to have the biggest impact, perhaps, besides theology, is in the area of music. It's day four of Issues Etc. Reformation Week on this Thursday afternoon, October the 30th. I'm Todd Wilkin. Thanks for tuning us in. Dr. Carl Schalk joins us for this hour. Couldn't have a better guest to talk about the Lutheran Reformation and music. He is a distinguished professor of music emeritus at Concordia University, Chicago, and he's author of more than 80 hymns, tunes, and carols. He's written the booklet titled Lutheran Music Paradigms of Praise. Dr. Schalk, welcome back to Issues Etc.
1: It's good to be with you.
0: This is a kind of a softball question, but it's also a giant question. And that is, what do you think the biggest difference made by the Lutheran Reformation in music has been?
1: Well, certainly one of the greatest contributions of the Reformation in terms of music and worship was the restoration of singing to the people. And it was not just that the people were now encouraged and needed to sing in worship. They were not just singing in worship, but they were singing the liturgy. And Luther restored that, and he restored it in the vernacular tongue so that they could understand better what they were singing, what the liturgy was all about. But the restoration of the people to their proper place of prominence in the conduct of the liturgy, of which the song of the church played a very, very, very important part. And I think that is that's a very simple answer to a larger and complex question.
0: This wasn't, for Luther himself, this wasn't just a kind of a stylistic change that he thought would be helpful. There was a real theological reason for him to do this. What was it, Dr. Schalk?
1: Yeah, well, Luther, throughout his life, from when he was a small child, as he attended school in Mansfeld and Magdeburg, and then later in Eisenach, and even when he went into the Augustinian cloister to become a monk, all through that education, music had played an extremely important part in his education. It was part of the trivium and the quadrivium, and it was part of his very being. One important musicologist who was not a Christian said in the last century, in describing Luther and the Reformation, he said, Martin Luther was a man who grew up with music ringing in his ears. It was really a constant element in his upbringing, and certainly and as he became a priest. And the music that he was involved with as a student was really all directed to use in the service of worship, to the Sunday service, even as a young child. And Luther's own abilities grew, and as part of the curriculum, even he had to take some elementary theory, which resulted later on in a very short piece that he wrote, an actual choral piece in four parts, based on a Gregorian psalm tone, and it lasts only about, 40 seconds or 45 seconds, but it shows that he had an element of skill to do that, and he was not a dilettante, but he had something

0: the essential. That you can have a good service without a choir, but you can't have a good one without a congregation in terms of singing. And so that I think was an extremely important contribution he made.
1: Now, we talked about the big change that he made of restoring singing to the people, not just choral singing, but also the singing of the liturgy. What was it before that? What would a person, what would the people's involvement and what would the role of music in the liturgy before this change came in the Reformation?
0: Well, in the immediate late medieval period, which was just prior to Luther's arrival on the scene, the congregation, the people who attended Mass, were largely involved in saying their private devotions, saying the rosary, doing devotional practices which were, in a sense, completely apart from the liturgy, and they were present at the time of the liturgy, and they would, from time to time, when the Sanctus bells were rung, would look up, because this was an important moment. It may have been at the moment of consecration of the elements and so on. But essentially, you had two things going on simultaneously: the liturgy being conducted by the priests, and the people doing largely their private devotions. They, for the most part, did not sing, but I don't want to say that there was never any singing going on, but largely it was not in the Mass, during the Mass, but it took place in other circumstances, religious songs of one kind or another. So the people were rather not involved in the liturgy itself, even though they were present while it was being conducted.
1: Was the singing then done by choirs?
0: Where there were choirs, yes, the choirs would participate in singing the appropriate parts of the Mass. Generally, if there was a good group of singers who could perform, but it was largely clerical choirs. It was not like we know a volunteer choir among the congregation. There were choirs of monks who sang the Gregorian chant. They sang the various parts of the liturgy that were assigned to the choir, and Luther did not move away from that, but he, in the sense that he didn't say you don't need a choir anymore, because he specifically talks in his two liturgies, his Latin Mass of 1523 and his German Mass 3 years later, how the choir should participate. And their participation is largely to assist the congregation in their song. Their song meaning the singing of the liturgy and the hymns and chorales which developed in the Reformation, and then occasionally to perform other music as it was appropriate and necessary in the liturgy.
1: Let's talk about those three, beginning with the one that kind of touches home most to people nowadays, which is the hymns and the chorales. That developed after the Reformation. What was the state of, how would you describe the state of hymnody generally before the Reformation?
0: Well, there was a rich treasury of hymnody that the church had developed over the centuries, but it was largely sung by in the monastic communities and sung by monastic choirs. And so that was a difference, to move that now to make it more the province of the people themselves, that the people would not just be singing during the liturgy or in the liturgy, but that they would actually be singing the liturgy. And so so if you take the parts of the ordinary, the Mass, the Kyrie, the Gloria, the Credo, the Sanctus, and the Agnus Dei, which were sung in either in Gregorian chant or in some cases by polyphonic settings by composers from the earlier periods, these were now to be placed into the mouth of the people. And the way they did that, the way Luther began to do it and others around him, they developed chorales which were in effect the Kyrie, but in a form, a textual form, and in a musical form, which was more appropriate for singing by a large group of untrained singers. And so they developed, for example, a chorale for each of those five parts of the ordinary. Probably the most familiar one is the chorale, which was a Gloria, all glory be to God on high. That was one of them. And so that when the people sang,

0: sang that hymn, they were not singing a hymn which sort of was like the Gloria. They were, in Luther's thought, actually singing the Gloria, but in a more regulated form and with a melody that was easily sung by a group of untrained singers.
1: With about a minute here before we take our first break, it seems to me, you know, we talk about it as though these changes just kind of happened one Sunday sometimes, but the daunting task of teaching people who had not been singing these parts of the liturgy or who had not been singing chorales or hymns before. People sung in their homes and in ordinary life, of course, but to introduce in the days before, you know, handouts and hymnals, you know, broadly disseminated hymnals, that must have been a daunting task.
0: Yeah, well, many of those early chorales were first appeared as broadsheets, which were printed like on a large sheet of paper and sold in the market for a penny or two. And while it may seem strange to us, there was an eagerness on the part of many of the people of that time to take up this task, and they would buy these broadsheets and take them home, and they would learn them, these songs, sing them in their devotions, and they would come to church with many of them well learned already, or at least in the process of being learned, and then assisted by the choir, which would help them to sing. At one point, we have a record of where the choir is told, the choir of boys was told to space themselves out throughout the church so they could sing, in a sense, in the ear of the adults and help them to sing along. And that was the way the choir was thought of, not exclusively, but that was their chief function, to help the congregation sing their song and to be able to sing the liturgy more effectively.
1: Dr. Carl Schalk is our guest for Day 4 of Issues Etc. Reformation Week. We're talking on this Thursday afternoon, October the 30th, about the Lutheran Reformation and music. He is a distinguished professor of music emeritus at Concordia University of Chicago, author of more than 80 hymns, tunes, and carols, and he's written the booklet titled Luther on Music, Paradigms of Praise. We'll be right back.

0: the church's music from the 20th century. The 17th century. The 11th century. The 8th century. The 4th century. The best of the church's music from the past 2,000 years. 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
3: 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We are located just south of O'Hare Airport, where airplanes are continually going up. Here at Apostles, we glory in the one who on the cross was lifted up for the sins of the world.

0: version of the Gloria, All Glory Be to God on High, part of the People's Song in the liturgy. We're talking about the Lutheran Reformation and its impact on music with Dr. Carl Schalk, Distinguished Professor of Music Emeritus at Concordia University, Chicago, during Issues Etc. Reformation Week this Thursday afternoon, October the 30th. Could you talk a little bit, Dr. Schalk, about, and we touched upon this very briefly before, Luther is a musician. You said he had some training, but he proved to be, at least in terms of writing hymns, one of the first, if not maybe the principal, hymn writer of the early Reformation. How would you describe that, Dr. Schalk?
1: Yeah, well, the education that he had throughout his life in music through his early elementary and university experiences was not unusual. That was just part of the normal curriculum, which everyone went through. At least those who attended the typical schools of that time. These were, of course, schools for boys. So he had that. He was not exceptional in that he had that. He describes himself as someone who played the lute and the flute. Who he says he was a kind of a poor tenor, whether that was a tenor or a countertenor, I'm not quite sure that we know that. But he had the ability to sing. He had the ability to write in an elementary way, but he would sing that piece. It would be very respectable. But he also had as part of his life that very often of an evening, after supper, he would gather with his guests, and they would gather in their living room, and they would sing polyphonic motets. Now I wonder today how many people have had a gathering of friends over to sing polyphonic motets. But that's what he did with some of the seminary students and the other students that were around him. And then he and they would analyze them, and they'd criticize them, and they'd praise them, depending on what they thought of the particular tune. And we know that from some of Luther's opinions about certain pieces of music was that he had really a very developed good sense. His favorite composer was one who has now become really probably considered in the general musicological circles to be probably the premier composer of the time. So he had a sensibility about that. One thing I wanted to say, too, when we were talking about the singing of the congregation, the congregation sang in a way that was completely unlike the way we experience singing today. In our churches today, we sing with usually the accompaniment of an organ or some keyboard instrument, and the congregation sings the chorale or the hymn, whatever it may be. But in Luther's day, there was no accompanying of the singing. The singing was done in unison and unaccompanied, in the same, mimicking the way the Gregorian chant had been sung, in unison and unaccompanied. So this was a congregation of people lustily singing these hymns and chorales in unison and unaccompanied. It wasn't till the 17th century that we begin to see that a keyboard or an organ or some kind of keyboard instrument begins to appear, and then that developed through the 1600s and into the 1700s. And we know that when Bach was at Leipzig in the first half of the 1700s, it was the typical service that at Leipzig that the people sang unaccompanied. They were not used to playing the organ accompanying them, although that practice had already developed in other churches, Leipzig being one of the last holdouts for that. But I think we have to think of that in to help understand. And these melodies were muscular, and they were strong melodies which were conceived without accompaniment. That's quite a different situation than we experience today.
0: Well, speak to that as both a musician and a author of hymns and tunes. I'll give you an example. We our organist this this last Sunday, I believe, for one of the distribution hymns, because she needs to make her way down to the communion rail and then back up before the ending of the communion liturgy. She started one of the distribution hymns, the final one, with the organ, and then she dropped off, and the congregation finished the rest of it on their own, unaccompanied, so that she had time to receive the Lord's Supper. But that really does require, I speak to this as a musician, kind of psychologically, a different mindset than a congregation that's kind of just murmuring along while an organ carries the day, doesn't it?
1: Yes, I think there are any number of congregations that occasionally throughout the year will sing a hymn unaccompanied. For example, many churches on Good Friday or in Lent, Holy Week sometime, will maybe sing "O Sacred Head, Now Wounded," just without any accompaniment at all. And of course, it was the practice later on that at certain seasons of the year, the organ was not used. And so the people then would revert back to that original practice of singing unaccompanied. And if you have a good congregation singing unaccompanied, that can be a marvelous kind of experience, which also says is a commercial for churches that have a good acoustics, because that enhances that singing tremendously.
0: Talk about the two things that you mentioned before: Luther's Latin Mass, and then, of course, his Common Language Mass. What were the musical contributions of both of those? How would you describe them?
1: Well, first of all, I think we have to remember that Luther was a conservative reformer. I mean, we think of him nailing theses to church doors and defying the Pope, and, you know, "Here I stand," and we see him as this muscular defending of the faith. But in terms of worship and music, he was conservative in the sense of conserving from the past that heritage which he had been handed down to him, and which he wanted to hand down to the next generation. And so with that mindset, his Latin Mass, for example, was really the medieval Mass. The outlines of the medieval Mass are just clearly there, as they are also in the German Mass that he wrote 3 years later in 1526. The outlines of the traditional medieval Mass are clearly there. The German Mass, however, makes for greater provision for congregational singing, and he even specifies particular hymns and chorales that could be sung at certain points to in a sense substitute for certain of the sections of the Mass. And so it was conservative, and when the chorales that came out of the Reformation, many of them drew their inspiration, and actually many of their notes, from Gregorian chant. Luther was not one, like some of the other reformers, who said, "We are reforming the church in terms of worship and music. Let's simply wipe the slate clean and pretend nothing has happened for 1500 years, and we'll start afresh." That was not Luther's point of view. And so he encouraged the use continued use of many of the great treasures of the hymnody and the song of the church that they would continue to use. He says, "We celebrate the Mass more reverently than our opponents." And he made all kinds of, it's never our intention to abolish the Mass. And when you hear that, you wish that perhaps some people in our time would maybe listen to that a little more closely. And whereas American Lutheranism, along with many other denominations, have been heavily influenced by other Protestant churches, the church down the street, which we think is very successful, and we say, "Well, why don't we do that when we have this other tremendous heritage of our own in liturgy and song?" And Luther's point was to conserve that, to correct it where it was wrong, but those were few. Those are few and far between. And that was a tremendous contribution, that the continuity with the whole church.
0: Did during his day, just to stay with Luther for one more question here before our break, did he oversee in some sense any kind of a revival of the ancient hymns that the church had already had of course, in addition to the ones that he added to the repertoire.
1: Oh, he certainly did. He helped that in that revival by translating many of the Latin hymns into German. And so you and he would the chant Veni Redemptor Gentium was the spark, the melody of that chant was the spark for at least three or four well-known hymns or chorales. Savior of the Nations Come would be one. In Peace Grant Us Mercy, Lord. A number of hymns were you look at the melodic phrase, and you see how they in many of these countries were simply drawn from these Gregorian chants. So he was attempting to preserve them, but in a form which was more suitable for congregational singing, which generally meant elimination of the long melismas and making them somewhat more syllabic, one note for every syllable with a few exceptions. And so he was interested in transferring that heritage which he had received to the next generation, but in a form which made it more suitable and more accessible to them.
0: So even in that sense, he was conservative, conserving even in the music, just the music itself, what had been handed down from the past and adapting it. He wasn't a musical revolutionary, so to speak.
1: No, not in that sense. And he was a man of the tradition, the great tradition of the church. We use that word tradition a lot. People will say we have a traditional service. Very often what that means is they have a conventional service, which means whatever the church has been doing, that they say is, well, that's traditional there. They may have been doing it for 3 weeks or maybe 3 years, but it may have no relationship at all to the great tradition of the church. And I think that's one of the things that is the work of pastors and musicians, to keep that great tradition alive and vital in congregational worship.
0: Pastor Carl Schalk is our guest. We're talking about the Lutheran Reformation and music during this Issues Etc. Reformation Week on this Thursday afternoon, October the 30th. He's Distinguished Professor of Music Emeritus at Concordia University, Chicago.

0: thanks to the following congregations for standing with us by joining the Issues Etc. 300. Mount Zion Lutheran, Greenfield, Wisconsin, Pilgrim Lutheran, West Bend, Wisconsin, Messiah Lutheran, Lebanon, Illinois, Zion Lutheran, Accident, Maryland, Redeemer Lutheran, Jackson, Wyoming, Messiah Lutheran, Marysville, Washington, Trinity Lutheran, Millstadt, Illinois, Our Savior Lutheran, Houston, Texas, St. Matthew's Lutheran, Bon Terre, Missouri, Good Shepherd Lutheran, Lincoln, Nebraska, Hope Lutheran, St. Louis, Missouri, Trinity Lutheran, Austin, Texas, Good Shepherd Lutheran, Collinsville, Illinois, Luther Memorial Chapel, Shorewood, Wisconsin, Christ Lutheran, Oak Park, Illinois, Bethany Lutheran, Naperville, Illinois, and Emmanuel Lutheran, Dearborn, Michigan. 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
1: In Hosea 4, we read, "My people are destroyed by lack of knowledge." 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
3: It is the greatest adventure you could ever possibly imagine. 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
0: Dr. Larry Rast, president of Concordia Theological Seminary in Fort Wayne, Indiana, on why a man should consider the vocation of pastor.
3: And it is an incredible blessing to be honored with the opportunity to work with these incredible young men and older men as well, who are committing themselves to the proclamation of God's word, the right distinction of law and gospel, and to take the good news of Jesus Christ into all the world.
0: You can find out more about studying for the pastoral ministry at Concordia Theological Seminary, Fort Wayne, Indiana, at ctsfw.edu or call 1-800-481-2155. Concordia Theological Seminary, Fort Wayne, Indiana, forming servants in Jesus Christ who teach the faithful, reach the lost, and care for all.

0: a little bit of We All Believe in One True God, the creedal hymn, actually the creed, and a liturgical element introduced at the time of the Reformation. We're talking about the Reformation and music. Dr. Carl Schalk is our guest. He's written a booklet titled Luther on Music, Paradigms of Praise. 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Dr. Schalk, let's talk. We've talked a lot here about Luther. Who would you name among the other kind of contributors to the change in sacred music that the Reformation brought?
1: Well, if you mean in the 16th century, there were a number of his friends, and Paul Sparatus was one who wrote a very important hymn, "A Salvation Unto Us Is Come." At that time, Luther himself wrote about 35 or 6 hymns, or he had something to do with that many hymns. He either translated them into German, he wrote some original texts. There are 3 melodies that generally are ascribed to Luther, so that but his involvement was more along the line of using texts and so on. But he wrote at one point to a number of his friends and said, "We need new hymns." And his own hymns were examples of what he had in mind to do. And if you look at his hymns, they are hymns which parallel the parts of the Mass. They are churchier hymns from the seasons of the church year: Advent, Christmas, Lent, Easter, Pentecost, and so on. Those were his concerns. You would be hard-pressed to find a hymn that Luther wrote as what we would call today a general hymn. He was not interested in general hymns. He was interested in hymns for the specific day, for the specific season, for the specific place in the Mass. So he did a lot of that, and he encouraged others to develop that ability, those whom he thought might have some interest and skill in doing it. And that the result of that was in the first, let's say, 200 years or so, from the middle of the 1500s to the middle of the 1700s, that's up through Bach, there was this tremendous flowering of hymn texts and hymn tunes that was produced in that time. And many of those we still sing today. The example, if you look in your hymnal and look in the index and you look at, see how many hymns of Paul Gerhardt, who lived in the first three quarters of the 1600s. Paul Gerhardt usually has more hymns than Luther, and he's a very popular hymn writer, and his hymns speak to the human condition. And after all, he was a pastor who was living through the 30 Years' War. He had lost his wife, a number of his children in the pestilence and of war and so on. And his hymns continue to speak to us today. Hymns from his translation of O Sacred Head, Now Wounded, hymns of Christmas, All My Heart This Night Rejoices. There are many of them in our examples and others. The 2 great chorales at the very beginning of the 1600s, about the first decade, by Philip Nicolai, "The King and Queen of Chorales, Wake Awake for Night is Flying, and How Lovely Shines the Morning Star." It was a time of great ferment in the writing of texts and tunes, and very often the texts and tunes in those early years were written by the same person, as Luther wrote the texts and tunes for We All Believe in One True God, which you just heard an excerpt from that, and which was a creedal statement. It was the Nicene Creed, and the Nicene Creed was the creed that was used at the Mass. The Apostles' Creed was not used at the Mass, it was used at other services. And so he provided that tune and that versification of the creed in 3 stanzas, 1 for each of the 3 sections of the Nicene Creed. And that pattern was followed.
0: So what do you think it is? You mentioned Gerhard, you mentioned Nikolai, this great flowering of the of hymn writing that spread out from the liturgical center that Luther had for his hymn writing into the more general life of the church and of the Christian. What drove that, apart from, like you mentioned in Gerhard's case, a life that was just so deeply immersed in the worst that life could hand out to you can sometimes inspire great art. But what do you think was driving all of that?
1: Well, I think what drove it initially was the desire to involve the people in a meaningful way, giving them nourishing words to in their mouths to sing at worship. After all, for Luther and those who followed him, the purpose of music in worship was twofold: to praise God and to proclaim the gospel. And for Luther, those two were just the opposite sides of a single coin. For Luther, to proclaim the good news of the gospel was the way that God is properly praised, and that when you praised God, you did that by proclaiming the gospel. Praise song as a category without the proclamation of the good news of the gospel was Luther, I don't think, could quite justify that. He said the way you praise God is by proclaiming that good news of that narrative of salvation history. You praise it you sing it to God, reminding God of the promises that he made to his people. We sing it to each other, reminding each other, building each other up in the faith by hearing that message, and then we sing it also to the world.
0: So we have Luther's kind of reforms, if you will, of church music. We have the flowering of the chorale of Lutheran hymnody that followed after Luther's death into the next century or so of the Reformation. And then we come to, well, the man that you have to talk about if you're going to talk about the Reformation and music, and that's Johann Sebastian Bach. How do you begin a conversation about him and the place of the Reformation in his music?
1: Well, we know that Bach, in his own personal library, had many volumes of theology, that he was indeed a devout Christian, and that his music, which he wrote for the church, sprung out of that essential commitment to that. By the time he came to Leipzig, however, the church in Germany was in the full flowering of Pietism. And the church where he served, St. Thomas in Leipzig, was, however, one of the last few holdouts for a more conservative approach, and to at least to avoid the extremes of Pietism, which tended to move more and more toward the subjective feelings of the person, and that the purpose of music was no longer to proclaim the gospel, but to stir up feelings of devotion in the hearer. And if that was the purpose, then the text would take a particular shape. Musically, you can do certain things which will help to try to stir up those devotional feelings in people. And it was a question was then to use all those techniques to do that. And so if the music that did that was successful, the music that did not do that was not successful. And increasingly, Bach's music was to many at his time increasingly old-fashioned. And even his sons thought his music was old-fashioned, and they were going off in a different direction. But Bach did write And so the chorales that Bach uses to complete or conclude his cantatas are all of a musical style which was current in Pietism, which meant that the vital rhythmic chorales of the Reformation had been replaced by those same melodies, but now in an all even note way of proceeding, so that we sing, "A mighty fortress is our God," instead of "A mighty fortress is our God," that kind of thing. And they were sung in a way that was described as devotional, religious, pious, all of which meant slow. And the slower the better, the more effect it could have on the hearer, or so was the theory of it. And Bach was fought against that idea. But those were the current forms of the melodies that were available in the books of his day, and that's what he used. But in spite of all that, his music was just so superb that it would overcome many of those problems. And part of the reason was, as we look back on it, the early Reformation saw not just the texts as a confessional statement, but also the rhythmic melodies that went with them were a sign of a confessional attitude which the early Reformation had. And then later in the 19th century, with the confessional revival, that revival brought back not only the original texts of those chorales, many of which had been changed and distorted and altered by the theology of Pietism and the Enlightenment, but they also restored the rhythmic versions because, number one, they were a vehicle for more engaging congregational singing, but they were also a confessional statement that the texts and the music together were a confessional statement of what they believed, and that it was like one item. And I think that was a tremendous contribution then of the confessional revival, in which we are still in the wake of that. We're the beneficiaries of that over the into this time, and that's been more than 150 years ago.
0: We're talking about the Lutheran Reformation of Music with Dr. Carl Schalk on this Thursday afternoon, the Thursday of Issues Etc. Reformation Week. He's Distinguished Professor of Music Emeritus at Concordia University, Chicago, and author of more than 80 hymns, tunes, and carols. We'll be right back.

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0: Just a portion of Savior of the Nations come, one of the contributions or a revival of an ancient hymn at the time of the Reformation. We're talking about the Lutheran Reformation and music. I'm Todd Wilkin. This is Issues Etc. It's Issues Etc. Reformation Week, and Dr. Carl Schalk is our guest. Thanks to Diane in Elgin, Illinois, for joining the Issues Etc. 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Look for that picture of Martin Luther posting the 95 Theses, or give Craig a call, 618-223-8385. 618-223-8385. 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Reformation Club during this Reformation Week. Dr. Schalk, we've kind of got all the way to Bach, and that's usually where the story ends. How would you describe, of course, we have both Bach's, as you mentioned before, he's not fully appreciated at his time. There's the Bach revival with Mendelssohn. Another one is underway as we speak. But how would you describe the ongoing contribution of the Lutheran Reformation to music from that time forward?
1: Well, I think if you look at today's situation today, one of the things that a knowledge and understanding of the Reformation and its music and how it came about and its origins, one of the outcomes of that, all of that revival, is a greater seriousness in approaching the use of hymns and chorales that I see. It's hard always to name particular writers, but one of the great writers of the 20th century of hymn texts in the Lutheran Church was Martin Frontzman, and he took seriously the obligation that a hymn writer has to speak of that great narrative story of salvation in marvelous ways, which also involved an artistry of words that is not always so common. But I think we are becoming more serious in looking at hymn texts and say, what does this hymn really say about what we should be singing about? We talk about telling the story of salvation. There is a hymn that probably any congregation could sing from memory, at least a good stanza of it, which talks about how much we love to tell the story. The fact of the matter is that hymn never gets around to telling the story. It just tells how much we like to tell it. And so I think that's a weakness of that text. And I think we need to be serious about that. One of the things that is heartening, I think, is to see how some of these chorales are finding their way into the hearts of congregations today. One of the chorales which one would guess might be least likely to be picked up by a lot of congregations is the hymn, Lord Thee I Love With All My Heart. It's a longer chorale. It goes on 2 pages in the hymnal, and a lot of people don't like hymns that take 2 pages. They want them on 1 page, or better yet, a half page. It seems like it's too long. And yet, that marvelous third stanza, which begins, Lord, let at last thine angels come to Abram's bosom, bear me home, that I may die unfearing, I cannot tell you how many congregations simply love that, and they have learned it in recent years. And I think that has happened in a number of instances. In thee is gladness is a dancing melody from that earlier period, which has become very, very popular. And you could name other examples. So I think we're beginning to see people having greater concern about the substance of the text and also about the musical substance, because both of them together make an impact that neither one by itself can do. So I think that's one. And the other thing I would mention is this, that first 200 years or so of the Reformation spawned not only the writing of hymns and chorales, but it spawned a lot of art music based on those texts and those melodies. The period of those 200 years in the Lutheran tradition spawned this unenviable, it is an enviable, not unenviable, it is an enviable treasury of music of which there is there are very few things to compare it to. And you begin to see that in the 20th century. Those tunes are beginning to spawn choral music, organ music, and other music based on those melodies and texts, partly because the music is that good. It's that interesting. Composers want to work with melodies and texts that are significant, that are substantive, and that make a statement of the Christian faith in clear and understandable terms. And I think these hymns and chorales do that. And I find that to be a heartening thing.
0: Dr. Carl Schalk is Distinguished Professor of Music Emeritus at Concordia University, Chicago, and he's authored more than 80 hymns, tunes, and carols. He's also written a booklet titled Luther on Music, Paradigms of Praise. Dr. Schalk, thank you very much for being our guest.
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0: 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We'll continue Issues Etc. Reformation Week tomorrow, talking with Dr. Angus Manouge about the Lutheran Reformation and science. Not a connection that many people make, but one that is very strong, and we'll make it for you tomorrow on Issues Etc. I've often said that even if the world didn't sing, even if the world didn't have music, even if music was unknown in the world, the church would still sing, and there's a reason for that. Of course, we ought to know this, that song music belongs to the church, to the body of Christ first. It was created for the body of Christ, for the church, not for the world. Now, the world does get to borrow music and singing, but it's certainly not the case that the church borrows music from the world. You start thinking like that, and, well, what do you end up with? You end up with church music that doesn't sound anything like the church, doesn't say anything that the church has to say. It just sounds like whatever the world has to say with a little sprinkling of vague spirituality tossed in. No, let's think about it the right way around. Song, singing, music comes from the church. The church will always sing. In fact, for all eternity, the church will sing. And sing of one thing and one thing alone, our great salvation in Jesus Christ, our crucified and risen Savior. I'm Todd Wilkin. Thanks for listening to Issues Etc.
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4: In 1521, at the Diet of Worms, Martin Luther was asked to recant his writings. Luther responded, "Unless I am convinced from the sacred scriptures that I am in error, I cannot and will not recant. Here I stand. 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God help me. Amen." Will you stand with us as we proclaim these Reformation truths in the 21st century? 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Just look for the picture of Martin Luther posting the 95 Theses. Help us proclaim the solas of the Reformation, Scripture, faith, grace, and Christ alone. Here we stand, Issues Etc., and you.

0: occupies so much of what passes for modern preaching today and Christian teaching. It is, one might say, the subject of the day, and it may surprise you to hear that what is often taught as the answer to all the questions we have about the Christian life, the Christian's life, are wrong. I can't say it any more plainly than that. One would think if you walked into the average big box church today and heard the teaching on the Christian life, which you can hear virtually every Sunday, it's almost all they talk about, preaching the Christian rather than the Christ, one might think that the 16th century Reformation never occurred. Because the solutions, the answers to the questions we have about the Christian life that are being given today in many churches are no better than the solutions and the answers that were given by the medieval Roman Catholic Church before the Reformation. Greetings and welcome to Issues Etc. I'm Todd Wilkin. Thanks for tuning us in. We're coming to you live this Thursday afternoon, the 21st of October, our call-in number as we continue Issues Etc. Reformation Week today with Dr. Stephen Hine talking about vocation and living in two kingdoms. 1-877-623-MYIE, 877-623-6943. You can leave us a question or a comment on this subject at our Facebook fan page, facebook.com/issuesetc. You can send us an email right here in the studio in real time, talkback@issuesetc.org, or a tweet at @issuesetc. Now, we're giving away the new book, Lutheranism 101, to the listener with the best question or comment in this hour. Dr. Stephen Hine is a regular guest. He's director of the Concordia Institute for Christian Studies. He's pastor of Shepherd of the Springs Lutheran Church in Colorado Springs, Colorado, and he taught theology for more than two decades at Concordia University, Chicago. Dr. Hine, welcome back.
1: Thanks, Todd. So very good to be with you on this important week.
0: Let's test my thesis, if you will, that I put forward just a moment ago. What was the Roman Catholic Church of Martin Luther's day, pre-Reformation, teaching about good works, and what did Luther glean from Holy Scripture to correct this teaching?
1: Sure. This is an extremely important question, and what it draws out in Luther's thinking as he reacts to this single truth that brings about the recovery of the gospel, and that is the total and complete sufficiency of the Christian in the righteousness of Christ, that the gospel bestows anything and everything that God would ever seek from us. And the implications of that for works then becomes tremendous. Luther inherited a view that to a certain extent goes back to the time of St. Augustine, understanding that the Christian is called to a life and a citizenship that is singular. That is, we become, as it were, citizens of the kingdom of God, and we're just kind of sojourning in this world as foreigners, but our real home is our heavenly home, and while we occupy, of course, the social structures of the world, we're not really a part of them. We don't really have ownership and citizenship in them. And therefore, with the notion also that the righteousness of Christ is not fully sufficient for the Christian in one's baptism. Therefore, it is understood that the Christian is to be about works in according with his heavenly kingdom citizenship, works that are to be offered up to God as a higher calling than the ordinary events of everyday life where we live, work, and play for the person's own benefit. And when Luther understands this, two things. He understands, number one, the sufficiency of Christ's righteousness. And that means, first and foremost, that there is nothing that we need to offer up to God for our own benefit, but rather everything is offered from God through Christ Jesus in the gospel to us. And that makes us, therefore, thoroughly equipped apart from all good works. He also recognized, though, that God has called us to a life of faith and faithfulness where we do have citizenship also in the old world communities of this world, not just as citizens of the kingdom of God, but as dual citizens in the world. And even though God does not need anything from us, nor do we need anything credited toward ourselves, nevertheless, our neighbor has need of our works. And God seeks to bless our neighbor through our labors that we would offer up to our neighbors where we live, work, and play. So faith is offered up to God, which clings to his righteousness completely. And then faith is active in works of faithful service to our neighbor where we live, work, and play. And this then is understood by Luther as having significance in our heavenly citizenship in the sense that Christ then reckons those works as done in faith as done unto him. So that is the radical change that is made. Two kingdoms, not one, and works not offered up to God for the self's benefit, but works offered for the benefit of the neighbor, then Christ reckons as service to him.
0: So the calculus famous from Luther, and I don't know where he asks the question in this concise way, but I know that there is one, at least one place where he does. Who needs your good works? You've got them. You're a Christian. You're by definition then producing good works. Who needs them? Not God. He has no need of your works. Not you. You have Christ's perfect good works on your
1: account. Exactly, exactly.
0: Your neighbor.
1: Exactly. And I like to mention that one of the reasons, and this was not understood in the medieval period, as they always thought of a higher calling upon which monasticism tried to institutionalize special works, supposedly that God needs. But we cannot offer God any of our works for two unflattering reasons. And I think every Christian needs to give these two reasons to heart. Number one, we cannot offer them to God because we don't have anything he needs. And the second reason is equally flattering. Anything that we do have that

0: the full obedience of Christ in the gospel, which he gives to us, the total and complete fulfillment of the law. We have every work imputed to us from Christ that God could ever demand. The law is fulfilled in Christ Jesus. And then secondly, his righteousness, which covers all of our unrighteousness, not simply some of it. And those two things, therefore, mean that there is never anything that we can offer to God, and to a certain extent, to try to offer something to God is to somehow disbelieve in the full sufficiency of the righteousness of Christ that is given to us in the gospel.
1: The term vocation or calling,
0: yes,
1: seems so inadequate to kind of embrace how revolutionary this biblical idea actually is in the life of the Christian. But take us through the scriptural roots of this notion that Christians have a, if you will, in Luther's terms, a station in life, a place in which they are called, and in many, many cases, multiple stations at one time. And this is where good works are done. This is, in some way, kind of outlines what good works are necessary and who the neighbor is.
0: Yes. The term call or calling, actually the term a vocation, comes from the Latin word vocatio, which can be translated either of these two ways. It can be translated as call or calling. And Luther uses it in both senses. On the one hand, when we think in terms of vocation or the call of God, particularly as we think of our relationship with him, that is a call to faith. That is, we look at the vertical relationship of vocation or the call of God. God wants but one thing from us, and he creates what it is that he wants, and that is faith. Faith which simply receives, clings to, holds on to, and trusts in the full sufficiency of the saving gifts and the righteousness of Christ. But then we may also look at call in terms of calling, in which we think in terms of how faith is being called to go to work, how faith is being asked by God and deemed for us to exercise, to express that faith. And we express that faith toward God in things such as prayer, praise, and thanksgiving. But in terms of any of our works, okay, that calling of faithfulness to work through works is that which occurs, as Luther recognizes, in the stations that we occupy in life. While Luther understands everybody has various stations in life, only Christians have a calling. That is to say, you cannot have a calling to be faithful if you have not been first been brought to the call of faith, which God brings in baptism.
1: All right, let's take a break, because baptism is crucial in a biblical understanding of vocation. We're also talking about another great truth that is woven in together with this notion of the spirituality of ordinary everyday life, and that is, and he's already mentioned it, two kingdoms, realizing that we live not in one kingdom, but in two, and as Christians, two at the same time. It's Issues Etc. Reformation Week, Thursday afternoon, October the 21st. Dr. Stephen Hine is our guest.

0: Do Lutherans just follow the teachings of Martin Luther? 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

0: 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Dr. Stephen Hine is our guest. I'm Todd Wilkin. During this Issues Etc. Reformation Week, today we're talking about vocation and the Christian's life in not one, but two kingdoms. Dr. Hine, let's pick up where you left off, and that is this calling, this thing that makes the Christian, that kind of reorients all the stations he occupies throughout his life, is first and foremost realized in Christian baptism. Pick up there.
1: Sure. It is in Christian baptism that establishes the relationship of the Christian as a dual citizen, both of this world and of the kingdom of God. We are brought into this world under, of course, the lordship of Christ as he rules in the world through law, just by being born as we all are normally. But in baptism, we become reborn, and not only reborn, but adopted as citizens then also into the kingdom of God, into the heavenly kingdom. And when we are so adopted, we don't lose our earthly citizenship. And that means that the life of faith that we live as citizens of the heavenly kingdom involves the activities and the tasks where God has placed us in the earthly kingdom, so that faith goes to work in life. Faith, of course, is of heavenly origin, but the works are very earthy and earthly, and they are of earthly benefit to our neighbors. They are the same kinds of things that non-Christians are involved in, as they occupy the very same stations as do we. But when we do these works that have worth and value and meet needs of one another, and those are done in faith, then as heavenly kingdom citizens through our baptism, Christ reckons those works as done even unto the least, of course, of these his brothers and our brothers, as done unto him, as Jesus tells us with that picture there on Judgment Day.
0: So there isn't this... you mentioned at the beginning that the Roman Catholics had this kind of higher order of works that were required of the Christian.
1: Exactly.
0: Leading eventually.
1: And singular citizenship.
0: Yeah, and leading as they did inevitably to the abuses that Luther noted in what shall monasticism. People literally pulling themselves out of everyday life in order to go be more spiritual. It has its parallels in American evangelicalism today. Talk about that spirituality of the everyday life, of the ordinary, the banal, the completely run-of-the-mill life.
1: Yes, and this has always been such an effrontery to religious people of all persuasions, and unfortunately many who have called themselves Christian through the ages. It's just difficult for us to believe that somehow God really desires us to be about the ordinary duties and tasks of everyday life that humbly serve our neighbors. I can think of that in terms of the epitome of the work that Jesus is saying is to make up vocation, is what he himself gave as an object lesson there in the upper room. And here Jesus is showing us not something about his vocation as Savior, but he tells Peter and others about what we are to be about when he took up that towel and the basin and went down carrying out the ordinary dirty business back then of washing people's feet. That is what he sets forth for us as something of what the quintessential work in the kingdom of God looks like when we are, in fact, acknowledging properly Jesus as Lord, and we, therefore, as his servants. That's how we are to serve him, that is, by washing one another's feet, and all of the other ordinary mundane tasks in our homes, in our workplaces, in our neighborhoods, where God gives to us our offices, our communities, and our labors.
0: Now, you've mentioned it several times here, and these two things go together inextricably. The second topic we wanted to talk with you about being life in two kingdoms, you say that the Roman Catholic form of piety prior to the Reformation was strictly you're in one kingdom, and therefore your good works have got to somehow make it up the payment ladder to God for your own benefit.
1: They can't be the works that non-Christians do. They have to be special works that non-Christians don't do, because they aren't citizens of the heavenly kingdom. So they always looked at this as a notion of a higher calling. And you always had a choice. You could do these higher calling works like fastings and meditations and other works of deprivation and prayers and all of these sorts of aesthetically related things. You could do these either full-time by becoming a monk, or you could do them part-time by giving up your ordinary labors to engage in these kinds of labors on more of a pilgrimages and so forth on a more part-time basis.
0: What does Luther, he's in the system hip deep. He's a monk. He's doing
1: yes.
0: it. What does Luther bring by way of his scriptural insight here to correct this notion and make the distinction between two different kingdoms of God?
1: Well, Luther, first of all, comes to an understanding with his scripture alone principle that he nowhere in scripture can find these sorts of works or prohibitions, giving up certain things, as being commanded of God. So when he writes his treatise on good works in 1520, one of his greatest early essays, he comes to recognize that the works that have God's command are those that simply are shaped there in the Ten Commandments. And that when we come to looking at those that are commanded toward our neighbor, you, of course, must have a neighbor. And those in the monasteries are those who cloistered themselves off from neighbors, took themselves away from life that is lived with a neighbor into a solitary kind of life to be lived simply with God. And there Luther understood that God is not calling us to get out of the world. We're not to be of the world, but we very much are to be in the world, because the commandments orient us toward our neighbor's physical welfare, our neighbor's reputation, our neighbor's sexual welfare, and everything that belongs to our neighbor, we are to be attentive to in terms of the stuff of what good works make up of. And if we're not living with our neighbor, if we're not involved with our neighbor of these sorts of things, then we hardly can be about them.
0: What you've described in that medieval Roman Catholic view about a higher order of works and it's all got to somehow pay off for you with God sounds an awful lot, Dr. Hine, like much of what we hear in pop American Christianity. We have to do churchly works or special spiritual works in order to really be doing good
1: works. Oh, you are so right, Todd. I believe that we are slipping back into the same kind of mistake that was made in the medieval world, with slipping into the notion of a higher calling. And instead of the monastery providing the regimen, we have churches providing them, congregations providing them. We get committees together, and we get programs that we create, and we put them on our monthly calendars. And people in our congregation who sign up for these sorts of things and are very active doing all of them are considered to be, quote, active Christians. I call this congregational monasticism, and it has been rampant, ironically, in churches that come out of the Reformation, including those by the title Lutheran, ironically, where God is not calling us to come to church to serve God. We come to church to be served by God, for in the church's vocation, that's Christ's vocation. It's sacramental. He serves us. We don't serve him. And then we go out into the world to be about the works of Christian vocation. We don't go to church for that principal reason.
0: So when we come back, so remarkably simple, can it be this simple that God actually requires no good works of us whatsoever. And yet, by the gift of faith he gives in Jesus Christ, he produces good works in us, an abundance, a surplus, if you will, that we have no need of either. And so this is how God gets his stuff done in the world. This is how he cares for neighbor. This is how he loves neighbor. This is why Jesus can say to us on the judgment day, "You did it unto the least of these, my brothers. You did it unto me," and credit us, remarkably, with good works that were all God's doing from beginning to end. Dr. Stephen Hine is our guest. We'll talk more with him about this on the other side of the break. Folks, we have two primary giving programs here at Issues Etc. that are extremely important to the worldwide outreach of Issues Etc. 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
4: Andrew Rutland, a notorious abortionist in Southern California, may soon face criminal charges in the death of Ying Chen, a patient in July 2009. Chen's death was originally ruled accidental, but the coroner's department changed the cause to homicide. The chief medical examiner said Rutland gave Chen the wrong dosage of anesthesia and delayed calling 911. Chen died 6 days after being rushed to the emergency room. The investigation revealed numerous health violations at Rutland's clinic and that Rutland had previously had his medical license temporarily revoked twice for shoddy medical practices.
5: This is Marjorie Dannenfelser, president of the Susan B. Anthony List. 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
6: Welcome back to Issues Etc. I'm Todd Wilkin. 25 more minutes in this hour. We're talking about vocation and your life as a Christian, not only in that vocation, but in two kingdoms at the same time. Dr. Stephen Hine is our guest. Returning to the issue of the two kingdoms, Dr. Hine, it is rather popular among Christians today to think, okay, we've got Christ and we have culture. What is the relationship between the two? Usually the default position is something like, well, I mean, Jesus is God. It's got to be Christ over culture or Christ as transformer or reformer of culture. What's the proper biblical answer when we talk about these two kingdoms, the church's place within the rest of the world?
7: Well, we think in terms of Christ's lordship as involving dealing with the problem of sin, and dealing with the problem of sin in two ways, each according to two governments that he is lordship of. One of those governments, which most of us usually are quite familiar with, and we think about this in a very positive way, is the government that we find in the context of the church, where Christ deals with the sinfulness of human beings by applying his grace and righteousness and forgiveness to it. In other words, it is through grace and mercy that sin is dealt with and guilt is removed through the atoning work of Jesus Christ and the application of the saving gifts that flow from that all-sufficient cross. The church has but one remedy for the problem of sin where Christ carries out that vocation through word and sacrament, and that is through grace and forgiveness, and that alone. But Christ is also, though, nevertheless, he is also Lord over the temple orders of life, that all exercise of authority in the world is that which flows from Christ. And there, through civil justice and through rules shaped by the standard of justice in his law, he seeks to bring about a certain modicum of civil righteousness and order by punishing the evildoer and giving privilege and reward to the obedient. It's the carrot and stick method. And there, through the use of government and governing authority on all levels and varieties where we live, work, and play, including, of course, therefore, in the home, there Christ works to beat back, on the basis of self-interest, the grossest of our sinfulness and sinful behaviors, so that we might live peaceably here on earth, whereby two things are the case. Number one, we are all dependent on Him for all of our earthly blessings, but He chooses to distribute them to us by having us, through our stations in life, becoming interdependent upon one another. That is, He meets our needs through our neighbor, and He meets our neighbor's needs through us, thereby making us interdependent upon one another.
6: Then what's the relationship between Christ and culture as Scripture would describe it?
7: Well, then He has that dual relationship, okay? It's not Christ against culture. It's not Christ transforming culture. But it is Christ within culture carrying out those two roles that He has according to those two kingdoms.
6: Then, if we could get specific, how is it that Christ rules? I think you've explained this, but I put it in simple terms. How is it that Christ rules in the kingdom that is the church, and how is it that Christ rules in the kingdom that is, as we would say, kind of civil government or civil society?
7: Right. He rules in the church through grace, through mercy and forgiveness, and that alone is His remedy. And He rules in the world through law. Law as that is understood externally through the standard of justice in the temporal orders in which we live. That includes the home. It includes those who are in governing authority over us and the various standards that occur within culture that curb manifest sin through reward and punishment.
6: So then vocation, or the subject that we dealt with first, really is the means by which Christ has the Christian living, in His words, in the world, yet not of the world.
7: Indeed. And as we think in terms of the neighbor that we have, we need to be clear that the term neighbor must be understood in a way that takes on very concrete understandings. A neighbor is not synonymous with humanity. The Christian is not called to serve everybody all the time. Everyone is not your neighbor. But your neighbor are those individuals that make up the very worldly social communities upon which you have membership and to which God has given to you offices. An office is a position within a community that has certain tasks and duties that are given to it for the benefit of others within that community. And so it is through our offices where we live, work, and play that God gives to us our neighbor and gives to us also the various tasks and duties that we are to be about.
6: So specifically, is it as simple as doctor, his neighbor is not only those he lives with in his life of vocation, but the patients that come to his office?
7: Yes, his patients, but not everybody, not all of humanity. God gives us all some neighbors, but we don't have to serve everybody. And God hasn't given to us the responsibility of meeting all of the needs of our neighbors, only those which have God's command, only those upon which we have both authority to carry out and responsibility. So if we think in terms of that doctor taking care of his specific patients in relationship to their physical maladies or conditions, those are the tasks and neighbors. But he isn't called upon, for instance, necessarily to protect the neighbor in relationship to the maintenance of his automobile. Or the electrical soundness in our neighbor's house, or things of that sort. Those are not the tasks and duties that he has been given to those neighbors. So vocation and our tasks of vocation are limited by the offices that we occupy where we live, work, and play. They give us our neighbor, and they give us our tasks and duties that we are both responsible and that we have both authority. And Luther was very strong of saying, we are to do nothing that does not have God's command. This is really a wonderful thing for us to understand, because it keeps us from getting neurotic of thinking that somehow if we see a need, we have to fill it. We have an obligation there. And that's just not the case. We have been given some neighbors and some tasks, and at the end of the day, so wonderfully, we can be done.
6: So with about a minute, specifically, name some of these common offices, vocations, and or calling.
7: Sure. Let's think of those that probably we all have as in terms of our listeners. We all live in some context of a living environment. We all live in a home. And we may occupy offices such as husband and wife, father, mother, eldest child, son, daughter. We go to our workplace, and there we have a particular office in the context of that workplace. It may be an office of labor. It may be a professional office. It may be an office in the corporate business world. But that gives to us, by those who are over us, specific tasks and duties and the when, where, and how they are supposed to be done. If we think in terms of the farmer, of course, was to raise crops on his field. And he knew, of course, when he was supposed to work. It was when the sun came up. And when the sun went down, he knew, of course, that the day's labors out there in the field were over. So he had time limitations, as well as space limitations, as well as task limitations that were shaped by how God had placed him into the specific agrarian workplace.
6: This is very liberating, it sounds like, a freedom to serve. And right in front of your nose is the neighbor and the task, and it's not really rocket science.
7: And one more other limitation, very important. That is, all of our works are calling us to act and to do. God has never given us any responsibility to produce a result. If you get a good result, we call it a blessing, and we give the credit to God. God loves consequentially. We love behaviorally. And when the consequences come of our labors, we recognize that those are blessings that come from God, and we give Him the credit.
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0: In 1521, at the Diet of Worms, Martin Luther was asked to recant his writings. Luther responded, "Unless I am convinced from the sacred scriptures that I am in error, I cannot and will not recant. Here I stand. I cannot do otherwise. God help me. Amen." Will you stand with us as we proclaim these Reformation truths in the 21st century? 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Just look for the picture of Martin Luther posting the 95 Theses. 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Here we stand, Issues Etc., and you.
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0: Thanks to the following congregations for standing with us by joining the Issues Etc. 300. Our Savior Lutheran, Pacifica, California. Messiah Lutheran, Danville, California. Faith Lutheran, Capistrano Beach, California. Grace Lutheran, San Mateo, California. Our Savior Lutheran, Grand Rapids, Michigan. St. Paul Lutheran, Hamel, Illinois. St. Paul Lutheran, Brookfield, Illinois. Grace Lutheran, Racine, Wisconsin. St. John's Lutheran, Mayville, Wisconsin. Prince of Peace Lutheran, Crestwood, Missouri. Faith Lutheran, Plano, Texas. St. Paul Lutheran, Austin, Texas. University Hills Lutheran, Denver, Colorado. St. John Lutheran, Topeka, Kansas. Peace Lutheran, Alma, Michigan. Zion Lutheran, Imperial, Nebraska. And Trinity Lutheran, St. Charles, Missouri. 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The Issues Etc. 300. Welcome back. I'm Todd Wilkin. This is Issues Etc. Dr. Stephen Hine is our guest. He's director of the Concordia Institute for Christian Studies, pastor of Shepherd of the Springs Lutheran Church in Colorado Springs, Colorado. He taught theology for more than two decades at Concordia University, Chicago. Now, we're going to put an article that he has written called Luther on Vocation, Ordinary Life for Ordinary Saints, under the Listen on Demand page at our website, issuesetc.org. And I think also an article that I wrote some years back called Locus and Focus, God's Will for Your Daily Life. Also there, a link at issuesetc.org, Listen on Demand. Daniel in Iowa emails us, Dr. Hine. He says, "Is it possible to believe in works righteousness and vocation at the same time? Can vocation really be vocation if one tries to earn eternal life out of it?"
2: If I could rephrase that, can it really be a works of vocation if somehow we are offering them up to God directly for our own benefit? And it seems to me that the answer to that question is no. Notice here how we're making a distinction, not simply on the basis of the work that you are doing, but why it is that you are doing it. And we are looking at vocation in a true biblical sense that Luther rediscovered as works that flow from faith, not works that flow for faith. Not works that flow for one's benefit or one's righteousness, but works that flow from one's righteousness that we have that is sufficient in Christ. Works that are offered up so that we might become more righteous than what Christ offers to us is really a lack of faith in Christ in the first place. And you must first have faith in order to be able to get to faithfulness. And that faith must be appropriately shaped by the Holy Spirit, which rests in the full sufficiency of Christ. So it seems to me we go back to that picture that we see of Jesus there in the fullness of salvation, separated from the sheep and the goats. And he indicates that those that were done by the sheep, even unto the least of these brethren, the cup of water, the visiting in prison, and the coat on the back, and so forth, Christ reckons as done unto him. And The goats, of course, are saying, gosh, we did many of these very same sort of things. And Jesus says, depart from me, I know you not. So we need to understand that vocation is shaped first and foremost by faith. And if faith is not there appropriately anchored in the sufficiency of Christ, then the works of faithful service in vocation cannot occur as Christ has called us to them there in Ephesians 2:10.
0: So very briefly, when we get teachers like Rick Warren in his famous book, 40 Days of Purpose and the Purpose-Driven Life, saying that you do your good works in order to earn heavenly reward, kind of up your status in heaven. Jesus gets you to heaven, but you determine your place in heaven by the works you do in this life. He is essentially robbing his readers who buy into this stuff of true good works and of the comfort that comes from Christ's all-sufficient good works.
2: Yes, both the way you just said that. And there is something terribly liberating that we are saying here, and I hope our listeners are appreciating this, is to sit here and to reflect on this singular truth, and that is that anything and everything that God could ever want from you, now or forever, is there in the sufficiency of the work that Christ has already done for you. God will never demand anything more from you. And for that matter, you don't have anything that he needs. But Christ has been privileged to give you the opportunity to do something that is significant in life, that is, to be instruments by which God distributes his blessings to others here in this world. So he gives you something significant to do. There is joy that is found in that, in understanding that there isn't any deficiency on your part. Everything, full sufficiency that you already have in Christ.
0: Okay, two more quick questions from our listeners, then one final one from me. Mike in Columbus, Nebraska, via Facebook, says, Dr. Hine, how would you suggest that we teach and reinforce serving in vocation in such a self-centered culture? 1 minute for your response.
2: That is a very good question. And I would say that if there is anything that our culture is seeking to press upon us, and that is this, that life is meaningless. So basically what you need to do in life is to serve yourself with as much consumption and entertainment before it's all over, because in the end, nothing is going to matter and you aren't going to matter either. Just to understand that we don't get to vocation here within our culture until we sell people, first and foremost, on the liberating joy of the full sufficiency of Christ. You cannot begin with vocation. You must begin with the call of faith and the solution for a meaningful, secure life with the true God who is there in Christ Jesus. Then vocation flows from really a question that we can ask of God. Now that you have completely taken care of me and all of my needs, is there anything that I can do that's significant? I really would like to. And the new creation does really want to. And there God responds in a very happy, wonderful way by telling us, well, yes, there is. Here are some neighbors that I have given to you that you might be of some earthly good, and I will distribute blessings through them and reckon even that service, when it's done in faith, as done unto me. So we offer the opportunity to have a life, okay, of both faith and faithfulness that has more security and more significance than anything that the culture around us can provide.
0: Finally, then, why is there comfort, why is there hope and certainty in the proper biblical teachings on both vocation and the Christian's life in the two kingdoms? About 1 minute, Dr. Hine.
2: I think the comfort here that we have is to understand, again, a point that was so pivotal for Luther. Luther spent all of his time there in his early monastic life trying to somehow figure out what he could offer up to God in order that he might be rendered sufficient, in order that he might be able to have God's favor. And when you find and discover the riches of the all-sufficient righteousness of Christ, this, of course, frees you up to begin to get outside of yourselves and to begin to have the freedom to look at and to be concerned about others. And that is an incredibly liberating thing, to be freed of the fat, relentless ego that sin has so enslaved us with. Vocation frees us up with the understanding that we are fully and finally and forever taken care of in the free grace of our Lord Jesus Christ. And this, therefore, allows us to open our lives up to others.
0: Dr. Stephen Hine is director of the Concordia Institute for Christian Studies. He's pastor of Shepherd of the Springs Lutheran Church in Colorado Springs, Colorado, and he taught theology for more than two decades at Concordia University, Chicago. We have a link to the Concordia Institute for Christian Studies under the Listen on Demand page at issuesetc.org. Thank you, Dr. Hine.
2: Thank you very much, Todd. Good to be with you.
0: The winner of Lutheranism 101 for this hour of Issues Etc. Reformation Week is going to be Daniel in Iowa. If you would email us your mailing address, talkback@issuesetc.org. We'll send out a copy of Lutheranism 101 to you. And thanks to everybody with their questions and comments. Sorry we couldn't get to all of them. We'll conclude Issues Etc. Reformation Week tomorrow on Issues Etc. We're going to be talking to Pastor Will Whedon about the Reformation and worship. Very timely topic indeed. Is it really this simple? That what Christ did is fully sufficient before God? That nothing more needs be done, nothing be added whatsoever? Yes, it is. So, since the Bible is quite clear that those who live by faith in Jesus Christ are created for good works that God has already set before them and provided for them that they should walk in them. That's Ephesians chapter 2, I believe. Where do those good works go? We know where they come from. They don't come from us. They come from God. He has created us for them, and he has created them for us to walk in them. Where do they go? They go to the neighbor. Not to God, because God needs nothing from us. He asks nothing from us. That's what grace means. He asks for nothing in return for his great bountiful mercy and forgiveness. But our neighbor is in great need. And we are in great need, humanly speaking. And God provides for us and our neighbors in precisely this way. He produces in his Christians such good works, so overabundant. And he asks not for those good works to be given to him, but to our neighbor and your neighbors right under your nose every day. I'm Todd Wilkin. Talk with you again tomorrow. Thanks for listening to Issues Etc.
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0: In 1521, at the Diet of Worms, Martin Luther was asked to recant his writings. Luther responded, "Unless I am convinced from the sacred scriptures that I am in error, I cannot and will not recant. Here I stand. I cannot do otherwise. God help me. Amen." Will you stand with us as we proclaim these Reformation truths in the 21st century? You can take your stand by becoming a monthly or annual contributor to Issues Etc. 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Just look for the picture of Martin Luther posting the 95 Theses. Help us proclaim the solas of the Reformation, Scripture, Faith, Grace, and Christ alone. Here we stand, Issues, Etc., and you.

0: when you hear the word science, what image, what kind of images pop into your mind? Lab coats, right? People standing around beakers, boiling test tubes, perhaps complicated electronic equipment, or maybe even these huge telescopes that sit atop mountains. They think thoughts in a different on a different plane than the rest of us. They're cold, they're analytical, they're able to look at a problem and come to answers purely based upon their observations and their ability to observe kind of regularities or irregularities in the world around us and then to test those things. And of course, scientists today are regarded as the high priests of a brave new world. They are often afforded a kind of awe and honor that we used to reserve for, well, let's just be honest, for the clergy, for royalty, for foreign dignitaries. And they are allowed to say a lot of things, and people will even quote kind of that diffuse authority. Science has discovered, or science has proven. Now, you would not think that there'd be a connection between what we have come to call science or scientists and something as old, 500 years old, and it's committed to biblical revelation and to the supremacy of Scripture as the Lutheran Reformation. Welcome back to Issues Etc. We're coming to you live from the studios of Lutheran Public Radio in Collinsville, Illinois. I'm Todd Wilkin. Thanks for tuning us in. We're going to be talking about the Lutheran Reformation and science, the last day of Issues Etc. Reformation Week on this Reformation Day. Dr. Angus Manoj is our guest. Now, you can join us with questions or comments, and we do invite them 1-877-623-MYIE, 877-623-6943. Send us an email right here in the studio, talkback@issuesetc.org, a tweet at issuesetc, or our beloved on-demand listeners can always use the Issues Etc. comment line, 618-223-8382, 618-223-8382. Dr. Angus Manoj is professor and chairman of the Department of Philosophy at Concordia University, Wisconsin, and he's president of the Evangelical Philosophical Society. He's edited the book, Reading God's World, The Scientific Vocation. Dr. Manoj, welcome back.
1: Thanks for having me, Todd.
0: Given the fact that the Reformation is rooted in medieval Europe, some people might even say with one foot in the Dark Ages, especially with respect to its commitment to divine revelation and to the authority of Scripture, one would never expect such a movement, such a set of ideas to make a significant contribution to science. How do you respond to that?
1: Well, the amazing thing is the rise of modern science was really the rise of natural theology. It was theology that drove the science. And the key here in the Reformation was the recovery of the biblical teaching of the priesthood of all believers. You have a person like Johannes Kepler. He had trained for the priesthood. He couldn't accept, everything in the Lutheran confessions. He had some problems with real presence. But he still wanted to carry out God-honoring work. The Reformers emphasized the priesthood of all believers from 1 Peter 2:9. And so he realized that there are other ways of serving God. And perhaps with his mathematical gifts and his abilities in astronomy, he could do that. The second breakthrough, though, was a recovery of an old idea, one which, in fact, Augustine had emphasized before. The nature has got two books. There's the book of God's Word, the Bible, through which we learn of God's plan of salvation. That's the most important book. But there's also the book of God's works, nature. And these early scientists began to think, nature is a book. And it's a little bit of a different book. It's written in the language of mathematics and geometry. They got this from the theological idea that we have a God who keeps his promises, and he does it through rational, reliable laws. And we can expect then to find in nature what these laws are. So Kepler describes himself as a priest in the book of nature. In other words, he thinks of science as applied theology. He's a theologian of nature. And in fact, for centuries after that, the term that was used was natural theologian. The word scientist was not actually coined until 1834 by William Wool. We think there have always been scientists, and we apply the term kind of anachronistically all the way back to Aristotle, but actually it's a very new term, and most of the individuals that we would call scientists during the rise of modern science would have described themselves as natural theologians.
0: So they were self-conscious of two things, it sounds like what you're saying. One, they were they saw their endeavor as understanding the natural world. They might have even said the created world, creation, and that what they were doing was not the opposite of, or even in contradiction to what God had revealed, especially in Holy Scripture.
1: Right. They really had a good understanding at the beginning of the ministerial use of reason. Scripture was giving them information about what kind of God we have. And we have a good God, we have a trustworthy God, we have a God that provides. And in fact, when you look at the way Kepler, for example, describes a law of nature, he thinks of it as a providential plan. You know, God can provide, of course, through special miracles, but how does he provide most of the time? Well, he's a God of law, the moral law, yes, but also the laws of physics. And so he sees the task of the scientist as discerning what God's providential plan was. He got the idea of providence from Scripture, and then he applies that to nature. Okay, what would a providential plan look like? It would look like an orderly, rational law, the kind of thing that you could capture in a mathematical formula.
0: This is almost so fundamental to real science that it's an unstated assumption that there is an order to be discovered.
1: Yeah, I mean, I think what's happened now is we're living on borrowed capital in this, as in so many areas. There are a couple of big assumptions you have to make if science is going to be worthwhile. You have to think that there is a real world out there with a rational structure. Otherwise, any attempt to understand it is going to be a waste of time. And though, you have to think that we're the kind of being that's capable of discovering it. And so in the background, they had a doctrine at the time called the natural light. And the natural light was closely connected to the idea that we're made in the image of God. And so they thought that in making the world and in making us, the same logos which illuminates our minds and helps us to understand mathematical structures is also at work in the world. And so the two are attuned. Otherwise, you could have the horrible situation where, you know, suppose that everything that happened in nature was in German, but we could only think in French. This just wouldn't work nearly as well, okay? It has to be that there is at least some basic degree of affinity between the way that we naturally think, and we apply assumptions like we think that other things being equal, the simpler rule or law is more likely to be true than the more complicated one. Why? It doesn't have to be, right? That's an assumption, and yet it's one that has proved itself time and time and again. And it seems then the way that we naturally think is at least approximately or sufficiently attuned to the way the world works that we can discover decent approximations to the laws of nature and hence reliably build technologies and improve the world.
0: So this assumption of a rational order wasn't simply, you know, nowadays you have credible scientists or those who pass them off themselves as credible scientists. Saying, well, this all just may be a construct of our minds. We're looking for order, we're finding it, but it's not really there. There's nothing really rational. In fact, isn't that the assumption, Dr. Manoj, of kind of the current theory of origins of both the universe and life? What we see is just has order because it happens to, or we happen to apply some kind of pattern on top of it. But it's not really ordered in any sense that there's a rationality behind it.
1: Right. I mean, that's where it leads, is if you take God out of the picture, you will quickly end up embracing some form of instrumentalism where you say that, well, we just have models that organize our experiences and things of this kind. But, of course, the trouble with that is if you go down that road you will eventually undermine the credibility of our own mind, okay? If our minds are not capable of finding out the truth, then we just don't know what we're doing anymore. And there are all kinds of interesting philosophical arguments that have been developed along this line. It is very odd for a scientist to extol the virtue of reason and then tell us that this world is somehow chaotic. If the world really is that chaotic, that would also have to apply to our mind. And then, of course, at that point, we can't trust the deliverances of our own mind, including the claim to have discovered that the world was chaotic, because that depended on reason. And so you have to be very, very careful. As C.S. Lewis many times argued, don't use reason to attack reason. It's not going to end well.
0: We're talking with Dr. Angus Manoj. It's day 5 of Issues, Etc. Reformation Week, Friday, October the 31st, Reformation Day. We're concluding Reformation Week, talking about the Lutheran Reformation and its influence on science. I'm Todd Wilkin. This is Issues, Etc.

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0: Thanks to the following congregations for standing with us by joining the Issues Etc. 300. St. Mark Lutheran, Edmond, Oklahoma. Emmanuel Lutheran, Manchester, New Hampshire. University Lutheran Chapel, Minneapolis, Minnesota. Prince of Peace Lutheran, Freedom, Pennsylvania. Holy Cross Lutheran, O'Fallon, Missouri. St. Paul Lutheran, Indianapolis, Indiana.

0: 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Welcome back. I'm Todd Wilkin. It's Issues Etc. Reformation Week, and we're concluding our week talking with Dr. Angus Manoogh about the Lutheran Reformation and science. Dr. Manoogh, we were headed there before the break, but let's get there all together. What has changed from this time when science was viewed as, in essence, a legitimate vocation, one that not only was for scientists, that is, for professionals, but really for everyone. Everyone lived in this world and had access to the book of God's works, or world, as you say. And now, because what we've described there is a far cry from what scientists held to be today.
1: Yeah, I mean, today we think of science as a highly specialized profession, and scientists struggle to see their work as really a vocation where the focus is serving a neighbor for the glory of God. And oftentimes science is governed by principles of expediency, profitability for the company or the government, or the technological imperative, which simply says, well, if you can do it, you must do it, and anybody who says otherwise is an obstructionist who's getting in the way of progress. And what's so tragic about this is that two things. One is, it means that many scientists have a kind of a compartmentalized life. They'll say, if they are a Christian, they'll say, my faith is one thing and my science is another. I don't see how those two realms connect at all. The other, though, is that they don't see that since science is a vocation, like all vocations, it's governed by God's law. And so we can be quite concerned that at least some scientists may be tempted to do unethical research, that they will want to do experimentation with chimera, where they try to blend human and animal material, or embryonic stem cell research. And of course, we've seen hideous examples of this in the past with the Nazi doctors doing horrible experiments on human beings, because the human beings then were no longer viewed as people made in the image of God, but simply as resources to discover certain useful truths. And so bringing back that moral dimension, but also seeing that there really is a God-pleasing vocation of science, I think would be tremendously valuable.
0: How did it change? How did we get from there to where we are today? What kind of philosophical shifts took place?
1: I think the main thing was basically autonomy in two areas. First of all was the development of the idea, which Newton himself disagreed with, but his followers thought of nature as the Newtonian world machine, a world that ran on by itself, that was self-governing, and in which God himself, even if he existed, could not interfere. And so you have the idea of deism, a self-contained world, and that leads, of course, to methodological naturalism, you know, and all these kinds of ideas, but also the autonomy of human reason. Reason no longer first looking at Scripture for guidance, and then, you know, serving the faith, but now reason is simply in charge. I will make the judgment, and so now the scientist seemingly is set free to do various things without that guidance of Scripture. So I think those are the two critical moves of the Enlightenment, the later Enlightenment, were the autonomy of nature and the autonomy of human reason.
0: I mean, it sounds not just quaint, but positively anachronistic to refer to something like theology as the queen of the sciences. But there was a time when that was a serious way of thinking about it.
1: Yeah, it was. I mean, if you go back to the universities before the Reformation, the three main disciplines were recognized were law, medicine, and theology, and all the smartest people went into theology.

0: That was considered to be the most demanding, and it was really viewed in tremendous respect. And of course, we know today that if you have the theologian, the literary person, the politician, and the scientist will definitely be given the highest respect, and the theologian the lowest. However, they deal with the other two.
1: Okay.
0: So something's radically changed.
1: So, let's talk a little bit about some what you call biblical views of science, some of the basic elements that go into a biblical view of science. You begin with the image of God. Why is that?
0: Yeah, because first of all, science is part of our original vocation. Even before the fall, human beings were specially made in the image of God and given a special vocation, namely to take care of the rest of creation. We were created as stewards, and so we were given those special gifts, a special reason that would enable us to understand the laws of nature, which, so far as we can tell, no other creature can do, but also the access to the moral law so that we would do that within God-pleasing boundaries. He doesn't want us to just do it in any way, because we're supposed to be stewards of creation. As Psalm 24 says, the earth is the Lord's and everything in it. He's the owner. We're supposed to be the stewards. And so this is a trust that we're given, this world, for future generations. And so science in the beginning, as it's described in Scripture, is a very high privilege, but it also has a high degree of moral responsibility attached to it.
1: And I think it's important to point out here, you know, reading that both before and after the fall, that stewardship that man retains even after the fall, and to a much more limited extent, obviously, a dominion over all of creation. It's originally intended not as, well, Adam and Eve and their descendants would before the fall, what? Just be kind of these innocents who wander around haphazardly picking berries off the branches, but they were actually to keep, to till, to have dominion over. Are we going too far to say to understand, to discover the creation that God had given them?
0: To understand, when Adam names the animals, those are their names. That's taxonomy, and he is called to cultivate the world. And the only way you can cultivate the world, that is to say, shape those things that God has created so that they serve human purposes, is if you understand it. To be an effective steward, you have to be a scientist. And that begins even before the fall. And, of course, what the fall does is just makes it more difficult, because now the earth is cursed, and so it's more difficult to handle. And our mind, you know, is now darkened, and so we don't find things as easy as we did before. But, of course, the vocation continues, and we're still called to be stewards for the sake of future generations and as a means of loving and serving our neighbor. And so farming really is a very early kind of science.
1: You talk about a and we need to be careful with this terminology, a cultural mandate, because it can sometimes be interpreted as, in kind of our modern way, that Christianity has a mandate to somehow shape or dominate culture. What do you mean by cultural mandate?
0: Yeah, just that we're authorized to take nature and shape it into, useful forms for our good, but with the understanding, of course, that they must be consistent with maintaining it for future generations. And as we know, many times in the past, people have wrongly interpreted dominion as license to lord it over nature and to despoil it and to make it worse for future generations. And it's very clear that that's not the idea. Over and over again, the idea in Scripture is that we're stewards of a trust and that we're not doing our job correctly unless we are, in fact, preserving it and, in fact, making it better for the generations that come after us.
1: You mentioned before the moral boundaries that apply here. Why are they so important?
0: Well, when God entrusts us with something, he always has an expectation as to how we use it. This is why he's not happy if he gives us a talent and we bury it in the ground. And likewise, all vocations exist to be avenues of God's love. He shows his love through us. It's God at work in us, as Jean Edward Veith says. And so, therefore, it always needs to be the case that at the end of the day, in our scientific work, we are avenues of the love and service of our neighbor. So if, in fact, we are developing technologies that he doesn't need, we seem to be doing that a lot today. We seem to have all sorts of drugs and devices for things that we perhaps don't really even need at all. Or if we're doing things which are dangerous or harmful, then no longer are we respecting the idea that science is a vocation. It shouldn't be set aside and made a special sacred cow. It's really no different than any other vocation. We wouldn't accept that the baker can poison our food, and we should also be able to expect that scientists are held to that same standard.
1: In that vein, Dr. Manoj, there seems to be two kind of opposite errors that we would avoid. One is, and you mentioned it earlier, one is kind of, well, if God hadn't meant us to do that, he wouldn't have given us the ability to do it. We hear it very often in kind of bioethical circles that still want to make mention of God in some peripheral sense. They'll say, well, you know, if God didn't really want us to do this, he wouldn't have allowed us to do it, given us the ability to do it. The other the opposite error there that we would avoid that I'd like you to address is also kind of the, if God had meant man to fly, he would have given him wings. We shouldn't do anything that God didn't quite obviously create us to do. How do we avoid those two?
0: Yeah, I think, as Stanley Yackee said, and my colleague, Dr. Nathan Jastrom, has a nice chapter on this in my edited collection, there's a middle way. We should not reach up to God and make decisions as if we are God. And that would happen, for example, when we treat other human beings as mere experimental subjects. The rest of the world is given to us as a trust, but other people are our fellow stewards, and we're not to treat fellow stewards as if they are simply experimental material. But on the other hand, we are called to be stewards, and so God has given the special privilege to do this work. And so we have to find that middle way. We shouldn't walk away from the special calling, because it's from God himself, and yet we must be very careful that we do it in such a way that it always shows our love and respect for the dignity of other image bearers.
1: Well, that brings us to a subject that we will take up on the other side of the break that Dr. Manoj has mentioned several times here, and that is a vocation, a great way to understand the Lutheran contribution to and a Lutheran view of science is to see it in the framework of God's given vocation. We'll talk about that on the other side on this Issues Etc. Reformation Week, Friday, October the 31st. We're talking about the Lutheran Reformation and science with Dr. Angus Manoj.

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2: 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Welcome back to Issues Etc. I'm Todd Wilkin. We're talking about the Lutheran Reformation and science with Dr. Angus Manouge on this Issues Etc. Reformation Week Friday. A young person walks into the science classroom, biology classroom, physics classroom, math classroom, you name it, at the average college and university, he may be explicitly told, if there's even a hint that he might be religious or even Christian, that he needs to leave that stuff at the door, or that by the time he's done with this course, he will no longer have need of any of those religious sensibilities. Science will answer all of your questions, and already has, and has already proven religion to be false and unnecessary. It's just one of the challenges that young people face when they go into the college or university classroom, and LCMSU is there to help. You can find out more about this great organization that connects your college or university age kids with solid Lutheran resources and solid Lutheran congregations and pastors. LCMSU, lcms.org/lcmsu, lcms.org/lcmsu. Dr. Manouge, you've mentioned vocation many times here, but explain it in a little detail if you could, because the term is often kind of been emptied of its real biblical and Lutheran import. What are we talking about, Christian vocation?
7: Well, really, the idea of vocation is God at work in us to provide for other people, and God always equips those he calls. A vocation is a calling, but he provides us with the gifts to do that calling. So when we talked before about stewardship, he gives us those special mental and moral gifts so that we can do that calling in the way that he wants us to do. And callings, I think, are instituted in part because God wants us to depend on one another. We're all dependent on Him. And one of the ways that we learn that we're dependent on God is by seeing our dependence on others. And we create, unfortunately, an illusion in modern societies that we're independent because we forget about the way we rely on technology. And so when the technology breaks down, all of a sudden we realize that we're actually very, very dependent beings. If we can't get water, we can't get heat, we can't get light, we can't travel for some reason. Well, likewise, even the scientists. So you might have a scientist who will develop a new hardy strain of crops or some pesticide or something like that. But the fact is, in his life, he's still dependent on farmers and truck drivers and food processors and people who make sandwiches and restaurants and all the rest of it. And so what vocation does is it creates a network where everybody is served and everybody serves. And in that way, we come to be dependent on one another. And that really is a beautiful thing because it's an image or at least an initial idea of the way in which we're all dependent on God. In fact, in a sense, it is that idea because it is God at work. And so when somebody is serving us, God is serving us through that person.
2: So that explains why you said that science initially is not viewed as a specialization, even the kind of the extreme specialization, but as a broad kind of pan-vocational part of our stewardship.
7: Yeah, I think that science will cover anything that we do where it depends on an understanding of the natural world. If that's what's required in order for us to serve someone else, then that's an example of a scientific vocation. So sure enough, there are specialist scientists, but there are lots of other people who are in effect using scientific knowledge within their vocation.
2: Folks, if you have a question or a comment on the Lutheran Reformation and science live this Reformation Day, October the 31st, our call-in number 1-877-623-MYIE, 877-623-6943, and our in-studio email address, talkback@issuesetc.org. You can send us a tweet, too, @issuesetc. Listening in Illinois, here's Herman. Hi, Herman.
8: Thank you. Dr. Mnuchin, would you assert that to deal with a reestablishment and defense of the Christian natural theology position, as you described earlier, that it would be important to refute two principal positions, the positions of David Hume and Charles Darwin?
2: Thank you for the question, Herman. Dr. Mnuchin.
7: Yeah, I think it is important for us to show what's wrong with the views of David Hume and Charles Darwin. With David Hume, you know, in his critique of natural theology, he tries to make it impossible for us to know anything about the purpose behind nature from studying it. And so in his dialogues concerning natural religion, he's really attacking the natural knowledge of God. And that leads scientists to sort of think, well, there's no way I can be guided by ideas about God when I'm doing my science. And the same thing with Darwin's work, because essentially what he does is he proposes a system where the appearance of design in living organisms is to be explained entirely by natural variation and natural selection, neither of which require any kind of intelligent or supervisory agency to occur. And so what they do, Hume and Darwin essentially gag God. They make it impossible to see God at work in the natural world. This is why this work in intelligent design is so incredibly important, because it rehabilitates this whole idea that we are able to detect God at work within nature.
2: Is it going too far to say, picking up on Herman's question there, that although they may not have intended it, maybe they did, I don't know, the philosophies that were put forth by both Hume and Darwin have at least resulted in not just it being difficult to speak of God in kind of the scientific realm. It is, well, it's forbidden, isn't it, in some of the sciences?
7: Yeah, in some areas that are particularly ideological, you think of Psalm 19, you know, the heavens declare the glory of God. The rule is, no, they may not. The heavens must be silent, and the reason they must be silent is because of the absolute imposition of the rule of methodological naturalism. And so even if the scientist is seeing that the evidence is pointing beyond the natural world, to an intelligent agent, perhaps even to God himself, he has to constantly say to himself, well, as a scientist, however, I can't conclude that. And this is, of course, what leads to this strange schizophrenia in people. They constantly have to sort of think, well, as a person, perhaps I'm open to this, but as a scientist, I can't say this, or as a historian, I can't say this. What happened to whole human beings? When you go back to the Reformation, you see these great scientists and other ones that came later, like Robert Boyle, even for that matter, Isaac Newton himself, who in his system allowed for the wise counsel of God, which governed the solar system. They made room for God in their picture. They had a coherent, inclusive picture, which includes certainly secondary causes, but also made room for the primary causation of God. And now we've got this horrible bifurcation. Here's what I think as a person. Here's what I can say as a scientist.
2: Why did you say earlier that science can't be a sacred cow? What did you mean by that?
7: Well, just that it should not be something which is uncriticizable. We see in a couple of areas where there seems to be tremendous resistance to any critique of science. If it's doing something which looks to be immoral, we're told that, well, you're just obstructing progress. If it says that you can never infer intelligence and we object, we see people's careers damaged, whether they be biologists, but more recently, when philosophers like Jerry Fodor and Thomas Nagel have said that philosophically they don't think that the Darwinian view makes sense, they're attacked. And so a sacred cow is basically an untouchable, an uncriticizable item. And surely, if any enterprise makes assumptions, and also if it has moral implications, it should be subject to criticism. It's very dangerous for society to say that some activity is just off limits, because then it can do whatever it likes. And we can certainly point to horrible instances in history where science has been abused.
2: So it doesn't surprise you that science kind of unhinged from a moral center, but that's really kind of the result of unhinged from a view of or any willingness to acknowledge God, will use man, fellow man, instrumentally as fodder for experiment or for research.
7: Yeah, I mean, it's such a great temptation because, of course, where the most lucrative contracts are going to be is in discovering cures for things. And the most efficient way to find cures for human illnesses is if you can directly do experiments on human subjects. Now, of course, there are various moral guidelines in place, but they don't have a tremendous amount of authority if there is no God behind them that backs them. If that's taken out of the picture, these are just rules made by men. And people will say, well, yes, they want me to do this, but I need to find this out. And over again, people have been willing to do terrible things to discover the truth. And you think about the body snatchers who also sometimes kill people so that they would have more experimental subjects. And I mentioned before the Nazi doctors as well. They did terrible experiments. They even did experiments on pregnant women in Auschwitz, which I visited earlier in the year. And experiments, you know, like the Tuskegee syphilis experiment, where they studied people who were suffering from this terrible illness but didn't actually help them. Or we've studied what happens when a disease passes through a population. to find out what happens, but we actually could do something about it. But instead, we're just going to let the experiment run its course.
2: When we come back, we're going to turn to the question of what difference all of this makes, and is it possible to heal the schism between the Reformation and science, between religion and science? Dr. Angus Manoj is our guest on this Reformation Week, Friday, October the 31st. We're talking about the Lutheran Reformation and science.

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0: Sacramental.
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1: In 1521, at the Diet of Worms, Martin Luther was asked to recant his writings. Luther responded, "Unless I am convinced from the sacred scriptures that I am in error, I cannot and will not recant. Here I stand. I cannot do otherwise. God help me. Amen." Will you stand with us as we proclaim these Reformation truths in the 21st century? 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Just look for the picture of Martin Luther posting the 95 Theses. Help us proclaim the solas of the Reformation, Scripture, faith, grace, and Christ alone. Here we stand, Issues, Etc., and you. Welcome back to Issues, Etc. I'm Todd Wilkin. Dr. Angus Manoogian is our guest, professor and chairman of the Department of Philosophy at Concordia University, Wisconsin, president of the Evangelical Philosophical Society, and editor of the book Reading God's World, The Scientific Vocation. We're talking about the Lutheran Reformation and science. Dr. Manoogian, let's do the what if. What if scientists actually rediscovered their calling, their vocation, the work that they do as vocation? What difference would that make?
2: I think for one thing, it would make them feel much more joyful and whole human beings. I have some students in my classes like this. They're going into the medical profession, and I've asked them why they're doing it. And many times, it was because a relative of theirs was got sick, and they wanted to learn how to heal and minister to that person through science. Now, that is just a wonderful picture. Robert Boyle, who had studied moral philosophy and theology as a young man, one of the reasons that he went into science, and in particular chemistry, was so that he could develop remedies for the poor, simple remedies that anybody could afford. And so to see science as a means of loving service and to some extent ameliorate the consequences of the fall, make people's lives better, that's a wonderful reason to go into science, and it integrates Christian love with the science, and you can have a very fulfilling Christian life that way.
1: So this, as you said, the schizophrenia that exists in many scientists today, conscientious scientists, could be healed that way.
2: I think so. Yeah, by subconsciously seeing it as an avenue of service, and not just simply this kind of cold thing to be done. And I see certainly in the medical community there are people who really get that. That's why they're doing it. And so I think that healing is certainly possible.
1: All right. What has been lost, I think, sometimes, or maybe it's just been transferred to the blackboard. You know, you'll hear theoretical physicists talk about the beauty of an equation. You know, they're looking at equations that are intended to approximate or explain physical laws or physical things, and they'll talk about the beauty of it. Sometimes, you know, they haven't looked through a telescope in 25 years to actually look at the thing that they're talking about. What about rediscovering the beauty and the goodness of creation?
2: Yeah, I think that's very significant. It's interesting, you know, Steven Weinberg in his book Dreams of a Final Theory, there he is, an atheist Nobel Prize winning physicist, and he says time and time again in physics he's found that beauty is a guide to truth. The beautiful theorists, the ones that are symmetrical or simple or elegant, turn out to be the ones more likely to be true. And to see that, not as he does, but to see that as really a signature of God's divine work in the world. That it makes sense, yes, but God is not just a cosmic engineer. He's also an artist. There's beauty there, and it's objective beauty. It's the beauty of that God has put into this world.
1: Well, it's not just gross beauty, you know, surface beauty that we're talking about here. I mean, I think we could maintain, although it takes advanced degrees to get some of this stuff, there's beauty all the way down, isn't there?
2: Yes, there is. Over and over again, we find these just amazingly elegant structures. They peel away layers, and there's another one underneath it, rather like those fractal patterns that recapitulate as you increase the the magnification. As you keep going down, we find beauty and elegance as we go.
1: Would some good kind of reconstituted vocational scientists, would they make good apologists?
2: Yeah, I think so. I think that we have to accept the fact, as we mentioned earlier, that the scientist is right now the person given the most respect in our culture. We suffer from scientism, where we tend to think that science is the only authoritative source of knowledge. Well, that's the problem. We shouldn't think that way. There are other sources of knowledge, and including God's Word. But perhaps we should work with this situation and say, well, therefore, the scientist who is a Christian is best placed to use his or her scientific gifts in order to speak up for God's work in the world. They will be very effective, because the fact is that the people who are listened to are the ones who have the expertise in the vocation. I'm sort of against the idea of the omnicompetent, you know, Bible answer man who tries to have the answer for everything. I think apologetics should be done vocationally through the whole body of Christ. It could be in business, it could be in art, but amongst the people who can do it are the scientists, just quietly in their vocation, pointing out the ways in which this reflects God's world. That would be extremely helpful, and I think they're resources that the whole church should be using.
1: How can a young Christian going into science actually anticipate getting more out of it as a Christian than otherwise?
2: Well, gosh, I think it gives you a whole avenue of meaning. When you read Kepler, for example, at the beginning and the end of his work, it's full of doxology. He's praising God for this opportunity to see into his creation. He's famous for saying that he is about thinking God's thoughts after him. And he sees it as a worshipful act. He's trying to find out what God himself has really done, to decode something of what God has done in this world. And that gives a whole tremendous dimension of meaning, which is missing from the person who says, no, it's just number crunching. I just gather my data and I come up with formula and I solve problems and I go home. Well, that may be okay, but it doesn't exactly make you, give you an exciting ride through life.
1: Is there an impetus for that person, that the student who walks in and says, there's no meaning to any of this, I've already decided that the only thing that exists is matter, energy, and the void, and some forces that I can't really explain, but I'm going to go and try to explain them. Is there an impetus to science better in a Christian who says, you know, I may not understand everything that I will study, but I understand that there is a creator behind this, and he has, in a sense, allowed me to trace his fingerprint?
2: Historically, those scientists who have believed that there is a design, that there is beauty, are the ones who've made the great discoverers. Newton's, if you think about it, with Kepler and Newton, the whole idea of universal laws of nature, why would there be universal laws of nature unless there is a single rational God who governs the whole universe? And it turns out, though, that we have good reason to think there are universal laws of nature. So if you have an optimistic view, it turns out to be rewarded. And I'm afraid that the person who says, well, I'll just do what will get by, is not going to discover as much, precisely because of that lack of confidence.
1: With only about 30 seconds here, we've talked about what the Reformation historically contributed to science. What can the Reformation and its theology offer science in the 21st century with about 30 seconds, Dr. Manoj?
2: I think we've got to get back on track restoring the public confidence in science as a moral enterprise, because there's a lot of cynicism out there that it has become a matter of simply competing for government or private grants, and therefore that there has been more dishonesty and fraud and unethical practices. I think if science goes back to the Reformation and honors God and serves neighbor, that will greatly, enhance its esteem in the world for the right reason.
1: Dr. Angus Manoj is professor and chairman of the Department of Philosophy at Concordia University, Wisconsin, president of the Evangelical Philosophical Society, and editor of the book Reading God's World, The Scientific Vocation. Dr. Manoj, thanks for being our guest.
2: Thank you very much, Todd.
1: 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Monday on Issues Etc., Pastor Tom Baker is going to join us and lead us in a Sunday school lesson on Abraham and his son Isaac, the son of the promise, the miracle birth. We'll talk about that Monday on Issues Etc. You may not ever crack a science book. You may not spend a lot of time looking up at the stars or wondering about how this works or how that works or how this creature does what that creature does or where it came from. Science may not be your thing. That's fine. But all of us have been given this vocation to steward our creation within our vocations, within our various vocations. And it's not a bad thing. It really isn't to understand, to trace God's fingerprints here in the creation he's given us, especially knowing that it's all been redeemed by the blood of Jesus Christ. I'm Todd Wilkin. I'll talk with you Monday. Thanks for listening to Issues Etc.
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1: 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In 1521, at the Diet of Worms, Martin Luther was asked to recant his writings. Luther responded, "Unless I am convinced from the sacred scriptures that I am in error, I cannot and will not recant. Here I stand. I cannot do otherwise. God help me. Amen." Will you stand with us as we proclaim these Reformation truths in the 21st century? 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Just look for the picture of Martin Luther posting the 95 Theses. Help us proclaim the solas of the Reformation, Scripture, faith, grace, and Christ alone. Here we stand, Issues Etc., and you.

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1: Since your majesty and your lordships desire a simple reply, unless I am convinced by scripture and by plain reason, and not by popes and councils who have so often contradicted themselves, my conscience is captive to the word of God. To go against conscience is neither right nor safe. I cannot, and I will not, recant. Here I stand. I can do no other. God help me.
2: A familiar scene. Those familiar with the Reformation, on this Reformation Day, we think about these things. So long ago in the 16th century, Luther standing before the Diet of Worms saying, "Here I stand, I can do no other." Now, there's so much more to the Reformation, but many Christians are familiar with the theology of the Reformation via its battle hymn, A Mighty Fortress. Christians all over the place, and since it's been written, have found this hymn to be one that bolsters confidence. Sometimes you'll see a group of Lutherans singing it, and it's almost as though the Reformation pride swells up. I don't know if that's necessarily a good thing every time. But A Mighty Fortress is a hymn that is deeply rooted in the imagery and the truths of Holy Scripture, and it speaks well of God's Word and of Jesus Christ, our victor over sin and death. We're going to be studying the battle hymn of the Reformation, A Mighty Fortress is Our God. Dr. Arthur Just is our guest. Thanks for tuning us in. I'm Todd Wilkin. We're coming to you on this Reformation Day, October the 31st. Dr. Arthur Just is professor of New Testament and director of Deaconess Studies at Concordia Theological Seminary in Fort Wayne, Indiana. He's author of the Concordia Commentary on Luke and the Lucan Commentary in the Ancient Christian Commentary on Scripture series, and a book called Heaven on Earth, The Gifts of Christ in the Divine Service. Dr. Just, welcome back.
3: Thank you, Todd. It's wonderful to be with you, especially on this day in which we celebrate the Reformation.
2: It's called the Battle Hymn of the Reformation. I want to talk a little bit later about the militant imagery here, but the image of the fortress, where in Scripture does Luther get this imagery for this hymn, A Mighty Fortress?
3: Well, this is one of Luther's psalm hymns, and it's based on Psalm 46, which I think was one of his very favorite psalms. And it's interesting. One of the things I think we need to discuss is that Luther never would have perceived this as being written as a kind of a battle hymn or even something that would have a militant aspect to it. The fact of the matter, he published it as a hymn of comfort, and he saw this as an opportunity for his people at a very particular time, and there's a lot of debate about when it was written. But I think we can make a good guess, and we should talk about that because the context is very important. I mean, in terms of addressing some, you know, churchly and personal issues that Luther was facing when he wrote this hymn. But it is a hymn of comfort and hope in times of trial and conflict. And he did a lot of little, you know, kind of brief outlines of the Psalms. And when he talks about Psalm 46, it's a psalm of thanksgiving. And what he sees there is the city of Jerusalem in a state of siege by the kings and the nations, where there's war and conflict, and it is yearning for peace. And you have all these huge rivers and oceans and nations and kingdoms and principalities and estates, and they look huge in comparison to this tiny river that makes glad the city of our God. But in the end, it is that tiny little river that is going to survive, and all those great kingdoms and great rivers and oceans are going to dry up and disappear. And in that sense, what Luther sees in Psalms 46 is what we would call his theology of the cross. And the fortress, the refuge, is Christ himself as the one who stands, you know, there in the city. And he stands there as the suffering Messiah crucified, and that he's the one who is to be seen as the great defender in his suffering and in his weakness. And that when people are suffering and in weakness, they see how this Jesus in Jerusalem in suffering is to be their great comfort and their great hope.
2: So rather than being this kind of triumphalist, to counter what you, or to offer the counter to what you mentioned before, a theology of glory, that we head forth in triumph, bold and proud of our place in the stream of the Reformation, it sounds as though you're saying that this really is a hymn that reads like defeat from beginning to end, and the only victory that we can see in this hymn is Jesus Christ dead and then risen again for our sakes.
3: I think that's very well said, exactly right. I mean, and it shows you how no matter how many things are lined up against you, I mean, in Christ, and certainly Luther, I mean, there's nobody who could have testified this to this more than Luther in his life. No matter how things are lined up against you, all you need is Christ. That one little word, Christ, can fell the devil. I mean, the word that still shall let remain, it is that simple word of Christ, that creative word that brought the creation into being, that forgives us our sins, you know, that speaks into the darkness of a world that is, in a sense, being, you know, railed against by Satan and his forces. This one little word, this word of Christ, is all that matters.
2: With only a minute before we play our first stanza of A Mighty Fortress, Dr. Just, speak briefly, if you would, about the context of this hymn's composition. That you said it's so important to understand what Luther was going through and his followers were going through at the time.
3: Well, the best guess among the scholars is that this was written sometime in the year 1527, 1528, 10 years after the posting of the 95 Theses. And there were a couple things that were happening. There was an outbreak of plague in Wittenberg that affected Luther's household. There was a man by the name of Leonard Kaiser who had been martyred for confessing the evangelical faith. Katie Luther was in a period of her second confinement. He was under a great deal of duress at this time, and there was a lot of pressures, external pressures, as well as external pressures, as well as internal struggles of the soul. And I think he wrote this hymn for himself, for his family, for his church, to give them a glimpse of the reality of Christ's light in what was for him a very dark time.
2: Here is the first stanza of A Mighty Fortress Is Our God. A mighty fortress is our God, a trusty shield and weapon. He helps us free from every need that hath us now o'ertaken. The old evil foe now means deadly woe. Deep guile and great might are his dread arms in fight. On earth is not his equal.

0: The first stanza of A Mighty Fortress Is Our God. Dr. Jest, I was at a pastor's conference once where to end the conference, I don't know, someone had the bright idea of singing stanza one of A Mighty Fortress Is Our God. We got to the end of the stanza, and I think it was our good district president who said, we can't stop singing here. The devil's still winning.
1: No, exactly. You know, and that's the way to look at this hymn. It's four verses and stanzas, I should say, and stanza one and three are the devil's, and stanzas two and four are Christ. So if you end at one, you know, the devil is winning. No, and you can see here, Luther had such a lively understanding of Satan's presence and Satan's power. And, you know, in this day and age, and I think in postmodernism, this is I think people are believing in the devil again. But, you know, I mean, I'm sure you've had radio shows on modernism and postmodernism, but growing up, man, I was told not to believe in the devil. Devil didn't exist. And this hymn, for me, as a young person, was always a great comfort on a number of levels, but one was that, hey, it's okay to believe in the devil and sing that Christ overcomes the devil by his presence. And that's, you know, in a way, that's what this fortress is, because the verse that keeps coming over and over and over again, you know, in Psalm 46 is that verse that speaks of the Lord of hosts is with us. The God of Jacob is our fortress, you know, and God's in our midst. Christ is here and he hasn't left. I mean, Christ ascended into heaven, but he also ascended into the sacramental life of the church. And Luther knew that no matter what was happening, no matter what the evil foe was trying to pull, the church was the place where Satan was going to be defeated.
0: Let's take a break.
1: That's
0: right.
1: Where Christ was.
0: Let's take a break. That's a great place to pick up on the other side of this break. We're studying the hymn, A Mighty Fortress Is Our God. Dr. Arthur Jest is our guest. Where do you find this victory? Where do you find this one who will overcome and subdue the old evil foe? Do you search around in your heart? Do you go thumbing through the pages of the wisest men on earth and their books and their publications? No, you find it where Christ and his word are to be found, in his church. We'll be right back.
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3: In a culture that has forgotten about the truth of God, God's people need to stand upon his word firmly and faithfully. 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
5: Did you know that the leading cause of death in the African American community is not heart disease, it's not cancer, it's not accidents, it is abortion? 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Figures from the U.S. Center for Disease Control state that 14 million African American babies have been lost to abortion since 1973. 14 million Black children lost. 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

0: Welcome back to Issues, Etc. I'm Todd Wilkin. On this Reformation Day, October the 31st, we're studying with Dr. Arthur Just what's called the Battle Hymn of the Reformation, but perhaps we should call it the Comfort Hymn of the Reformation and of the Christian's life, drawn from Psalm 46, A Mighty Fortress is Our God. Before the break, you were talking about finding this conqueror, this champion, over against our foe, Satan, in his church. I'm reminded of, I believe it's attributed to Luther, where he says, when we baptize a child, we are making at the same time for this child both a mighty friend in God himself, but also a mighty foe in the devil. Now, children are baptized into the church. Pick up where you left off on this notion of finding this victory over our demonic foe in Christ's church.
1: Well, you know, it's when you think about the cosmic battle between God and Satan, and you know, a lot of this, Todd, comes from teaching Galatians, which of course was one of Luther's beloved epistles, and his commentary in Galatians is unsurpassed in terms of getting at the heart of what St. Paul was saying there. But you know, this cosmic battle between God and Satan, it's not Satan who declares the war, it's God who does. And so when he baptizes in the church, what he's doing is he's enlisting us as foot soldiers in this battle against Satan. We're on the front line. And that's one of the reasons why Paul in Galatians 3, and I think Luther really picked this up, and he really did in his baptismal rites,

0: even though we're on the front lines of the cosmic war, we are there, you know, in Christ, and Christ is our warrior leading us along the way. That's what this whole hymn is about. And it is where the word of Christ is proclaimed. It's where God has promised to be for us for the forgiveness of sins. It's where God has promised to tie his forgiveness to in Christ. And that is in the means of grace. That is where his word is preached. That is where the water is applied with the word and the spirit, you know, is what enlists us in this battle. It is where the Holy Supper is being eaten and drunk as we receive body and blood. So that you know, this idea of where we take on the devil, we take on the devil where Christ is most present and active for us. And Luther held so firmly to that all the way. I mean, that is why I think he is what he is to many of us, because he was able to see that the place where we wage the war, the place where we're equipped for the war when we go out into the world, you know, and are in a sense by ourselves, not in the body of Christ, that all happens when we gather together as the community of God around word and sacrament.
1: The second stanza of A Mighty Fortress Is Our God. With might of ours cannot be done, soon were our loss affected. But for us fights the valiant one whom God himself elected. Ask ye, who is this? Jesus Christ it is, of Sabaoth Lord, and there's none other God. He holds the field forever.

0: Stanza 2 of A Mighty Fortress Is Our God. Dr. Arthur Just is our guest on this Reformation Day. When I'm singing this hymn, we did this last Sunday, Dr. Just, I'm reminded of another, I don't know if it's a hymn or a poem or what it is, remarkable, I heard it once. And it's sung usually at Christmas, at the time of the Incarnation, about how Jesus, this baby, crying out with infant cries, and the demons are shaking because here is the Lord of hosts beginning to wage battle against Satan and all his foes. Is this in view beginning with his incarnation in the second stanza of A Mighty Fortress?
1: Oh, I think absolutely. In fact, you know, this is a little unrelated, but it's the same idea. You know, I mean, when John the Baptist leaps in the womb of his mother, it's because of the presence of Christ. And it's, you see, all of creation is already acting. I mean, John in the womb is responding to the presence of Christ. When Christ is here, everybody now is, in a sense, captive to the Creator's presence. And I think that's completely in line here. Now, this is the Christological verse, you know, that counters the first verse. And what, you know, what you love about this is the way it builds musically even. I mean, for example, when Cantor Resch, our cantor here at the seminary, plays this hymn, you know, you've got that kind of running line, ask ye who is this, and then this is where you just pound it down, Jesus Christ it is of Sabaoth, Lord, and there's no other God. And then it begins to flow again, but there's that climax, and he really hits that when we sing that, Jesus Christ it is. I mean, when he bursts into the scene, when he invades, you know, and I always talk about it as an apocalyptic invasion, meaning it's a revelatory moment. When he invades, he's now on the field. There's that battle imagery. He is there as our warrior. He is there for us, and it happens the moment he's conceived in the womb of the Virgin Mary. Everybody should

0: takes. And you know what happens when he appears to the people who are possessed with demons. They are afraid. Have you come to destroy us, they say. You are the Holy One of God. They know that when he is present, they are finished.
1: The line here, he holds the field forever, I guess maybe in a more militaristic age where people were familiar with the real threat of perhaps at Luther's time, the Turk at the doorstep of Western Europe, the notion of an encroaching army that is able to hold the field seems to be one of foreboding. But this is great comfort, as you said, that Christ actually is able to win and occupy the territory permanently. What's the territory that he's occupying for us?
0: Well, the territory he's occupying is the whole cosmos. I mean, he is the creator, come to his creation to win it back, so to speak, to make it all new. And so, I mean, it's the entire created world that he brought in and made good. He is now making right again because it had fallen into sin. And his, you know, what I think of in this stanza now, I probably shouldn't, is like Lord of the Rings or the new movies of the Narnia, you know, the Lion, Witch, and the Wardrobe. I mean, those battle scenes where you see that it's because, you know, you've got this great warrior in the front of the battle, you know it is a guaranteed victory. There's no way that Satan can defeat him, and therefore there's no way that we can be defeated, and there's the comfort. There's the comfort.
1: Here is the third stanza of A Mighty Fortress Is Our God. Though devils all the world should fill, all eager to devour us, we tremble not, we fear no ill, they shall not overpower us. This world's prince may still scowl fierce as he will, he can harm us none. He's judged, the deed is done, one little word can fell him.

0: Dr. Just, with only a minute before we take our break and no more, what is the one little word that confelled the old evil foe?
1: Well, I think it's Christ. I think it's speaking the name Jesus Christ. And I would say that Jesus Christ, as it is summed up in the creed, you know, I mean, it's the name of God. It's the fact that God is with us. He is our fortress and our strength, and that God of Jacob, that is Jesus. He is the one in our midst. He is the one that we have to be still and listen to and know that He is God, and He speaks that word. We speak that word, and where that word is spoken, the devil cannot resist.
0: Dr. Arthur Just is our guest on this Reformation Day, the 31st of October. We're studying a Reformation hymn, A Mighty Fortress. Dr. Arthur Just is professor of New Testament and director of Deaconess Studies at Concordia Theological Seminary, Fort Wayne, Indiana. He's author of the Concordia Commentary on Luke and the Lucan Commentary and the Ancient Christian Commentary on Scripture series, and his new book, Heaven on Earth, The Gifts of Christ in the Divine Service. When we come back, stanza 4 of A Mighty Fortress Is Our God, and before we end our conversation, we'll hear the entire hymn, A Mighty Fortress. I'm Todd Wilkin. You're listening to Issues Etc. Dr. Arthur Just is our guest.

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1: Usher's dates, they're just as good as ever.
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1: Archbishop Usher is most famous for giving a date of creation at about 6,000 years ago. Now, Usher's a household name in many circles, and that's because his dates for major historic events of the ancient past eventually appeared in the margins of the King James Version of the Bible, and the date for creation was set at 4004 BC. Now, most people scoff at this date, especially the humanists. They assume that Usher was pretty ignorant, but in reality, he was a respected scholar. Usher was even honored by being buried in Westminster Abbey in London. Just recently, his massive book of history, The Annals of the World, was translated and published into modern English. It's a literary classic. Are you aware that Usher traveled across Europe studying documents that have now been lost, or they're almost inaccessible? Beginning with the death of Nebuchadnezzar as a reliable date, he worked backward to find a reasonable date for the creation, and I think he was very close. I believe Usher's masterpiece is one of the most important history books ever written, and his dates are very accurate because he started with God's Word.
2: Was there really a Tower of Babel more than 4,000 years ago? 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

0: 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Dr. Arthur Just is our guest. We're studying the Reformation hymn, A Mighty Fortress Is Our God. We were talking about stanza three before, and I wanted to come back to the first line of that stanza. Though devils all the world should fill, all eager to devour us. We don't think this way. Even those of us who really do believe, Dr. Just, in that there is a devil, and you kind of have to take this hymn seriously. We don't hear the devil often in our preaching. We don't hear the devil talked about when we study God's word. It's almost as though he's left the scene and just isn't entirely relevant. Address that, if you would. Is that a deficiency today?
1: Oh, I think it's a huge deficiency. And I think what we don't see is that, you know, there are all what, you know, what one scholar calls these superhuman powers that are, in a sense, beyond us. We have so internalized our spirituality, our religion, that we see it all as kind of this internal battle, and we don't realize that there are these forces outside of us, forces, you know, like the devil, you know, like the flesh, you know, even sin itself, even, you know, Paul calls the law a power. You know, these are powers that I mean, and Luther does such a beautiful job of talking about how we can't do this ourselves. We cannot fight these battles. And, you know, if we only realized how powerful Satan is, how present he is, and you know what, I think, you know, in a postmodern world where the supernatural is in play again, and the devil is back, and angels are back, I think you're going to see much more visible manifestations of Satan, because people are going to be more open to seeing those. The devil could stay in hiding because they didn't believe in him, and he worked behind the scenes, and that's why we don't listen for him or hear about him. It is because we didn't really believe he was there. Now he is there. We believe it, and he's going to come out in the open, and you're going to see it. There is a huge, you know, rise in the occult, in satanic worship, and all that kind of stuff, and it is, I'm sure you talk about this on your show, but it is something that we have to pay attention to, and we need to preach about it more, and we've got all the resources that we could possibly have in the scriptures, and in hymns like this from Luther.
0: So he says, though devils all the world should fill, as though it's kind of a contrary to fact statement, but it sounds as though, at least based upon what we've been saying here, that devils all the world do fill. We just don't see them, or perhaps don't take them seriously.
1: Well, that's right. I mean, we act as if they're not there, or we really don't believe it. I know there's times sometimes, you know, you hear somebody preach on the devil and you kind of cringe, like, oh my gosh, you know, what are people going to think? But the fact of the matter is, we have got to preach that, because it happens to be true. And I have heard a lot more of it, Todd. In the last 10, 15 years, more and more people are preaching on it, because I think more and more people are recognizing that this is the reality in which we live, and they're very sensitive to it, and I think they see it around them.
0: I'm put in mind of Luther's prayer, the evening prayer in particular, where he has in the small catechism, where one of the lines is, "Let your holy angel be with me, that the evil foe or the wicked foe may have no power over me." It seems to be, again, another recognition of the unseen part of God's creation, which is very important in our lives.
1: Yeah, I mean, that is a great example. That shows you how Luther got it in terms of understanding the devil's ongoing daily assault. And he puts it in his morning and evening prayer, because it's exactly right. That is the danger that we face every day. And we don't name it that, but it is. And it is more active than I think we could possibly imagine. Of course, we don't see the angelic activity either. And we don't, you know, in a sense, recognize or acknowledge that as well. And I think more and more, we just celebrated St. Michael and All Angels a month ago, and it was great to hear a sermon. I actually heard a great sermon in St. Thomas Cathedral in New York City on angels by the pastor there, Episcopalian Church, and he said, "I believe in angels, and here's what they're up to." And it was great. Here we were in this beautiful church in the middle of New York City, and he's confessing before the congregation his belief in angels. And he talked about the great battle between God's angels and Satan's, you know, evil angels. It is true. And I think that more and more we're going to see people recognizing it and preaching on it.
0: The fourth and final stanza of A Mighty Fortress Is Our God takes us deep into the theology of the cross, as Dr. Just mentioned before. The word they still shall let remain, nor any thanks have for it. He's by our side upon the plain with his good gifts and spirit. And take they our life, goods, fame, child and wife. Though these all be gone, our victory has been won. The kingdom ours remaineth.

0: So what are his good gifts in spirit, these good gifts?
1: I was just going to comment on that, Todd. You know, if you look at how Luther talks about gifts in other places, gifts, of course, are always flowing out of the person of Jesus. Where Jesus is, his bodily presence, there are his gifts. And Luther, in his small catechism, names them. And I've always found these to be, you know, the essence. Forgiveness, and where there is the forgiveness of sins, there's also life, Christ's life, his eternal life, and salvation, rescue from our enemies. And they come to us by the Spirit. In that little phrase, you have the whole sacramental life of the church, the real presence of Christ, our forgiveness, you know, our life in Christ, this extraordinary, you know, person to stand up and save us from our enemies. You know, it's just great. And, you know, while I'm on a roll, that Good's famed child and wife, think of the context that I was talking about before, the plague that might have taken his children, his wife in confinement, you know, his fame because of the martyrdom and you know, the loss of everything because of the persecution he was experiencing. I mean, Luther lived that line, and that is at the same musical point where it's Jesus Christ it is, and here it is, good, fame, child, and wife, though these all be gone. You still have the gifts. You still have the Spirit. Christ is still with us on the plain. And his kingdom, namely the reign and rule of Christ in the sacramental life of the church, where his victory over Satan is assured in these gifts and Spirit, that kingdom is there forever. It will remain because his word has the power to do what it says.
0: This is what worries people, Dr. Just, as you well know. The whole thing about the life, the good fame's child and wife, all the things that that are genuine gifts and blessings of God, and we genuinely do fear that these will be taken away, and we fear that sometimes even more than that the good gifts of God in his word and sacraments might be taken away. Address that fear, and with the comfort of this hymn, in the last minute or so before our last break.
1: Well, I mean, and we're experiencing that right now in our country with the economy. I mean, you can really feel that people are afraid. They're afraid because they've lost something tangible, they think. And, you know, what happens when you lose things like that, or when you lose your health, when you are reduced to depending on not the things that you're used to depending on, the things of this world, even family. You know, I mean, the words of Jesus on this are abundant and really, you know, penetrating in their power. That if you lose those things you normally depend on, you are reduced to having to trust in the one thing needful, the one thing that matters, and that is Christ himself. And I think that you know, we always must look at these times where it appears that we are on the brink of persecution or losing something that we hold dearly, that this is an opportunity for the church. This is an opportunity for pastors and deaconesses to deliver Christ, to deliver the goods, to show people what first things are. And you can see that Luther here can write a hymn like this precisely because he is in such distress and such suffering, precisely because he's about to lose everything that he has and everything that he values. And what he has to do then is focus on the one thing that really is truly valuable, and that is Jesus Christ.
0: Dr. Arthur Just is our guest, professor of New Testament and director of Deaconess Studies at Concordia Theological Seminary, Fort Wayne, Indiana. We're studying the hymn, A Mighty Fortress. Well, we've walked through all four stanzas. When we come back, some final thoughts on this Reformation hymn from Dr. Arthur Just, and we'll hear the entire hymn, A Mighty Fortress is Our God. I'm Todd Wilkin. You're listening to Issues Etc. on this Reformation Day, October the 31st. Dr. Arthur Just is our guest. Before we round off our conversation, we do want to revisit something Dr. Just mentioned, the kingdom. What is the kingdom that remains ours in spite of all else? And why is this kingdom ultimately Jesus Christ and his victory over sin, death, and the devil itself? We'll be right back.

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0: Welcome back. 10 more minutes studying the hymn, A Mighty Fortress Is Our God, with Dr. Arthur Gest. I'm Todd Wilkin. Dr. Gest, one of the things you do at Concordia Theological Seminary in Fort Wayne is direct the Deaconess Studies program. Quickly tell us about this.
4: Well, our program of Deaconess Studies is to prepare women to serve in the church by giving them a very rigorous theological training so that they can go out and perform works of mercy, teach, embody Christ's love and mercy in the world by reaching out to people who have needs. The human care needs in our world are enormous and overwhelming, and to, in a sense, be a witness to Christ by bearing in their acts of mercy and charity Him and all that He is and all that He represents in terms of love and mercy. So it is a wonderful opportunity, and there's so many ways in which they can serve. They can serve in a parish. They can serve in institutions like hospitals and nursing homes. They can serve in Lutheran social services. There's so many different ways: counseling, teaching, evangelism. We have opportunities overseas for them. So it's a great way in which the church embodies the gospel in its acts of love.
0: Folks, you can find out more about the Deaconess Studies program at Concordia Theological Seminary under the on-demand page of our website, issuesetc.org. Before we listen to the entire hymn, I want you to come back to something you mentioned briefly before, and that is the kingdom that remains ours in spite of all that the devil will do for Christ's sake. What is this kingdom? How do I know I have it?
4: Well, I always say that the kingdom has a king, and that king is Jesus. And I always say that the king is coronated when he is placed on his head a crown of thorns on the cross. And so it is the cross where the kingdom has its beginning and its end. It is where Christ finishes the work, where Luther refers to this in the hymn. It's over. The devil is defeated. He's defeated in the cross there. And Jesus reigns from that cross. And he reigns there as the suffering one, to be with us in our sufferings, to comfort us in our trials and tribulations. And that kingdom is present where he is, and he is present in his church. He is present where his word is preached and his sacraments are administered.
0: So let's listen to the entire hymn, A Mighty Fortress Is Our God, on this Reformation Day, October the 31st.

0: A Mighty Fortress, sung by the Concordia Seminary Chorus. Dr. Arthur Just is our guest. Dr. Just, in the few minutes left, someone listening to us right now, they know this spiritual struggle against sin, death, the devil, from within and without. How can that person find comfort in this mighty fortress that is presented to us in this hymn?
1: When troubles assault us, and they do, and they will, there is only one place to go, and to recognize that Christ is all and Christ is enough. And I would point them back to the source of this hymn, to the very Word of God itself, to Psalm 46, and to remember that God is our refuge and strength, a very present help in trouble, that God is in our midst, that He is the one who is there when the nations raid, when the kingdoms totter, that the Lord of hosts is with us, the God of Jacob is our fortress. And then that beautiful verse, there is a river whose streams make glad the city of God, the holy habitation of the Most High. I would say that what people should do is flee to the place where Christ is, to go where His gifts are, and that is to church, to hear their pastor preach, to remember their baptism, to see God present there in the people of God, and then to go with those very people to the altar to receive the holy body and blood of Christ. That is the fortress of God for us. That is His holy habitation. That is where God is with us. There is our comfort and our strength.
0: 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Just write us at Lutheran Public Radio, Box 1046, SJC, California, 92693. 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Dr. Arthur Just is Professor of New Testament and Director of Deaconess Studies at Concordia Theological Seminary in Fort Wayne, Indiana, author of the Concordia Commentary on Luke, the Lucan Commentary in the Ancient Christian Commentary on Scripture series, and the book Heaven on Earth, The Gifts of Christ in the Divine Service. Dr. Just, thanks for being our guest.
1: My pleasure, Todd, and a blessed Reformation to all your listeners and to you and to Jeff. Thank you again for having me.
0: And thank you. There is really only one comfort that we have in the midst of this world's struggle. Faced as we are with this world's prince, and he does not only scowl fiercely, but he does his best. Even defeated, even held in check by the great mercy and protection of God, the devil is still a formidable foe, one that we dare not discount. And in his minions are not only his satanic host, but also he has as his allies against us and against the Christian church, even our own sinful flesh, our sin, death, and the world. We are completely outnumbered. We don't stand a chance. This foe, were he to be permitted to do so, were he not ultimately defeated by our champion Jesus Christ, would overcome us instantly, have his way with us, imprison us permanently, eternally, in despair and in eternal punishment. Everything is on his side. He's got all the cards, and they're all stacked against us. The only comfort we have is one champion who, through his life of perfect obedience to God, through his holy incarnation, taking our flesh on himself, through his suffering on our behalf, his death for us, and his resurrection for us, has in one fell swoop on behalf of all mankind turned the entire battle and won the victory over sin, over death, over the devil, himself. And although we still remain completely outnumbered, we have one who stands by our side, the crucified and risen Jesus Christ. He is our fortress and our strength. I'm Todd Wilkin. A blessed Reformation Day to you. Talk to you again Monday on Issues Etc.
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0: It's a very basic question that, sad to say, few Christians, even some very serious Christian theologians, bothered to ask. The question is, how do you do theology? Where do you begin? Now, there are lots of different ways of going about this. Some people think theology is done kind of in a naturalistic way. You look at the world around you, you gather information about what the world is like, and you extrapolate from what you see in the world around you what the originator of all of this must be like. What you're going to end up with there is intelligent design. You're going to end up with a creator, maybe a designer, an intelligence behind all this, but it won't get you any farther than that. Some people say we start with kind of a textbook definition of God and then go looking for something that fits the definition. But there is another way, actually the biblical way, of doing theology that begins with the cross. Greetings and welcome to Issues Etc. I'm Todd Wilkin. Thanks for tuning us in. We continue Issues Etc. Reformation Week on this Wednesday, October the 20th, and we're glad to have you along. We're giving away the book Lutheranism 101 to the listener with the best question or comment in this hour as we talk about the hiddenness of God, the theology of the cross. Our call-in number, 1-877-623-MYIE, 877-623-6943. You can visit our Facebook fan page and leave a question or a comment there. We've left room for you to do so, facebook.com/issuesetc. You can send us an email right here in the studio, talkback@issuesetc.org, or a tweet at issuesetc. Joining us to talk about the hiddenness of God, Dr. Scott Murray. He's pastor of Memorial Lutheran Church in Houston, Texas, fifth vice president of the Lutheran Church Missouri Synod, and author of the book Law, Life, and the Living God. Dr. Murray, welcome back.
1: It's a pleasure to be with you on the air again, Todd.
0: Scott, I'll tell you what I can see from where I'm sitting. I'm looking out on an absolutely gorgeous day, early fall. Mm-hmm. If I stepped out there, it is just a marvelous day. The temperature's just right. The wind is blowing. As far as I'm concerned, the ideal day. And it's been a good day for me, to tell you the truth. Gotten a lot done. Things have been going well today. At the end of this day, I expect to call it a good day. Can I thereby conclude that at least today, God is smiling on me?
1: Well, perhaps, first of all, Todd, maybe I can change that for you so that you'll feel better. No, I mean, I think the problem here is that once we begin to look at nature as telling us what God is like, there are some pretty deep pitfalls, because perhaps tomorrow's weather will be poor. Our children will wake up, with the flu. The toast will burn. Any number of things may befall. And if you've begun to think that you're finding out about God's will by way of looking at this life, looking at nature, looking at your experience of those things, and then going from there to concluding what God is like, then on those bad days, the conclusion is that God hates your guts. And of course, in either case, over against who we are in His kingdom, we're looking in absolutely all the wrong places. If we're looking at nature and our experience and our own feeling and our own hearts, and that's of course why God wants to drive us out of ourselves and land us at the foot of the cross, there to put us to death with Christ, that we might have life where there's death.
0: When the 16th century reformers, and here we must say Luther in particular, who spends a lot of time talking, preaching, mulling this kind of thing over, when they say that theology, Christian theology, must begin with Jesus hanging dead on the cross, from that moment in history, that's where one starts to get at the real God. What approach to doing theology are they rejecting?
1: Well, of course, they're rejecting the theology of glory, which is this idea that one can take God's measure by one's experience or by one's good works, by looking at nature, by measuring God in creation. And there is a sense in which, that is a view of God, but it's not It's not the view of God that teaches us about his grace for us, because the sun rises on both the wicked and the good, and the rain falls on both the wicked and the good. The fact that your next-door neighbor is a millionaire doesn't prove anything about God's attitude toward him, except in the most general sense that we have a gracious God who gave creation with a set of laws and principles under which we should live. Those laws and principles make us good neighbor. You know, we're coming up on election season. You know, we're going to do our civic duty by voting in an appropriate way. We're thankful for good government. That's a gift of God. But those things don't finally get at who God is for us. This is who God is for the world and for community and nature and family. But it isn't the God who reveals himself in Christ. And unfortunately, a lot of Christian preaching today lands us back in the God of creation and takes us away from the battered, bloodied man on the cross and gives us really a fool's God that is based in our experience, because that God will let us down, you know, because we will have dark days. A tornado will come and destroy our home. Our mother will die of cancer. And if you add that up, you go, my God, you hate me. You despise me. You're trying to destroy me and kill me. What kind of God is this? And we become angry at God as we look at the way life goes. Kids say it, nothing's fair. Come on, Dad, why can't things be more fair? But the fact is that this side of the grave, we won't have that experience of fairness at all. And that's what we see in the eyes of Christ, the man battered on the cross. I mean, what was fair about his crucifixion? According to our standards of justice and equity, absolutely nothing. And yet there is the most righteous man dying to acquit a world of sinners who all howled for his death. That's the theology of the cross.
2: There was a way of doing theology, there still is, really quite popular, not only in Roman Catholic circles, but outside in many Protestant circles, that starts with essentially a textbook definition of God according to his superlative attributes, usually omnipresence, omniscience, etc.
1: Mm-hmm.
2: And then says, all right, here we're going to take this textbook definition of God and go looking for him in the Bible. Does God always fit that textbook definition?
1: Certainly not. And in fact, when we need him the most, he better not. When Hagar is wandering about in the wilderness, after having been cast out from the camp of Abraham by Sarah's wrath, that's when she finally sees God according to his back. In her weakness, she understands now that she truly does have a God, whereas when she was in control of the situation, she had the air, she had the power. She could lord it over Sarai, but when she was cast out in these terrible circumstances where her own life was at risk, you know, only then was she able to see what God was really like. And it happens in suffering and in weakness. We need God most at those times in our lives. As we find ourselves, for example, on our own deathbed, I've been at a lot of deathbeds, and it's not a pretty scene. If you judge by what you see there, if you just judge by the weakness, by the suffering, sometimes by the anguish, that people feel, even about their own spiritual situation, it would be so easy on our deathbed to say, there can be no God. And yet, exactly in this situation, the God who has suffered in his Son is at that bedside and knows what we're going through, has experienced it, and gives meaning then also to our death, and says, even through this death, yet you will live. So, you know, the theology of the cross really changes everything. You know, if we're just talking about the immensity of God on someone's deathbed, then they're in a world of trouble. You know, we have that children's song, you know, "My God is so great," that we teach to small children. And when the hurricane comes, that's really true. God is so great. And he brings destruction. If that's all you know about God, then you will curse him and die.
2: Dr. Scott Murray is our guest. He's pastor of Memorial Lutheran Church in Houston, Texas. It's Issues Etc. Reformation Week on this Wednesday, October the 20th. We're coming to you live talking about the hiddenness of God, the suffering of God, the theology of the cross. We will compare and contrast in basic terms the theology of the cross with the way we naturally do theology and the kind of theology that will never get you to a crucified Savior, Jesus Christ, the theology of glory. We'll also talk about what the 16th century reformer Martin Luther meant when he talks about often when God shows himself to us in these hidden ways, he, in Luther's terms, hides behind his opposite. Luther would even go so far as to say, sometimes I can't tell the difference between God and the devil. We'll be right back.

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0: Thanks to the following congregations for standing with us by joining the Issues Etc. 300. Trinity Lutheran, Bridgeton, Missouri, Calvary Lutheran, Elgin, Illinois, Advent Lutheran, Zionsville, Indiana, Redeemer Lutheran, Fort Worth, Texas, Holy Cross Lutheran, Albany, Oregon, St. John's Lutheran, Evanston, Indiana, Mount Calvary Lutheran, San Antonio, Texas, Good Shepherd Lutheran, Boise, Idaho, Village Lutheran, Ladue, Missouri, Emmanuel Lutheran, Osceola, Iowa, St. Paul Lutheran, 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

0: to Issues, Etc. We're talking about the theology of the cross. Dr. Scott Murray is our guest. I'm Todd Wilkin. It's Issues, Etc. Reformation Week. 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Apropos of Reformation Week, just look for the picture of Martin Luther posting the 95 Theses, the Issues, Etc. Reformation Club. Dr. Murray, let's, if we could, kind of contrast the theology of the cross that we've been discussing here with what you mentioned earlier, the theology of glory. And Luther speaks about it in kind of a difficult writing, the Heidelberg Disputation, in terms of theologian of the cross as opposed to theologian of glory. And he at one point says, the theologian of the cross calls a thing what it is. What does he mean?
1: Well, first of all, he calls a spade, and I think that that has to do with the human situation of being, first of all, you know, so deeply damned, we can't see how deep. The theology of the cross will only function where we find ourselves put to death, and he does that by showing us, God does that by showing us how utterly hopeless our situation is. And that's why, then, that we cannot leave people in this fictional view that their good works are some kind of form of certainty of their own salvation, or that they can do, you know, 0.01% toward a proper disposition in the presence of God, so that he would then appreciate them to the point of giving them the gift of salvation. It even criticizes the idea that grace, is something that helps complete nature. No, the situation is far more dire than that. We don't want to be completed. We want to be put to death. So there's absolutely nothing left. Every prop is torn down. Every external support is gone, and all that is left is Christ, his life, his death, his resurrection. So this is one of the reasons why the world hates the preaching of the Christ, because it calls into question the validity and adequacy of the human situation over against God, and leaves us entirely bereft of our own righteousness. Telling the truth of what the situation is for man apart from Christ is part of this theology of the cross, the theologian of the cross saying what a thing really is. It hurts.
0: Speaking of preaching, what kind of preaching will you hear from a theologian of glory as opposed to a theologian of the cross?
1: Well, you'll hear, of course, the theology of improvement. The extreme examples would be someone like Joel Osteen, who's one of my near neighbors, who will, you know, simply tout the benefits of the best life now. If you do good things, God will grant you good blessings. Some of it, of course, is very pronounced in the prosperity gospel. God wants you to be rich. Well, why? Because it proves in an external kind of way God's grace to us. And what I like to do when people try to trot that idea out for me is I just say, then you and I will go hand in hand to the cross of Calvary and see the man whom the Bible pronounces to be most blessed, and see how poor he is, and how downtrodden, and how defeated. And then you need to tell me that man is a reject of God. Because if you're presuming that your riches prove God's grace toward you, then you have rejected this man who is a poverty-stricken person and has and is willing that his power should be taken from him by those who ought to have no power over him. And that, you know, that shows us the true face of God, that he's not willing to be a lord in the sense of a master. He is a lord in the sense that he absolutely gives himself up to the needs of even those who hated him. You know, even while we were enemies, Christ died for us. So you see it a great deal in all forms of legalistic preaching, both of subtle and crass sorts. I mean, I would say that people like Osteen and other sort of big church, box church evangelicals do tend to be rather crass in their views that, you know, if you just do the right things, God will bless you. But you will get it also from Lutheran Missouri Synod pulpits, too, perhaps in more subtle ways. I think there was a kind of preaching that encouraged people toward middle-class values. You know, live this good life and God will bless you. Well, that's the theology of glory. And we look at someone then who is suffering. I mean, one of our dear members here died of cancer some months ago and at a relatively young age. But it's so easy to look at her and say, there must have been something wrong there, when in fact we should say exactly the opposite, because this woman confessed so faithfully her confidence in God's mercy and grace, even in these dire circumstances of drawing her last breath. You know, we're cheating people, finally, if we're preaching this kind of legalistic, you know, look at what God's doing for you in the world, theology, so that

0: area especially, where it was my lifeline. It was giving me the food that I needed, the clear thinking Christianity, to be able to know what I believed and why I believed it.
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3: 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I'm Todd Wilkin. We're studying the Martin Luther hymn, From Depths of Woe I Cry to Thee. 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Look for that picture of Martin Luther posting the 95 Theses, the Issues Etc. Reformation Club. Dr. Hine, before we go on to stanza four, you said before the break that line, he is merciful and just, that the Lutheran insight there is that his justice means that everyone gets what they don't deserve, and this is the basis for his mercy. What did you mean by that?
4: What I mean is that when we think in terms of God's justice, and we think of this in relationship to our citizenship in the kingdom of God, there's two forms of justice that we find in the scriptures, and both flow out of the Lord's authority. What we might call right-handed justice, which holds the sword, as we might think in terms of civil justice. Civil justice is where everybody gets what they deserve. The guilty are punished and the innocent go free. The essence of this kind of justice would be God treating us fairly. Okay? And that is the standard of what we might call horizontal justice in the world that ultimately has our Lord as the one who has ultimate authority there in all temporal order. However, this is not the justice of God by which we are saved. If everybody gets what they just deserve, we're back to that first stanza, if the Lord should shout iniquity against us and he were going to be fair with us, who could stand? But justice in the kingdom of God through Christ Jesus, and we learn it in the cross, is where everybody gets what they don't deserve. The innocent one, which is Christ, is punished, and we, the guilty ones, are acquitted, forgiven, and we go free. So the mercy of God flows out of the justice of God on the cross, and that is how it is that our citizenship and the Lord hearing our prayers is established.
3: Here is stanza four. And though it tarry through the night until the morning waken, my heart shall never doubt his might nor count itself forsaken. O Israel, trust in God your Lord, born of the Spirit and the Word. Now wait for his appearing.

0: Dr. Hine, this stanza takes us back to something you mentioned before, and that is our tendency toward a theology of glory, where we want to pray that God would take away these things. You said we're actually praying to be sustained in the midst of them. Pick up there.
1: The very last line of the third stanza, "His help I wait with patience." Why do I wait for it with patience? The answer to that question is what verse 4 is all about. And it wants to recognize that the trials and the tribulations by which is eliciting the depths of woe upon which we cry to God, these are things which are probably still going to be with us when we waken in the morning. That the things that lay us low, the things that cause us suffering in this age, the battles that we face within ourselves with the flesh, the world, the devil, these things, okay, when the night passes, are still going to be with us. But because they are still with us in the morning, this is not cause somehow to doubt that somehow God isn't capable of doing anything about it. Nor is it a cause for us to believe that somehow we have been forsaken. Rather, it is to understand just the distinction that we're making between cross life in this world versus the better day that is coming in glory. And it is upon that which then Israel is to be trusting in her Lord. And Israel means all who are the people of God, including ourselves, who are born of Spirit and the Word, okay, which is, of course, talking about regeneration, which comes about even with the water and the Word through which the Spirit works, that now it is, of course, that we continue the battle. We're not idle. We're not despairing. And we wait for His appearing, for it is in glory that we get our final deliverance from the trials and tribulations that can cause us much suffering and bring us to the depths of woe.
0: So are you saying that to some degree or another, the depths of woe is not some occasional episode in the Christian's life, a bad day or a bad time, but in fact, perhaps the model of the Christian life?
1: It's the model. It's the model, it seems to me, that from which we get the very name of the church in this world. We call it the church militant, okay? And we call it the church militant not because we sometimes can have bad days, but because the struggle with the powers of darkness still goes on for the people of God under the leadership and headship of Christ, who is our head, and it will continue to go on either until we check out of this veil of tears or Christ returns again, and not until, and that the key objective, therefore, in all of this, and what God is going to be about with all of His resources, are that at the end of the day, at the end of the age, at the end of life in the church militant, that we are still standing. That's the payoff. The payoff is to still be standing with the full armor of God. And in that, we wait the better day that is coming, and we call that glory, for that will be the day of His appearing.
0: The fifth and final stanza of the hymn, "From Depths of Woe I Cry to Thee." Though great our sins, yet greater still is God's abundant favor. His hand of mercy never will abandon us nor waver. Our shepherd good and true is He, who will at last His Israel free from all their sin and sorrow.

0: Dr. Hine, this final stanza really is kind of an excellent summary of the entire hymn, isn't it?
1: Precisely. Precisely. One item here that gets pushed, it seems to me, notice in the very first line, we began by the idea that if somehow if our sins were counted against us, who could stand? Okay? And that's kind of taking everyone who would just have to say, well, I guess I'm not perfect. So even one sin we could not stand. But in verse 5, notice the abundance, the magnitude of our sins, though great. And it's not saying, are your sins great or are my sins great? It presumes that they are. Though great our sins, meaning, yeah, they really are quite great, yet greater still is God's abundant favor. Seems to me when we grow in our Christian life, these two things become more and more evident to us. And they become evident to us whether we are in the midst of great trials or whether in the midst of rest periods, you might say. And that is that as we grow in Christ, our awareness and our appreciation of our own sinful wretchedness grows as well. And yet, in the midst of that, greater still is God's abundant favor. And that when we think, therefore, of his abundant favor and how his mercy is never going to fail, it's going to do two things, his mercy not failing. Number one, he's not going to abandon us. Number two, at last, deliverance from all sin and all sorrow is the final inheritance that he is going to bring us, and we may count on that.
0: When we come back from this break in the last 10 minutes of the program, we're going to get Dr. Hine's final thoughts on the hymn From Depths of Woe, I Cry to Thee, and we'll hear the entire hymn as well. Dr. Stephen Hine is director of the Concordia Institute for Christian Studies. 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Dr. Hine also taught theology for more than two decades at Concordia University, Chicago. When we come back, his final thoughts on Luther's words in the hymn, From Depths of Woe, I Cry to Thee.

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4: 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I'm Todd Wilkin. This is Issues Etc. 10 more minutes as we study the Martin Luther hymn, From Depths of Woe I Cry to Thee. We'll hear the entire hymn here in just a minute and get Dr. Stephen Hines' final thoughts as a way of rounding off this Tuesday of Issues Etc. Reformation Week. One more question on that final stanza. You said before the break that as one grows in the Christian faith, their regard for their sins becomes greater. That is, they see the magnitude of them and therefore the magnitude, the overabundant magnitude of God's favor. If someone mistakenly believes that as they grow in the Christian faith, their sins should become less. If they take their sins lightly, will they also consider God's favor and grace lightly?
5: I think yes. We always need to understand, of course, that God's redemptive plan of salvation only has meaning in relationship to some specific problem. And our awareness of the riches of that plan, of the riches of God's grace, may rise no higher than our awareness of the magnitude of our own sinful wretchedness. And so when we are growing in faith and life, two things we grow in, and they are they're connected. We grow in grace. And by when we say we grow in grace, we don't get more of it, obviously, but we grow in our awareness and appreciation of it. But that awareness and appreciation, though, is always tied to a continuing, also parallel growth of our own sinful wretchedness. And that connection must always be there. You cannot grow in any greater awareness and appreciation of God's grace than what you also are having in relationship of the magnitude of your own sins. So it is the mature Christian who has more of the eyes and the heart of Christ that sees our sinfulness more in terms of how our Lord sees it, that therefore is able to grow in awareness and appreciation of the magnitude of the riches of his grace.
4: Let's hear the entire hymn from 16th century reformer Martin Luther, From Depths of Woe I Cry to Thee.

0: the Martin Luther hymn, From Depths of Woe I Cry to Thee. Dr. Hine, your final thoughts on this hymn?
1: Yes. The hymn, it seems to me, is a poetic, existential presentation of life lived in the cross of Christ. It presents the essence of what Luther sought to teach first, beginning with his Heidelberg Theses, about the whole dynamic of living in the cross of Christ. The cross is our theology. It is our theology because it sketches out life with our Lord, lived in this fallen creation, by which nothing in this world and nothing inside of us can separate us from the full inheritance that God has given to us in his baptism. Total forgiveness and mercy in this life, and the sure and certain promise that one day we shall be delivered from our own sinful wretchedness and from this veil of tears. And we may count on that every day in our life, regardless of how much suffering or tribulation that we might be experiencing.
0: Dr. Stephen Hine is director of the Concordia Institute for Christian Studies. He taught theology for more than two decades at Concordia University, Chicago. Dr. Hine, it's been a pleasure. Thank you very much for being with us in this study of this great hymn.
1: Thanks so much, Todd. Blessings to you now.
0: Issues Etc. Reformation Week continues tomorrow as we talk with Pastor Brian Wolfmiller about the Luther hymn, We All Believe in One True God. Then Thursday, we'll study Dear Christians, One and All Rejoice with Dr. Paul Grimm. That's going to be a long one. It's got 10 stanzas to it, by the way. And then on Friday, we'll wrap up Issues Etc. Reformation Week with the hymn, To Jordan Came the Christ Our Lord. Dr. Arthur Just will be our guest to study that hymn. The real Christian life, it's counterintuitive. Let's just admit that. The real Christian life certainly isn't what Pop American Christianity and evangelicalism is trying to sell to you. They're trying to sell to you essentially the American dream with a little Jesus sprinkled on top of it. And while that may be a good aspiration, the American dream, what Christ comes to bring to the Christian, whether he be an American or anything else, it's not the American dream. It's not any kind of dream that any of us would ever have. It's counterintuitive. We think that if a religion is worth its salt, if a Savior is worth his salt, he ought to be able to make our lives here in this world better. And on top of that, give us a hopeful prospect for the life to come. And every world's religion will promise in some form or another to do just that, either to improve your life morally or substantially, or in terms of your attitude. All of them promise to improve this life, to take what's already good in this life and capitalize upon it. And, well, as I've often said of Pop American Christianity, what it promises to do, it promises to take your already pretty good life and make it even better, make you even better. Christianity has nothing of this. If you, O Lord, kept a record of sins, who could stand? And the answer to that question is an unequivocal no one. No one except the one, Jesus Christ. He is the only one who can stand before the right justice of God, sinless, with no record against him whatsoever. None of us can claim to do that. And when he takes our place before God as the sinner, God made him who knew no sin to be sin for us, that we might be in him the righteousness of God. When he takes our place, the sinner's place before God, and God's perfect justice carried out against him at the cross, did his life get better? No, it didn't get better. He had his life taken from him, or he laid down his life, to put it in his words, for us. His life didn't improve. He faced death and suffering. And Jesus says, if anyone would come after me, let him take up his cross and follow me. So our life is going to look like his life. It's going to look like death and resurrection, but that's good because that's the real life. That's not just better. That's Christ's own life, far better than anything that we could hope for by way of improvement. I'm Todd Wilkin. I'll talk with you tomorrow. Thanks for listening to Issues Etc.
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0: All this week we've been talking about the various challenges to Lutheranism. There have been many, but we've been picking out the big ones during Issues Etc. Reformation Week. And here on this Friday, we come to the last one. Certainly not the last challenge to Lutheranism there'll ever be, but it's the one that bedevils us today. It's called postmodernism, and my goodness, this is everywhere. It has seeped into every crack and crevice of our lives. We hear it all around us from people who say, well, you have your truth and I have my truth, or how do we really know that, or words don't mean things, or they mean what every person wants them to mean. These kind of things have become the parlance of the average man, this idea that everyone's truth is relative to them, that you have your truth and I have my truth. That, in a nutshell, is what we're dealing with here, and it's a huge challenge to Lutheranism because it's a huge challenge to the truth. Welcome back to Issues Etc. We're coming to you live from the studios of Lutheran Public Radio in Collinsville, Illinois. I'm Todd Wilkin. Thanks for tuning us in. Joining us to talk about postmodernism as a challenge to Lutheranism here on this Friday of Issues Etc. Reformation Week, Dr. Angus Manouche. He's professor and chairman of the Department of Philosophy at Concordia University, Wisconsin, and he's president of the Evangelical Philosophical Society. Dr. Manouche, welcome back to Issues Etc.
1: Well, thanks for having me, Todd.
0: Which is the greater threat to confessional Lutheranism? Rationalism, which still retains a belief in objective truth, or postmodernism that believes that there's no such thing as objective absolute truth?
1: Certainly postmodernism is the greater threat, because when we look at the gospel, what does Paul tell us? For I delivered to you as of first importance what I also received. And in 2 Timothy, by the Holy Spirit who dwells within us, God, the good deposit entrusted to you. He talks about the faith as being something objective which he received. But in postmodernism, we have a variety of language communities that can interpret any language, including the Word of God, in any way that we want. And John Pless, I think, really put his finger on it when he said this, we're called to faith in Christ, not by a story of our own choosing or a narrative of our own communal construction, but by a word that comes outside of ourselves. It is not just a word about Christ, but the word of Christ. And that's about as plain as one can be about the objectivity of the gospel as something that we receive and is not simply up to our cultural construction and interpretation.
0: We need to, at some point here in a minute, kind of put a definition on postmodernism, because it is, in a lot of ways, the wax nose, the ultimate wax nose. It is whatever one wants it to be. But in the short time that it's been with us, as a worldview, a philosophy, for lack of a better term, what has been the effect to this point of postmodernism in the church?
1: Really, it's undermined the idea of revelation as something where God communicates his word to us. It couldn't be more fundamental, because it has the idea that we're all trapped within a kind of a prison house of language within our various language communities. Each church is a different language community and may use words differently and interpret them differently. So instead of there being one gospel, as Paul confidently declares in Galatians, there seem to be as many gospels as there are different language communities. And then we begin to understand why there's this terrible unraveling of churches that choose to reinterpret the scriptures in so many different ways that really have no credibility from the standpoint of historic Christianity, but they're made possible by this idea that the power is given from God, the author, to human beings and their communities as interpreters. The interpreter is the one who is in the driving seat. So if you see something in Scripture that troubles you, well, you contextualize it. You find a way in which you can interpret it so that that trouble can be passed out, and then you can affirm what you want. And so we're not really very far away from what Paul said. But a time is coming when people will not endure sound teaching, but having itching ears, they will accumulate for themselves teachers to suit their own passions, and will turn away from listening to the truth and wander off into myths.
0: How do we define it, postmodernism?
1: Well, it is hard to come up with a definition, because it is a negative philosophy. It's defined negatively by opposition to the modernist ideas of universal reason and the idea that you could come up with a grand story true for everyone. And so Jean-François Lyotard has probably the best succinct definition: incredulity toward meta-narratives, meaning not believing that there are any grand stories which are true for everyone, which on the one hand means that materialism is rejected, scientific materialism in claiming to capture everything about reality, but it also means that historic Christianity is rejected because, of course, it claims to be true for everyone. Every knee shall bow. It isn't just true in an interior sense for the believer, for the community of believers. It claims to be true for everyone, both the believer and the unbeliever. And so it is one of those despised meta-narratives that postmodernism rejects.
0: Now, when we use that word meta-narrative, are we really just talking about truth?
1: Yeah, well, a story that is valid for all stories, right? Meta, it's above narrative. So normally we think of universal laws of nature as like that. It doesn't matter where somebody is or what their culture is. The law of gravitation is going to apply to them. So it's a story that's valid for all these other stories. And the gospel also. It's really the idea of a transcendent, transcultural truth. And postmodernism rejects this because it thinks that our thinking, to use Richard Rorty's term, is ethnocentric. That they claim that we're also situated within a particular place and culture and using language in such a particular way that we can't transcend that situation to see anything which is true for all cultures and for all language users.
0: Is it that there isn't a meta-narrative or a story that's valid in the universal sense? Or is it in postmodernism that we can't access those things if they exist?
1: Yeah, you will see both points of view argued. Richard Rorty is very clear that there is no such thing because he says that idea is logocentric. It reflects the idea, the Christian idea, that there is a logos inscribed in reality for us to discover, and having abandoned that theistic view of the world, he doesn't think there is any such thing out there. You will see other people who've tried to adapt postmodernism even to Christian contexts, and they will say, well, you know, there might be such truth, but it's rather pointless because we can never access it. Always what we will do before we acquire any meaning is we'll overlay our own interpretation. And so we simply can't get there. It means that we're trapped. You know, just as you have within materialism, the worry is that we're trapped inside of our brains and we can't know the world as it is. Well, so in postmodernism, the worry is that we're just trapped in our particular interpretations and we can't get to the world. We cannot get to the transcendent signified as the rather ponderous vocabulary that they will use, but we just follow signs and signs point to other signs, and we can't get to things as they really are.
0: Now, it's a good thing that you it's a good thing that you bring your expertise in philosophy here, because we're really talking about some very fundamental, basic philosophical ideas that are very old, not new, certainly not modern, certainly not begun with postmodernism. But I got to ask, if you're the postmodernist who says there is no transcendent truth, there is no meta-narrative at all, none are out there, only what we have here on the ground can we speak of provisionally being true, isn't that a meta-narrative itself, the statement that there aren't meta-narratives?
1: Yeah, I mean, this is the problem with most of the postmodern claims. They exempt themselves from an acid that they throw upon everybody else, but in fact, it's a universal acid. So, of course, if one says that there are no meta-narratives, well, that presents itself as a meta-narrative because it claims to be true for everybody. And likewise, if you say there's no objective truth, that presents itself as an objective truth, and yet, of course, then it's self-refuting. And if, on the other hand, they say, oh, no, this is just a cultural construction, then, of course, one realizes that surely then people are allowed to have the cultural construction that says there are meta-narratives or there is objective truth. And so if it becomes merely relativism, then people can simply choose to disagree.
0: So let's talk about the probably one of the most important things in the postmodern way of thinking, whether someone is able to articulate it or not, and that is the role of language. You've talked about language communities, the use of language. What is the role of language according to postmodernism?
1: Well, the idea, according to many postmodern thinkers, is that language mediates and limits our thinking. This is actually questionable on psychological grounds. One can wonder if somebody is actually capable of doing some sort of thinking without language. But it's rather plausible that at least as adults, when we think in terms of linguistic categories. And then, of course, they will say, well, how you use words is somewhat limited by your culture. We've got different languages and different idioms, and people speak differently and in different settings. So this might suggest that there are inherent cultural limitations in our thinking. This is what they mean by saying that our thinking is ethnocentric, because our use of language is conditioned by our particular culture's use of words. And so it creates a situation where even if a transcendent word existed, how could it penetrate? You know, it challenges the very idea of revelation, that when God gives sight to the blind, when he's a light in the darkness, well, the postmodernist, as soon as that light would appear, it would apparently be interpreted as just more darkness by us. And so how does it do us any good? So it's a very disturbing a thought. And I think ultimately it's directly contrary to the idea that God can truly reveal a transcendent word to us.
0: Dr. Angus Manoj is our guest. We're talking about the challenges to Lutheranism today, postmodernism, our conclusion of issues, etc., Reformation Week on this Friday afternoon. 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When we come back, what about someone who buys into postmodernism but can't explain it? They just believe it with all their heart. We'll talk about that after this.

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3: When the Apostle Paul stated, "I have become all things to all men," was he talking about fitting in with the world? 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You can also read Pastor David Wan's story of failing to find Lutheran theology in several Lutheran churches, but finding it in Scripture and the Lutheran Confessions, the free online Issues, Etc. journal. Welcome back to Issues, Etc. I'm Todd Wilkin. All this Issues, Etc. Reformation Week, we've been talking about challenges to Lutheranism. Today we're taking up postmodernism. Dr. Angus Manouge is our guest. Dr. Manouge, let's talk a little bit about kind of the man on the street version of this, and that is the person who cannot articulate their postmodern views in the way that you have been describing it here. They won't talk about how all truth is relative, but they believe all truth is relative. They won't talk about how language somehow mediates all truth, but they really do. They wouldn't put it that way, but they really do believe it. They don't talk about truth arising from language communities, but when it comes down to it, what they really believe is truth arises from language communities. They're postmodernists, but they can't articulate their beliefs. Talk about that.
4: Yeah, this is why a wonderful book by Harry Blamoyer's The Post-Christian Mind is very helpful, because he talks about how postmodernism plays out in the popular culture. And it's a marvelous study there of the way in which, for example, our use of the word family. We've all been bludgeoned into talking about the nuclear family or the two-parent family. And what that does, he says, is it converts the family as an objective thing, as an order of creation, into simply one variant among many. And then, of course, you can have many other ones. And as he says, the conversion of norms into variants is a means of destroying standards. The norm is no longer recognized as a standard because it just becomes one among many variants. And I see that all over the place. This is how society begins to unravel. The family unravels, the state unravels, because we allow people to constantly redefine words in a Humpty Dumpty fashion in any way that we want. And then we lose the normative standard. We use objective boundaries and limits that can curb and control our worst impulses. And it's a very dangerous development. And as you say, it's entirely unconscious. Most of these people have never studied academic postmodernism.
3: So what does the postmodernist do with, for instance, something like the Lutheran Confessions, which is a long set of statements of propositions of truth that are explicitly described as universal truths, and that says we believe, teach, and confess, we reject and condemn? What does the postmodernist do with that?
4: Well, much the same, I'm afraid, that the postmodernist will does to the Constitution or any other document that tries to set boundaries that exist over time. It will contextually relativize it and say, well, you have to understand that the confessions were written by particular people at a particular time, but now what we have are the words. And, of course, we are going to interpret those words differently. And so we'll speak about a living Constitution and the living confessions. And so very important sharp boundaries that the confessions exist to maintain. Declaring some things are true and rejecting other things as errors can very easily be blurred because we can reinterpret those meanings.
3: So in other words, they're more than willing to read the documents as long as those documents are open to, and the very language, the very words of those documents are open to new meaning.
4: Yeah, I think so. And I think this is what we're seeing. There's a certain amount of dismay in contemporary Western cultures because boundaries that have existed to maintain truth and to prevent us going in erroneous directions don't seem to be holding anymore. So in the political domain, if the Constitution can in effect be overwritten, edited, or rewritten simply according to prevailing thought patterns today, then what's the point of having a constitution? And one could say the same thing about the Lutheran confessions. They have value only if you have people who are willing to humble themselves to the truth that they contain. But they don't really have significant value if the interpreter is always free to reinterpret and rewrite them according to his preference.
3: Is the same true of the postmodern approach to Holy Scripture?
4: Yes, it is. I mean, you know, one thinks about the inerrancy of Scripture, all right? Very, very important. And unfortunately, just as much under attack today as it was in the 1970s. But if one can simply interpret away all problems, even if someone says, yes, I do believe it's inerrant, and what do they mean by that? Well, it's inerrant spiritually, or Dr. Montgomery has talked about the idea of gospel reductionism. The gospel, yes, that's true, but we can't trust the Bible in its secular content. Of course, this is a contradiction since the gospel, in fact, depends on historical fact that can be understood from a secular point of view. All right, but in that way, one can say that one supports inerrancy and really do serious damage to the gospel because one really rejects the whole objective historical foundation for it.
3: So I can see why you said at the beginning that rationalism, which is kind of where the old historical critical approach to Scripture was at least ostensibly rooted in this notion that we can actually deconstruct a text and look at it in terms of what we think is historical, they were still dealing with, they believe something actually happened, that these texts are recorded for a reason and that they were not simply malleable in our hands today. They had, I guess you could say, rational reasons for rejecting the text. It sounds as though postmodernism, whether these things happened or not, really is not the relevant question. At all. For the rationalist, it certainly is, but not for the postmodernist.
4: Yeah, for the rationalist, of course, brought a tendentious assumption that was hostile to miracles and was ready to find legendary material and treated the scripture as if it was just a human document. And there, one could point out that their problem was they weren't really faithful to reason itself. They should have been driven by the evidence and not their presuppositions. But now, of course, the evidence really is not an important point because your interpretation is much more significant than what the data is. At least the rationalists believe there was some data. It's just rationalists often would misinterpret the data. Now, though, what is a misinterpretation? If interpretation is really what defines what we're going to call truth, then anything goes. And that, I think, is a far more deadly condition.
3: You say that one of the ways we can actually examine in real time the effect of postmodernism in the church is to look at the emergent church, so-called emergent church. What is it and why is that a good test case for what postmodernism does in the life of, they would say, in the life of these particular faith communities?
4: Well, there's a number of people here, you know, Doug Padgett and Rob Bell and so on, and Brian McLaren, and they have the idea that somehow that the church has made itself irrelevant to the culture, and that we really have to have an authentic community, and the idea is that you witness by the church. Many of them would argue that the way you find out whether Christianity is true is only by trying it out, by internally becoming a member of this language community. And, of course, that's relativistic. I mean, one might find that one happens to like speaking with and about certain issues with certain people, but that doesn't tell you that what they're saying actually contacts objective reality. It could be that, again, you've gathered around those people who want to say what your itching ears want to hear. So you lose that contact that you need with objectivity, that touchstone. How do you test the spirits? How do you know you haven't just put yourself in a community where they're saying what you want to hear?
3: Dr. Angus Manoj is our guest. We're talking about postmodernism as a challenge to Lutheranism, concluding Issues, Etc. Reformation Week. Another half hour with him on that subject right after this. 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
3: In 1521, at the Diet of Worms, Martin Luther was asked to recant his writings. Luther responded, "Unless I am convinced from the sacred scriptures that I am in error, I cannot and will not recant. Here I stand. I cannot do otherwise. God help me. Amen." Will you stand with us as we proclaim these Reformation truths in the 21st century? 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Just look for the picture of Martin Luther posting the 95 Theses. Help us proclaim the solas of the Reformation, Scripture, faith, grace, and Christ alone. Here we stand, Issues, Etc., and you. Welcome back to Issues, Etc. I'm Todd Wilkin. On this Friday afternoon, it's the challenge to Lutheranism in postmodernism. Part of Issues, Etc. Reformation Week, Dr. Angus Manoj is our guest, professor and chairman of the Department of Philosophy at Concordia University, Wisconsin, and president of the Evangelical Philosophical Society. want to stick with the subject a little bit of postmodernism as it manifests itself in the emergent church. Now, the emergent church, as you well know, Dr. Manoj, began as a very modest proposal. Let's just sit down and have a conversation. Let's open a few questions that had previously been closed in theology. It is now aggressively, I think we could fairly say aggressively, anti-Christian. Is that the course of postmodernism in the church?
4: Well, one sees that transition over time, you know, because it will begin by making statements which we see some church bodies use where they say, don't place a period where God intends a comma. We're saying we'd like to talk some more about these issues. This seems initially not so bad because you think, well, this is just a way of people expressing what they truly feel, and no doubt there has to be a place for that. But over time, it turns out that they're not neutral, and they do have a particular agenda. And when you track the teachings of many of these leaders of the emergent church, they really are, in fact, undercutting the gospel. They'll tell you things like, well, we haven't really figured out the gospel yet. And they will disagree with many of the church's moral teachings because they don't think that they fit people as they are today. And so over time, they'll come up with an agenda, which they may still call Christian, but which rejects many of the church's central teachings. And for example, it may be closed to certain kinds of miracles or open to process theology, all sorts of beliefs which one would have thought were heretical and directly opposite to the Christian faith. But once you open up the conversation to, well, where do people feel more comfortable today? Then you start to see this eclectic gathering of beliefs that one likes. Some of them may still be Christian, but many of them are not. And incoherence has never been a problem for postmodernists. They don't mind having contradictory sets of beliefs because they're based on what people are willing to live with and what they like. And, of course, we're very good at liking things which are contradictory.
3: So explain that here.

0: frame that particular aspect of itself?
1: Well, I think that ultimately it's because if you are the interpreter and you are constructing your narrative, you begin then to become, in effect, a consumer. This is the way I would try to understand it. This is a remarkable account from a few years back from Seattle, the Reverend Ann Holmes Redding, an Episcopal priestess, who said that she was a Christian Muslim. And one thought, well, how can that be? How can you affirm a belief system that declares the Trinity, the Incarnation, the crucifixion and the resurrection, as Christianity does, but also affirm a belief system that denies all of those things? I mean, it's logically absurd. There cannot be such a thing. Well, one discovers that this individual simply liked certain practices. So the interpretation was based on selecting practices that one liked and weaving a narrative that included those elements that one liked. And one simply doesn't have to pay attention, if preference is what drives it, to contradictions or holes or flaws of that kind.
0: That seems to be not just kind of a principled philosophical approach to truth. That seems to be kind of the height of triviality, really, of trivializing one's own beliefs.
1: Yeah, it really is. It shows, I think, a kind of lostness. It, of course, at a deep level is a kind of rebellion, right? If it's based on rejecting there being external boundaries, whether they be vocational ones or orders of creation or the objective difference between true and false, contradictions versus consistent statements and all the rest of it. All of these boundaries get in the way of what Harry Blamwise famously calls the imperious self. He says, if no meaning can be found in the objective scheme of things, then it must be sought in the experiencing subject. Having turned its back on all notions of the supernatural, it can look for authentication of its judgments only in the individual self. And the problem is that when we turn to ourself, we're not consistent. We're a seething mass of contradictions. Plato, in fact, compared our desires long ago in the Republic to a multifarious beast. We want things and they're opposite. We'd all like to lose weight by fine dining. We want respect, but we also want to be self-indulgent. We want to be smart, but not to work hard, to achieve all our work goals and yet also keep our family and friendships together. In other words, we really don't make sense. We're just a nest of desires. Well, what's supposed to constrain those things, reason, but also what Plato called the chest, which enabled us to identify with goals higher than ourselves so that we would be willing to make a sacrifice for our family, for our country, for God, right? That we're willing to do something for something greater than ourselves. It seems to me the abandonment of all of those objective characteristics. Now you've got the self left, and the self is really rather lost, floundering around, going from one desire to the next. And our desires are at war with each other, and they don't make sense. So this is really very destructive at the individual level, at the level of the state, and also it works its way into the church. As you can see very clearly when you look at the Pew American Religious Landscape surveys, for example, and you find out that people who call themselves Christians nonetheless construct and pick and mix their own religious system.
0: So what becomes of the life of the church under postmodernism? What is its purpose? What means does it employ to get to that end?
1: Well, on the positive side, I mean, you'll get people like Stanley Hauerwas who will talk about the idea of collective witness. You know, the church stands together as a community and gives a witness of its beliefs. Well, in and of itself, there's nothing wrong with that. In fact, that's rather impressive. The problem, though, is if you then conclude that the church's teachings are simply relative to whatever a particular group of people is doing. And so what this does is it disconnects the church from the great invisible church of all believers in this gospel once received. That idea is replaced simply by lots of different groups who are following their own preferred agenda.

0: agendas and living in their own communities. So it really does, I think, threaten the objectivity of the gospel.
1: So what does the gospel become under postmodernism?
0: Well, the gospel is translated into many gospels. And this is where, of course, what Paul says in Galatians 1 is so profoundly anti-postmodern, because he says there is no other gospel. We may from time to time claim that there is, but he says there isn't. This is the thing that God gave us. This is how God acted in history to save us. It's always described as an objective deposit, as I said at the beginning, where Paul says in 1 Corinthians 15, I delivered to you what I also received. Not, well, I heard this account, but on the other hand, here's my gospel. Here's gospel 2.0. And in time, brothers, you may want to develop gospel 3.0 or 4.0, depending on the local variations in your church and culture. No, he says, I delivered to you what I also received. And that's really the critical element. We have to recover this idea of humility to what God has done and what God has given to us. Fundamentally, by privileging the interpreter, what lies behind that is really arrogance, because instead of it being reception of God's word, it becomes us developing our own word, because that's what we'd rather listen to. And this, when we think it through, I think, is a crazy idea. If we're sick, as the Lutheran confessions say, you know, Article 2 on original sin, if that is our condition, we will be saved by the doctor and his medicine, not my preferred beliefs and lifestyles, not how I would prefer to think about my illness. If we have an objective problem, only an objective solution can give us any hope.
1: We're talking about postmodernism as a challenge to Lutheranism. Dr. Angus Manouge is our guest, professor and chairman of the Department of Philosophy at Concordia University, Wisconsin, president of the Evangelical Philosophical Society. Folks, this postmodernism we've been discussing here is not just a challenge to Lutheranism, it's a challenge to all truth, period. And you know where you find it? You find it in the halls of truth, in academia, in college, and university. It is rampant there among the faculty and the students as well. Your children and grandchildren need to be prepared to respond to postmodernism. More than that, they really need a place to go where the truth, especially the truth of God's word, is taught and promoted and given to them as a free gift. They'll find that with LCMSU, that connects your children and grandchildren on the college and university campus with solid confessionally Lutheran churches, pastors, and resources. Find out more about LCMSU at lcms.org/LCMSU, lcms.org/LCMSU. When we come back, is there any principle in postmodernism that would stop it from becoming radically individualistic, that every man is his own language community, his own interpreter, his own truth? We'll be right back.

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0: 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We're talking about the challenges to Lutheranism on this Issues Etc. Reformation Week Friday. I'm wondering, Dr. Manoj, is there any principle in postmodernism that would stop someone from going the next step? That is, to start with kind of truth arises from individual language communities, to saying, look, we can't even have communities because each man is his own language community, his own frame of reference, his own measure of the truth. In fact, each man is his own truth.
1: Yeah, that's the worry. I mean, this is analogous. That's a very insightful point. This is analogous to the worry about cultural relativism, where you say that, well, moral truth is defined by each culture. Observation: cultures consist of subcultures. And in the end, each individual can define a culture for himself or herself, the culture consisting of people who agree with me. And then at that point, the culture has really unraveled into a series of islands. And so then perhaps the only reason for people to gather together in worship is because they broadly agree on a number of issues. And so then we have the crazy idea that there are as many gospels as individuals, and we lose the whole idea of the body of Christ. The body of Christ is always described as a plurality of individuals with many functions, yes, but they all share this one life developed in the head, Christ. And it's not that there are many heads, there is just one head. So the unity of the faith, that it's defined by Christ, and it's the same Christ for all, well, completely starts to unravel. I like to juxtapose these two passages. W.B. Yeats liked to say that in the modern world, because of our individualism, things fall apart, the center cannot hold. And notice how that is the opposite of what we read in Colossians, where it tells us that in Christ, all things hold together. So really, it's fundamentally rejecting the idea that there is one Christ in whom all things together. And when you do that, it's a progressive unravelation, first into cultures and language communities, and then, as you suggest, into individuals. And perhaps worse still, since individuals are not even consistent internally, then now what happens? The self begins even to lose its integrity.
0: So is it in the end, if consistently followed, is it both nihilistic and narcissistic?
1: Yeah, I think it is. And the paradox of narcissism, where you seek yourself, is in the end you lose even yourself. And the reason is because internally our desires are so inconsistent. What holds us together is just the opposite force, where we continually respect authorities. It seems to me postmodernism is fundamentally a form of creaturely rebellion. It wants to reject those limitations put in place by the orders of creation and God's law and the nature of us as a creature. And when we do that, not only do we lose access to God and his transcendent word as we should receive them, but in the end, we also really lose ourselves. What am I except just a bundle of desires? And why say that any one of those is more me than another?
0: How does the church arm herself and defend herself against postmodernism?
1: I think one thing to do is, of course, to show that postmodernism is fundamentally illogical, and it leads to people. People discover this, though, not by taking classes in logic, but by discovering boundaries in the most horrible way. They think that they can redefine their roles in the family, and then they discover that relationships are broken, and where they thought they would be happy by redefining themselves, they constantly discover that they are unhappy. And they begin to see that there are some objective boundaries that define who we are. So I think what the church needs to do is to really show an understanding of that brokenness, this lostness, and explain it in terms of us walking away from these boundaries, so that then it can present Christ as a source of wholeness and healing. That's what I think people need, sinners need it all the time, but I think especially in our age, they need a map because they're lost. They need something that will show them this big hole that is in them. I think that Pascal, where he talks about the infinite abyss that is in the heart of man, is really a very appropriate thinker. Though a 17th century thinker, he fits very well the stage that we are at. Or Kierkegaard as well, where he talks about us wallowing in the aesthetic stage, where we're simply consumers of various experiences, and yet we're never happy, we're restless, we're always longing for something more. And to show people that actually what they're longing for is something which is eternal, something which is holy, and that they can never get there from where they are. It's impossible. Only Christ can bridge that gap. That is the kind of approach I think that we need. We need to reveal the bankruptcy of this idea that we can fix ourselves through a kind of a therapeutic approach where we keep consuming desires and going on to something else, really without rest. We're just diverting ourselves from our predicament and show, no, the only solution that can help us is if God bridges this gap and heals us and gives us the wholeness we need. And we need the great physician. We don't need a preferred doctor.
0: Does our postmodern culture help explain the popularity of what people have called the big box megachurch movement, where the doctrinal beliefs of these faith communities can be found on an 8.5 by 11 inch piece of paper, sometimes even less than that, usually articulating the things they believe, usually very little about the things they condemn?
1: Yeah, I think that has a lot to do with it because, I mean, that model, of course, is a consumer-driven model, and you're going to turn people away if you have too many, divisive doctrines. And so it inevitably leads to a lowest common denominator statement in the hopes that you can get the most people in. And, of course, then they can disagree in a thoroughly incoherent manner about everything else. And that doesn't create a good environment if what one's hoping to do is to teach people sound doctrine, which is always Paul's emphasis. And of course, Jesus says in the Great Commission, and teaching them everything I have commanded you. Well, apparently not everything. Teach just a few things that he has commanded you, because those are the ones that most people can live with. And so it does lead to, at best, a very muted Christianity, and to Christianity having much less influence on a person's life than it could and it should.
0: Finally then, Dr. Manoj, how is confessional Lutheranism, how is it, in essence, in what ways, briefly, is it antithetical to what we've been talking about here, postmodernism?
1: Well, because it sets forth so clearly the boundaries of the Christian life. Who is God? What is he like? What is the condition of original sin? How are we justified? What's required in our vocation? It's just very clear. It says that certain things are true and it excludes others. It's a highly coherent, thoroughly biblical framework for all of Christian life. And so what it's trying to do precisely is teach everything that Christ commanded us. And that's quite opposed to the consumer-driven postmodern model, which would allow individuals to consume those portions of Christianity that fit their preferred narrative. And I think it's the medicine that we need. As C.S. Lewis says, we have to convince people of the unwelcome diagnosis. Well, that means we've got to get the nature of sin right. And the nature of sin certainly is not right in postmodern Christianity, because it allows people to redefine the moral law in lots of different ways. And because it doesn't diagnose our problem correctly, it cannot present the true gospel either. Those two go together. Articles 2 and 4 of the Augsburg Confession really stand or fall together.
0: Dr. Angus Manoj is professor and chairman of the Department of Philosophy at Concordia University, Wisconsin. He's president of the Evangelical Philosophical Society. Dr. Manoj, thank you very much for being our guest.
1: All right. Thanks very much for having me, Todd.
0: Folks, if you've enjoyed listening during Issues Etc. 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Reformation Club. All of these things, pietism, rationalism, unionism, missionalism, postmodernism, they all have one thing in common. They all say in one form or another that God's word isn't enough. That God's word is insufficient. Pietism says it's not sufficient for your certainty of salvation. Rationalism says that God's word isn't sufficient as a source of truth. Unionism says that God's word isn't what creates true unity in the church. Missionalism says that God's word is insufficient to create and grow the church. And postmodernism, well, it just finally replaces God's word altogether. That's what they have in common. That is what strikes at the heart of the truth of the Reformation in each one of these challenges to Lutheranism. So what do we have to respond to it? Do we have to come up with a particular response to all five of these things and all the other isms that challenge the truth of God's word? No, we hold fast to the truth of God's word. We simply continue to do what the church has always done. We find our truth there. We find Jesus Christ there, and we proclaim that Jesus Christ and the whole truth of his word to the whole world, whether they listen or not. And whatever ism comes along, God's word is sufficient to meet that challenge. 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
9: Have you ever wondered why it is that historically those who are advocates of the Lutheran Reformation have not been really big on compromise? Now, you might think that it's just an artifact of our historical roots, that we came from a stubborn people or something like that. That's not really it. We might have been a stubborn people, but that's not really the reason why Lutheran theology and practice is an uncompromising thing. Why in matters of the truth and where the truth touches upon practice, Lutherans have often said no when so many others have said why yes. Of course, one of the constant lures to Lutheran theology historically has been something called unionism. It's one of the challenges to Lutheranism. And during this Issues Etc. Reformation Week on this Wednesday afternoon, October the 28th, we're going to talk about it past and present with Pastor Matt Harrison, president of the Lutheran Church Missouri Synod. He's also author and translator of several books, including his latest, Church Order by Martin Chemnitz and Jacob Andre. Matt, welcome back to Issues Etc.
10: Hey, Todd. Always a pleasure.
9: We're going to be doing a little history lesson on the Prussian Union in a minute here. But before we get to that history, if our theological forebears who fled the Prussian Union to come to America were to look at the landscape of American Lutheranism, the majority Lutherans in the United States today have altar and pulpit fellowship with Presbyterians, with Methodists, with the Episcopalians, with the United Church of Christ, with just about every denomination under the sun. What would our theological forebears who fled that Prussian Union, what would they make of it?
10: They'd probably say something about like Hermann Zassa said about Wittenberg. It's a wonderful place, and it really is. But as far as confession of Lutheranism, it's about like smelling a wine flask where something sweet once was but is no longer present.
9: So let's talk a little bit about that Prussian Union that they fled. Give us the Cliff Notes history of what led up to this 19th century exodus from Germany and other places on the part of Lutherans who fled a unionistic fellowship. Give us a little history of that, if you would.
10: Well, of course, at the time of the Reformation, Karlstadt split from Luther. He had screwed things up when Luther was up in the Wartburg in 1521. And finally, Luther had to come back and try to put things back together. Karlstadt was a radical. He had ditched vestments. He forced people to take the sacrament with their hands instead of receiving it into the mouth. He led a campaign to get rid of the images in St. Mary's. I'm convinced as you go around the outside of St. Mary's and you view, that is in Wittenberg, Luther's church, and you view the exterior, a lot of the images and statuary on the outside that had been built very early on was damaged at that time and never repaired. So he was a radical. He left town and he went out and began promulgating his views on the Lord's Supper. And those views were that that bread and wine were simply symbols. And the Lord's Supper was basically our act of devotion. And his views were picked up by the South Germans and the Swiss. Zwingli and others, Huldrych Zwingli and others. And there started to be controversies. Early on, Luther's, of course, his emphasis was on the view of the Lord's Supper as a work which is worked. That is something that just by performing of it, the performing of it gains merit. The sacrifice of the Mass was carried out in the Castle Church in Wittenberg. There were 17 side altars at the time Luther posted his 95 Theses. You had priests that were endowed in perpetuity to say Masses to lessen the time in purgatory for the living and the dead. So all of that goes by the by. Now, by about 1524, 25, all of a sudden Luther is being shot at by the other side. The folks that Karlstadt basically led started to attack Luther for his doctrine of the sacraments and complained that he was not fully reformed. And they aggravated Luther to no end because they would print his books in the South. And, you know, there were very loose laws at the time. Luther never made any money from what he printed. But they would take his books and insert their doctrine in his books. And this made him furious, of course. So there was this great difficulty. Of course, everything was bound up with politics because you had at the time of the Reformation about 300 German duchies. Of course, far fewer of any size or substance. But the major ones were allied or trying to be allied against the emperor who could attack at any time. And so there was various attempts to bring some unity between the various, what developed as the various parties or was developing as the various parties, particularly among their theologians. So in 1529, Philip of Hesse calls a colloquy in Marburg. And at this famous colloquy, they basically agree on 14 points. And then the 15th point is on basically what do you receive in your hand or your mouth when you receive the Lord's Supper? And they could not agree. Zwingli, they had a long argument. Zasa presents the argumentation in English wonderfully in his magisterial book, This Is My Body. Zwingli's great proof text was the flesh profiteth nothing in John 6. Luther held, as Augustine had and others, that John 6 was talking not about the Lord's Supper per se, but about the faith one has in Christ. And Zwingli says at one point to Luther, Luther, this text will break your neck. And Luther says, ah, Zwingli, you're in Germany, not Switzerland. Necks don't break so easily here. And there were a number of arguments that were made, Oecolampadius on the Reform side. They were telling Luther, look, you're saying body and blood could be in the sacrament? We think that Christ ascended to heaven and his body and blood is basically sitting down on a throne somewhere in heaven, and that his flesh is not available to us. Luther said, your Christology's whacked because Christ ascends and he fills all things, the Ephesians text says. Ta panta, fills the universe. So that Christ, certainly in his body, can participate in omnipresence, etc. And then they say, well, is Christ then present in a sewer? And Luther says, well, you'd better hope so, in case you find yourself in a sewer sometime. The intercourse is very interesting. The dialogue is very interesting to read. But there was a split there, and they could not come to agreement. Later on, in the course of time, another attempt was made by Bucer, especially 1536. They came to Wittenberg, and they worked. They talked about the issue, worked through the theological issues, and by the grace of God, these southern Germans came to an agreement with Luther in the Wittenberg Concord, 1536. Martin Bucer and his compatriots broke down and wept when this occurred, and they immediately, Lutheran Company in Wittenberg, immediately shared the Lord's Supper with them over this agreement. For Luther, as for the New Testament, there is an absolute rejection of false doctrine. And as was the case for the early church, where there is false doctrine about significant aspects of the faith, where the scriptures speak clearly, one cannot continue in unity unless it is addressed. And Luther was consistent on that, just as the church through all ages has consistently taught this and less consistently practiced it until, of course, the great period of unionism and the problems that it brought. The Calvinists then arose out of Zwinglians, and they were more subtle. They actually were heavily influenced by Philip Melanchthon. And by the time of Luther's death in 46, Philip, you can read his doctrinal text. He first began it in 1521. Luther said it was inspired, and by the time he had stopped fiddling with it, or in Luther's life anyway, he was denying the real presence of Christ in the sacrament, even while Luther lived. And the rumor was going around in Luther's last year, uh-oh, the old man is going to blast off against Philip. Philip's writing his friends. He's writing Calvin and others, saying, oh, I'm going to have to leave Wittenberg because I think the old man is about ready to blow. And it never happened. For whatever reason, Luther decided not to do so, not to attack Philip. What a tragedy Philip became. He located the presence of Christ less in the elements, bread and wine become body and blood, as in the action of the supper. And of course, there was a sort of an easier connection with Calvin's view that the body and blood were not in the elements, but that somehow the Spirit sweeps up to heaven and partakes of Christ in heaven somehow, which is a piece of doctrine that has no basis in the New Testament whatsoever. And then the whole pressure after Luther became trying to control this crypto-Calvinism that denied the real presence. And there were, Bugenhagen remained strong, but there are several folks, Melanchthon and others in Wittenberg, who are advancing in this teaching. And finally, they get thrown out in around the time of the Book of Concord. They get thrown out by the Duke August, 1572, I think. And things get cleaned up for a while. Duke August, he pays for the Book of Concord. He paid in part for our Latin school over there, by the way. Then he dies, and his son takes over, and darn if his son isn't a Calvinist too. So they go through it all over again into the 1590s. And then finally there's a turnaround, and then Wittenberg becomes the seat of Orthodoxy until the Prussian kings undo it. Well, the next great problematic step was in 1613. Brandenburg, Prussia, was this emerging kingdom. And by the way, it really dies when a certain man with a little brush mustache shoots himself in the head in a bunker in Berlin in 1945. But the Hohenzollern family had come up from the south in Nuremberg, or in Bavaria, and they got a hold of some property up around Berlin, and then through marriage, acquisition, and war, they create this enormous and growing kingdom. All of a sudden, large stretches of what would become Poland were part of this kingdom, and it's expanding both directions. And the prince of that kingdom, who had been quite open to the Reformation, although at first a bit wary, his descendant, John Sigismund, decides, his dad sent him to the wrong university. I often say he sent him to the wrong Concordia. Didn't send him to Mequon, sent him to Moorhead. He sent the kid to Heidelberg in the south. And the prince comes back, and he's more Reformed than he is Lutheran. Well, mind you, this is extremely important because so few bishops came over to the cause of the Reformation, and because Luther appealed to the heads of state to help carry out the Reformation as the chief members of the church. you had what ended up being basically kings and princes as heads of the church, just like the Queen of England today is.
9: We'd say a state church.
10: Yeah, state church. Well, this John Sigismund decides in 1612 or 13, he decides on Christmas Eve he's going to go to the sacrament in Reform fashion. In the Berlin Dome. If you've been to Berlin, the remnants of the old castle had lasted up through World War II, and then basically in the DDR time, the communists knocked it down. And, despite all German ideas of resurgence, I'm sure, the Dome has been completely, had been completely redone and is quite nice. They're actually rebuilding the castle now, or planning on it, I guess. So he goes to the sacrament Reform fashion. So he basically comes out publicly and says, I'm now Reformed. So now you have the head of the Lutheran Church who is Reformed. And then he begins what he calls the Second Reformation of Brandenburg, or what is called that. Bodo Nischan wrote a fabulous book on the topic. By the time of 1600, there were actually more crucifixes, more art, more iconography, etc., in the churches in Brandenburg than there were at the time of the Reformation. That's under Lutheranism. Being Reformed, of course, the king immediately sets out to clean that up. And to get rid of crucifixes and iconography, etc. He stuffs it all in his wife's chapel. She's Lutheran. And he brings in Reformed pastors from the South, and they stop wearing vestments, and they start wearing black, black smocks. And then they start preaching against the real presence of Christ's body and blood in the sacrament. And at one point, the court preacher in the dome, a mob of Lutherans. You can't imagine this happening. I'm just thinking of central Berlin right now, the time I spent there. You can't imagine a crowd shows up outside the parsonage, which is just near the castle, and says, they grab the guy and they tar and feather him for this teaching. And during this, they had a court proceeding about it later, of course, and it was said that from the castle across the street, several floors up, a woman's voice was heard saying, "Get him! Get him! Get him!" It was the queen who steadfastly maintained her Lutheran faith. And when John Sigismund died, he was lying in state with an empty cross, which was the sign that I'm a Calvinist. She had her chaplains go and swipe that empty cross and put a cross with a corpus in his hands while he lay dead, and spread the rumor that he had converted back to Lutheranism before he died. Well, there was a lot of other all kinds of other pathetic and strange and funny things that happened. But here now you have the royal line of what comes to be the largest Lutheran church in the world, who's Reformed. And so, sure enough, 100 years later, under the time of Valentin Ernst Lescher, there's another push. Mind you, there are only a dozen or two dozen Reformed churches in all of Prussia. But there's another push by the great elector at the time of Valentin Ernst Lescher, he's the superintendent of Dresden over Luther's church in Saxony. He's got his own problems, by the way, because darn if the Lutheran prince in Saxony, Luther's own church, of course the most significant church of the Reformation, in order to acquire the Polish crown, he decides to become Catholic.
11: Only to complicate things there. Yes.
10: Yeah. So now you have, by the early 1730, you have two of the largest churches, the two largest and most significant churches, Lutheran churches in the world, are headed up by a Catholic and a Reformed prince. Well, the great elector puts the pressure on, and he fails again. He tries to bring about the union. He fails. There are great stories there. they suggested, the unionists suggested at one point, why don't we just gather all these hard-headed Lutherans into a room, and then we'll make it very hot, not give them anything to drink, and they can eat salted herring. And then we will hold large vats of beer that are foaming and cold, foaming with, you know, as beer foams on the top, and hold it out in front of them, and we'll see how long these guys will hold out. Well, they did hold out. But then all of a sudden comes Pietism. And Spener, 1685, comes along. Spener, by the way, always held to the basic principle that you need full confessional doctrinal agreement to go to the sacrament together. So he did not advocate going to the sacrament with the reform. Isn't that interesting? Those among us and outside of us today hold positions that are even weaker than Spener's position. Hmm. The father of Pietism. Pietism, of course, holds that the faith is really a matter of the heart. Feeling becomes very significant. Doctrinal assertions become far less significant. The conviction that I am moved by the Spirit, that the Spirit is working in me, that I'm leading a Spirit-led life, and I see this in other Christians, whether they're Lutheran, Reformed, or whatever, leads me to believe that there's something much more significant than denominational differences. There's nothing new under the sun, of course. And Pietism comes along, de-emphasizes doctrine. Well, right away, guess what comes? But de-emphasizes worship, de-emphasizes liturgy, de-emphasizes sacraments, etc. De-emphasizes the office of the ministry. You don't need an office of the ministry to get the Holy Ghost. In some radical cases, gives up the Bible because God speaks directly to me. You know, it's all there.
9: Pastor Matt Harrison is our guest. We're talking about the challenges to Lutheranism during this Issues Etc. Reformation Week on this Wednesday afternoon, October the 28th. Today we're talking about unionism. Now, that's as far as Pietism went in relationship to this challenge of unionism, giving up a lot of things that were distinctive and essential to Lutheran theology. Next, we'll take up the subject of rationalism and how it played a part in the advance of unionism in early Lutheranism.

0: Lutheran. It's not a slogan, it's a confession. 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
2: 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I'm Todd Wilkin. It's Issues Etc. Reformation Week. We're talking about the challenges to Lutheranism, past and present. Today we're talking about Unionism, getting a little bit of a history lesson from our guest, Pastor Matt Harrison, president of the Lutheran Church Missouri Synod, on the advance and the formal push for Unionism that occurred in the 18th century in Lutheran circles. He is president of the Lutheran Church Missouri Synod and author and translator of several books, including his latest, Church Order, by Martin Chemnitz and Jacob Andre. The new Lutheran Public Radio app is a real convenience. 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Kind of the end game for pietism was to essentially gut Lutheran theology of all of its substance. That takes us up to the middle of the 18th century. What's next that further sets the stage for the main push for Unionism with the early Lutherans?
4: So right then, at that point, comes rationalism. A guy by the name of Wolff, about 1750, very significant year. Valentin Ernst Lesher, the last champion of Orthodoxy, dies in 1750. Bach dies in 1750. And Wolff, who had been chased out before, comes back to the University of Leipzig, and he's pushing his brand of deism. And with pietism and rationalism at work, both of them de-emphasizing the importance of Lutheranism, the teaching of the catechism, the basics of the faith, destroying preaching in Germany. You have, by 1817 and in Prussia, this enormous kingdom, Frederick Wilhelm III, who is a child of both rationalism and pietism. He is the prince. He's a liturgical dilettante. He decides to write up an agenda himself. But he finally sees the moment to bring these two churches, mind you, 24 Reformed congregations together with 7,000 Lutheran congregations. And he creates one evangelical church, which will not reject either Calvin's doctrine or Luther's doctrine, but they will live together in peace and unity. And so he pulls that off on in October of 1817. He was in Potsdam at the Garrison Church for the king, and I have the account. Zasa gave it in Union and Confession. It's the most fantastic section of this document. Here's the account of one guy named Eilert, not Eilert, Eilert, who is a court preacher with the prince. He says, October 31st in Potsdam.
5: 300th anniversary of the Reformation.
4: Yeah, Zasa says, mm-hmm. Beware of Reformation anniversaries. The worst things that have ever happened to Lutheranism happen on a Reformation anniversaries. The sun shone mild and glittering against the clear blue autumn sky. The earth seemed to celebrate the festive day and the heavens to bless it. The fully packed court and garrison church resonated with drums and trumpets. The hymn, Lord God, we praise you, rose to heaven, and every heart sang, A mighty fortress is our God. The king was present with his entire family, and all were dressed in state's uniform. Chaplain General Offelsmeyer preached a perfect sermon on the text, Remember your teachers who have spoken the word of God to you. Consider the outcome of the way of their life and follow the example of their faith. Hebrews 13. He spoke golden words on the diversity and unity of the Protestant church. He ingeniously tied in the union accomplished with the help of God, and he proved that the union was in the spirit of Luther, and traces a masterful characteristic from him. The conclusion to the sermon was that we could not honor Luther, Calvin, and all the reformers more highly now, nor show more gratitude to God and the Redeemer than if in the entire country we formed one strong, united evangelical church out of hitherto Lutheran and Reformed churches, and we were of Christian affection. The respectful stillness of deep devotion reigned over the great assemblage, and all were very edified. Now the Holy Supper proved the preeminent point of the high celebration. After long separation before the countenance of Jesus Christ since the ancient days of Christianity, it would be a meal of union, unity, and harmony. The words of institution, the Lord Jesus Christ, and the night in which he was betrayed, were spoken, and the choir began to sing, Lamb of God, you take away the sin of the world, and so on. Then the Lord Defender of the Evangelical Church in Germany, the King, approached, and with him the Crown Prince and the rest of his children. The king appeared wan and was very serious. The peace of God rested upon his noble countenance, and a tear shimmered in his pious eye. He appeared as one who had prayed and had found the Redeemer, as one who had done a good work and then received the Holy Supper. He received the bread with the words of Christ, This is my body, which is given for you, this do in remembrance of me, and the wine with Christ's words, This is the cup of the New Testament in my blood, which is poured out for you, this do in remembrance of me. By the way, an aside, they used these words from the Bible so that in the confessional or the dispensing formula, you wouldn't have to actually say what you're receiving. This is the cup, etc. With the sign of the cross, these deep words of the supper were directed to the king, but spoken over the entire united territorial church, and the ancient but eternally new song of praise rang out, Glory to God in the highest, peace on earth, and goodwill toward men. It was as though one had felt the harmony of a better world. Certainly the Lord was in this place, how holy the place from which flowed a stream of life over millions. Here was God's house, here the gates of heaven. The king knelt and prayed. He prayed for himself and his subjects. The crown prince followed in the warmth of devotion. Then his brother, the attendants, and a great multitude of men and women from all stations of life, no longer separated by varying confessions, now united. Clergy of the church remained long, breaking bread. And all who took part in the union celebration knew that the moment had lasted an eternity. The festival service lasted very long. After it was over, the king traveled to Wittenberg, in order to be present at the dedication ceremony for a memorial and statue of Luther in Luther's old city. Now, go to Wittenberg today, and it's nice to be there, and the folks of Wittenberg are fantastic people, and I've come to love them. But go to the Luther statue in front of the, which everybody knows and sees, you'd recognize if you see a picture of it, go around the back of it, and see who dedicated it. The very king that said Lutheranism confessionally mandated in the Book of Concord shall no longer exist in the largest Lutheran church in the world. Now, this happened in Wittenberg because what happened after the Napoleonic Wars was a bit of Saxony was carved out and handed over to Prussia. It's called Sachsen-Anhalt. That's where Luther and the Reformation began. The University of Wittenberg. Even by 1817, the University of Wittenberg, by that Reformation, or nearly so, was the seat of Lutheran orthodoxy still enduring in Germany. What did the Prussian king do? He closed it. Combined it with Halle University. The university built by the Prussian kings. The university where by 1800, one of the guys who brought about a revival was bringing about by the name of Scheibel, who was the teacher of one Martin Stephan, who was the teacher of one C.F.W. Walther. Scheibel said, in 1750, Halle was known for its deep piety. In 1800, it's known for syphilis. So, there's a bit of the story.
6: Well, we'll get the rest of the story with Pastor Matt Harrison as we talk about challenges to Lutheranism in the form of unionism during this Issues Etc. 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
4: 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Reformation Week on this Wednesday afternoon, October the 28th. We're continuing Reformation Week, talking about the challenges to Lutheranism past and present today. Unionism. Pastor Matt Harrison is our guest. He's president of the Lutheran Church Missouri Synod, author and translator of several books, including his latest called Church Order. This is an amazing work by Martin Chemnitz and Jacob Andre. Matt, before the break, you mentioned C.F.W. Walther and Martin Stephan. What was it about this union between the Lutherans and the Reformed, this forced union between the Lutherans and the Reformed, that these men found so repulsive that they would risk their lives and the lives of others to emigrate to the United States?
5: Well, it's more complex than one immediately would think. Walther and company were not part of the Prussian Union. The Saxon Church was legally an Orthodox Church. It was severely compromised by rationalism and Pietism. However, clearly, Stephan, who was preaching in Dresden at the old Bohemian Church, I have recently found out that I'm mostly Bohemian on both sides of my family. I preached at Altenburg, Missouri last year and said the last time a Bohemian preached in this pulpit, it didn't go well. That's because Stephan was run out eventually and crossed the river, but that's another story. So Stephan was this part of the Lutheran revival. What happened was in the wake of the king forcing this delegitimization of Lutheranism, there was a growing response. Rationalism was losing its hold. Even in people like Schleiermacher, who's the father of modern theology, teaches at University of Berlin, Brandenburg, Prussia. He's trying to de-emphasize rationalism and emphasize an approach to God based upon feeling, on sentiment. There's a revival of kind of this romanticism. There's an openness to the past. Mendelssohn rediscovers Bach. And so along with this, people start reading their Bible again, particularly young theologians here and there, heavily influenced by Pietism, and with all its dregs, but some of Pietism at its best. And these guys start reading the Bible, and then they stumble onto the Lutheran Confessions and say, hey, this is what I am. I never knew it. I'm a confessional Lutheran. This is what I believe. This is what the Bible teaches. And certainly Walther is in that category most strongly.

0: Also, Wilhelm Leah in that category, and many, many, von Harless, and many others. And what happens then, even as the Prussian kingdom pushes its program, and they continue to push it, such that by 1835, 1840, any pastor who rejects the Union agenda is in jail. And finally, Friedrich Wilhelm IV, the king's son, he becomes king. One of the first things he does in 45 is allow confessional Lutherans to exist as a separate church. But there are all kinds of restrictions against them, religious persecution. They can't have steeples. And you have great men like Jan Killian, who ends up in Texas. How ironic that the descendants of Killian should push for open communion. Jan Killian fought his entire religious life for fidelity, confessional fidelity, risked everything for it, left everything for it, and suffered at the hands of the Prussians enormously. So what happens then? The movement with Stefan was a bit kooky. I mean, they were a bit apocalyptic and over the top. They, in some sense, you know, things were said about anybody that stays in Germany is like, you know, we're the Christian pod that's going to America to propagate Christianity. Everything's going to hell here. It's a little over the top. They later repented of that, of course, after Stefan proves to be unfaithful. But then what do they confront in America? Well, I'll tell you something that happened very close to this very microphone. Walther and Company set up shop. He's up in St. Louis from the early 40s, and they're starting to rub shoulders with the Germans that are already here. As a matter of fact, when they got off the boat early in 39, they get off the boat underneath the arch. And I just want to tell you, Jeff, that the arch wasn't there yet, just in case you're wondering. The old courthouse that was there, I hope listeners who are other places in the world just pull up the old courthouse and arch in St. Louis and just look at there. But the city of St. Louis basically was right under the arch. That's where it was. They pull up, and the newspapers had already been, from Germany, had already been announcing, and it had been published in America already in St. Louis, the liberal Germans are publishing that this crazy, kooky group is coming. They get here. The Germans that are here refuse them any solace, any help. They're already slamming them for being conservative kooks, and they refuse them any help. And who were these Germans who were already here? They were Prussians. Already Georg Wendelin Ball, who himself had a heck of a time at the Union Congregation, which was the Holy Ghost, which, by the way, was right under the footprint of the old Cardinal Stadium. And these Germans had been going around planting churches, one of them out in De Pere. And they plant this church in the De Pere area in 33 or 34. You can go out to the cemetery of St. Paul's Lutheran De Pere, and you can find the blocks where this little log building was originally built. I'm told that the remains of that log building are actually in the bushes across the highway, and I'm going to go find them sometime. So you have this little Union church, neither Lutheran nor Reformed, and it's served by Prussians. And you have groups of Prussians coming over, Unionists coming over, like Millhäuser. And I think Millhäuser came over, not with Georg Wendelin Ball, but there's another guy who was more particularly the founder of St. Paul's. Millhäuser is the founder of the Wisconsin Synod. You got these guys coming from the Rhenish Mission Society in Basel, Union. They found the church. By 1848-49, the Missourians are rolling. The Missouri Synod is founded in 47. And through later immigrants, there were more in St. Louis. There were more confessionally minded Lutherans coming in now. And they decided they needed a change of direction after several mostly reform-minded pastors. they decided to become, to contact Walther and Binger, and they decided to become really Lutheran. And so they wrote a constitution in 48, 49 to be really Lutheran. And the first pastor they called, who was a real Lutheran, was J.A.F.W. Mueller, the first graduate of the Little Log Cabin Seminary in Perry County. And what happened? There was a split. There were a couple different splits. But guess where the split is now? If you go up north, Ballas Road, about, oh, 3/4 mile, you will find a UCC church with all the same German names in the cemetery as are in the cemetery of St. Paul de Pere. Now, if you say to me, oh, all this unionism stuff is ridiculous, I say to you, which was the first church to approve homosexuality? Which was the first American denomination to approve of abortion? Which was, I think, probably the first formerly Christian church to allow definitions of God which don't include the Trinity? Ironically, the UCC is our closest cousin. And ironically, we are farthest away. The UCC is the daughter of the Prussian church. In St. Louis, the Evangelisches Kirchenverein was formed by all these guys that founded St. Paul's. They founded the Altenheim in St. Louis, the UCC old folks' home. They founded a seminary called Eden Theological Seminary. By the way, where did the walkout crowd go when they left? They were housed over at Eden Theological Seminary, which was only too happy to have them back. And in fact, the Calvinist view of the Lord's Supper was being taught in the seminary, at our seminary, in those years, before the walkout. So you get an idea practically about what's at stake. And that is what, in a nutshell, that is what the Union has meant in Prussia for the world. So by the time of a united Germany, Berlin-Brandenburg is running the whole show. And the pressure is put on church after church to compromise. And they did. And our forefathers knew what Lutheranism is, know what it is, and know that the two, Christ's body is my Christ's body and blood are in the sacrament, and Christ's body and blood are merely symbolized in the sacrament, are two unreconcilable positions. And we hold that it's fundamentally a rationalistic approach to the text to say that it is not body and blood. Jesus says, this is my body. If I use my reason, Zwingli told Luther in Marburg 1529, look, God does not propose that we believe incomprehensible things. Luther just shot back, you're nuts. Everything God proposes for us is incomprehensible. If I deny body and blood for the sake of reason, then why should I believe the Bible is really the Word of God when reason says no? Why should I believe the Trinity when reason says no? Why should I believe life in the womb is sacred when reason says no? Why should I believe what the Bible has to say about marriage when reason says no? So the Prussian Union sets up, as does, we believe, and we have many fond Reformed friends who would deny this or have not been captive to this in large measure, and thank God for that. But the Prussian Union sets up the principle of reason in the church, and the results for Christianity are and have been devastating. And insofar as the Lutheran Church is captive to this, it has been devastated.
1: Pastor Matt Harrison is our guest. We're talking about the challenges to Lutheranism, past and present today. Unionism is the subject during this Issues Etc. Reformation Week. He's president of the Lutheran Church Missouri Synod and author and translator of several books, including his latest Church Order by Martin Chemnitz and Jacob Andre. Thanks to Andrew Coulter for joining the Issues Etc. Reformation Club this week. We'll be sending Andrew the brand new limited edition Here I Stand long-sleeved t-shirt. 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The left sleeve contains the Luther seal and the anniversary dates of the Reformation. It says on the front, it says, "Here I stand." Now, you can also get this limited edition T-shirt and the other membership benefits of the Reformation Club, books, broadcast transcripts, advertising for your confessional Lutheran congregation, and the old "I Have Issues" T-shirt when you join our monthly or annual giving program by November the 9th, Martin Luther's birthday. 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

0: In 1521, at the Diet of Worms, Martin Luther was asked to recant his writings. Luther responded, "Unless I am convinced from the sacred scriptures that I am in error, I cannot and will not recant. Here I stand. I cannot do otherwise. God help me. Amen." 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
0: 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Book of the Month for October, Day by Day with Martin Luther. Welcome back to Issues Etc. I'm Todd Wilkin. Pastor Matt Harrison, president of the Lutheran Church Missouri Synod, is our guest. He's joining us for Issues Etc. Reformation Week on this Wednesday afternoon, October the 28th. The theme of the week is challenges to Lutheranism. Today, the challenge of unionism, past and present. Matt, this idea of altar and pulpit fellowship, where we need to agree in our whole confession of faith, where do we find scriptural and confessional support for this idea?
4: Well, you find it, of course, in Jesus, and Jesus suffers no false teaching. Jesus says, beware of false prophets. Jesus says, reject those who come and say, here I am, in the end times. Jesus says, don't be fooled. People will come and say this or that. So Jesus inexorably rejects false teaching. It's also the case, of course, in St. Paul and Paul's corpus throughout. Paul expressly, even when he's dealing with churches that are thoroughly screwed up, like the churches in Galatia, screwed up by zealous Judaizers saying that you must keep the Jewish law, he says to such teachers, would that they emasculate themselves because they're forcing us to practice circumcision. He says, even if an angel from heaven comes to you with a different gospel than the one we've given you, let him be cursed. And so there's an absolute rejection of false teaching. Now there's a tolerance of falsity as long as the church is dealing with it. There is no perfect church on earth. Anybody who has wanted to seek one has end up making the matter worse than it was before, frankly. Paul says to the Corinthians in 1 Corinthians 1:10 that we should have the same mind. He says in Romans 16 that we are to separate from those who bring false teaching. He says a little leaven leavens the whole lump. In ethical teaching in 1 Corinthians 6, he says, look, you've got to cast out those who want to compromise what the Bible teaches on marriage. So there's specifically those teachings. He says that in 1 Corinthians 10:15, he says that is this bread which we break not a participation, a koinonia, a participation in the body of Christ? Is this blood, is this cup which we drink not a participation in the blood of Christ? And the same word he uses for unity, koinonia, participating together in the same thing, is the word he uses for having fellowship with one another. We have fellowship because of what Christ gives us in his word and in his sacrament. And where we reject his word, where we reject his sacrament, we are not able to have fellowship. So Paul inexorably, and the rest of the writings of the apostles, absolutely reject participation with false teaching. John, 1 John 1:10, I believe, is another passage. It says, don't even entertain in the house somebody who comes with false teaching. So false doctrine is a dangerous thing according to the New Testament, and it is to be absolutely avoided. It is to be dealt with, to be sure, pastorally. It is to be dealt with patiently. We can see how Paul does that himself with his own churches. But it is to be dealt with. The Lutheran confessions pick up exactly the same page. And right from the beginning, the Lutheran confessions use a word, we reject. We condemn. Our churches teach, and we reject and condemn this contrary teaching. No one is to be received to the sacrament unless he be examined and absolved. And that examination, our confessions state this about a half a dozen times, that examination is about what a person receives in the sacrament, but also the broader teaching of the church. What is the gospel? What does the Bible teach? And a person is not to receive the sacrament or be given the sacrament if he does not know why he comes or what he seeks. So the Lutheran confessions pick up exactly the same approach to false teaching that the Bible does.
0: We've been talking about this in terms of the Lord's Supper. We would call this kind of our term of art is alterum pulpit fellowship or there. What about prayer? There has been some little debate among American Lutherans about whether or not prayer constitutes a kind of fellowship with those with whom we disagree. What are your thoughts?
4: Well, it is certainly the case that we cannot pray with those who are not praying to the same God. There's no praying with the Muslim God. There's no praying with the Jewish God. There's no praying to Allah and at the same time. This is a falsity that is a result of sort of the American mishmash of masonry and rationalism that God has many names, and you can call him God whatever you want. And, you know, the Bible just thumps that with a huge mallet and says, no one comes to the Father but by me. That's quoting Jesus. And we can reject that or we can believe it. I would recommend believing it. So there's no praying together with those who are not praying in the name of Jesus. I would say, where on the one hand, when our fathers talked about praying together, they were talking about having joint worship in many of those cases. And jointly led worship, etc. That, likewise, if we don't have church fellowship, is not a possibility for us. Because we do not have unity in the truth which the Bible demands. I think, however, it's always been recognized, and I think from the earliest times, and we disagree with the Wisconsin Synod on this somewhat, but it's always been the case from the earliest times of the Lutheran Church that we, at the Colloquy at Thorn, for instance, and other instances, Reformed, Catholic, and Lutherans came together and they held prayers before sessions, praying for unity. And I think that is certainly not inappropriate. It's when Christians of differing confessions or faith are being absolutely transparent about the differences that they have. I think we in the Missouri Synod, we had a big controversy over this with the Brooks case, so-called, and the mission field in the long time ago, in the 30s. And he was praying with some other missionaries, non-Lutheran missionaries, and a case was brought against him. And I believe it was sustained. But what happened was once we broke fellowship, once the Wisconsin Synod broke fellowship with us in the Missouri Synod in 1963, there was no more talk among us whatsoever about the dimension of prayer as an indicator of fellowship in any way. And so I think in our context, we have somewhat neglected this. I think the Wisconsin Synod heightened its position on prayer fellowship and intensified it. It was certainly the case that Walther, in the free conferences, they prayed together. They had, and that was people coming together no matter what synod they belonged to. They had prayers, recitation of the creed, etc. at those conferences. I've read the minutes. In fact, translated a fair bit of them. They certainly had that practice. I think we, in our context in the last 50 years, have not thought about prayer at all in any of its fellowship ramifications. In some of the last meetings I had at Higgins Road with the ELCA, when you're hearing prayers to God who sends God's Son, that God's purposes might be accomplished, refusing the masculine pronoun, even for Jesus on occasion, I'm wondering, what God are we praying to here? And I couldn't in good conscience do that anymore.
0: Pastor Matt Harrison is our guest. He's president of the Lutheran Church Missouri Synod. He joins us for Issues, Etc. Reformation Week on this Wednesday afternoon. We're talking about the challenge to Lutheranism that is unionism. Stay tuned. Thanks to the following congregations for standing with us by joining the Issues, Etc. 300. Redeemer Lutheran, Mandeville, Louisiana. Our Savior Lutheran, Whitefish Bay, Wisconsin. Christ Lutheran, Sioux Falls, South Dakota. Emmanuel Lutheran, Louisville, Nebraska. Grace Lutheran, Warminster, Pennsylvania. Trinity Lutheran, Valonia, Indiana. Emmanuel Lutheran, Pensacola, Florida, St. Athanasius Lutheran, Vienna, Virginia, and Emmaus Lutheran, St. Louis, Missouri. 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

0: Join us for a live broadcast of Issues Etc. from 3 to 5 in the afternoon on Thursday, November the 5th from Concordia Publishing House at 3558 South Jefferson in St. Louis. 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It's Issues Etc. Reformation Week. Pastor Matt Harrison, president of the Lutheran Church Missouri Synod, is our guest. We're talking about the challenge to Lutheranism in the form of unionism. One more question for you here, Matt, on that front of, you know, what is and isn't unionism. In your time as president of the Lutheran Church Missouri Synod, you have met and stood with publicly leaders of many other denominations, Roman Catholic, Baptist, whatever the case may be, on issues of natural marriage, on the issue of life and religious liberty. Is that an example of unionism?
1: No, I don't think it is unionism. Unionism is acting together as church in churchly ways, in such a way that acting as though doctrinal differences do not matter. Cooperation in externals is to act together with others in ways, it may be churches or individuals or societies, etc., that operate looking for good ends in the society. I also think it's the case, you know, I think it's very honorable when we honestly disagree with people and we're honest about those disagreements. We don't join with the Catholics in any kind of jointly led worship. We're not participating in the sacrament together, but we can recognize that these are people of good intent and good faith. Zossa said there's more true unity of the church where Christians are honest about their differences than when they sweep them under the rug as though they don't matter. As long as we're honest with others whom we're talking about, as long as we're not acting as though differences don't matter, I think we are acting in accord with our confession, but also acting together in ways where we can strengthen whatever message we want to give on life, for instance. I would not join together with other denominations trying to make some theological point about the gospel, because now, we believe that Christ is certainly wherever the gospel is believed, the simple gospel of Christ's forgiveness through his cross. And I have heard that message preached and heard it spoken by many Roman Catholics over the years, not the least of which my uncle, who listens to the Lutheran Hour all the time. I think cooperation in externals is a way for us to operate in a way that is responsible and maintains our public confession. One time, and doing a neighborhood project back in Fort Wayne with a neighboring Roman Catholic church, we never violated any principles of fellowship. But my friend, Priest John Delaney, said, "Wow, your predecessor was ultra-conservative. He wouldn't even do a wedding with me." And I said, "Well, first off, that's kind of canon law for us." I was trying to speak in ways he could understand. But then I said, "John, when I consecrate the body, the elements on the altar of Zion, you don't believe that's the body and blood of Christ, do you?" "Well, no." "You don't believe when I absolve my people that's truly a priestly absolution, do you?" "Well, no." And I said, "Look, you deny everything from which I and my people live. How can I stand up there with you and act like it doesn't matter?" He shut up, never gave me a bit of trouble ever again. I said, "Who's narrow-minded?"
0: Let's do a couple final questions here. The Lutheran Church in Australia recently, very narrowly, decided, thanks be to God, not to approve the ordination of women. They could have just gone the other way. We're not in altar and pulpit fellowship with them. But had they decided to ordain women, what would that have done to any hope of pursuing real fellowship, real unity with that Australian Lutheran Church?
1: It would be over. We see, on the one hand, trying to move past this issue of women's ordination or dealing with it in such a way that we restrict women's opportunities and don't have women who are studying theology and serving the church is absolutely wrongheaded. And that's why I have personally for years supported the deaconess. I was the first one to stand up at the Synod Convention, and I think it was in 2001 when the convention actually made a motion to open up both seminaries to deaconess studies. And what a blessing that has brought us, these women who are articulate, excellent, studying theology and articulate, and they're working in various ways in the church. It's fantastic. But we know that where you actually cast the scriptures to the winds on this issue, you will cast them to the winds on many issues. I love the Lutheran Church of Australia. I have spent the last 30 years studying the Lutheran Church of Australia. Hermann Zassa found a haven in the Lutheran Church of Australia after going into self-imposed exile after the Lutheran churches in Germany decided to voluntarily join the Union in 1948. I've also been very disappointed as things happened in the Lutheran Church of Australia. They need a two-thirds vote to change their constitution, their theses of agreement, which brought the Missouri side together with the ALC, Neuen Dettelsau, Germany side to become one church. I studied over there in the 80s, and there was historical criticism going on at the time, fairly mildly so, but nevertheless historical criticism going on. And where you have sort of a lessons view of the scriptures, a view that really did not accept inerrancy, or at least the rejection of inerrancy was broadly tolerated. That bodes doubly poor for the authority of the Lutheran confessions. I saw also at the time the importation of emotional worship forms through contemporary worship. And those things over a long period of time, I understand this last convention was just very emotional. There were the theological arguments were very thin on the left. It was largely emotional and human rights kind of arguments. That's why we must be very careful with our worship freedom. On the one hand, I think it's possible to use contemporary settings and contemporary songs, etc., that really will uphold the gospel, carry the gospel, etc. On the other hand, it's very easy to turn worship into some soapy, soupy, emotional blech that doesn't deliver the faith. And if we've got soapy, soupy kind of emotional worship going on at the same time in a congregation with open communion, that is a warning sign that maybe what's going on there needs to be strengthened, and significantly so.
2: Finally then, Matt, how would you respond to someone who says, look, you're just kind of a theological stick in the mud. What you're advocating here and you're warning against unionism as a threat to Lutheranism is just kind of a ecclesiastical isolationism. How would you respond to that?
1: Well, over the last 15 years, how many countries have I been in? I don't know, 50 or 60. Visited Lutheran churches in all those places. I've watched closely as, for instance, the EKD in Germany, the union where even Zassa's Bishop Meiser took the Bavarian church into it in 48. Zassa said no. We had profs in the pre-walkout days at our St. Louis seminary who were saying yes to the EKD. Today, the EKD has a constitution which approves homosexuality, a church where it is readily taught and believed there's salvation outside of Christ, that the biggest issues of the church are, you know, being green. So this is not something about some stick-in-the-mud issue years ago. And I would say also, look, folks, if you think this really isn't a significant issue, look not to the history of what has happened in world Lutheranism where the union has perjured, that is, the elimination of the substance of the gospel. Think of this. 200 years ago in the Prussian Union, a government stepped in and radically assaulted the religious freedom of the church. Sounds like a familiar theme might be upon us. So, I don't care. You can call me what you want. I'm for the gospel. And when I'm for the gospel, I'm for the biblical gospel, which is confessed in the Lutheran confessions. I will rejoice everywhere I hear that gospel and see that gospel. And I know many, many people, heaven will be populated far and away with people who weren't Lutherans in this life. But we have a responsibility to be faithful to the scriptures and the Lutheran confessions. That's what I subscribe to. That's what I confessed I'd do. And I'm going to keep on doing it. And it's our patronage. Sola gratia, sola fide, solus Christus, and scripture alone. Sola scriptura. There ain't no other choice for me. So it's not pitting the gospel against some kind of historical obscurantism. Quite the opposite.
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2: 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Reformation Week continues tomorrow. We're going to be discussing the challenge of missionalism. Dr. Ken Sherb will be our guest. Then on Friday of Issues Etc. 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That's every weekday morning. This is why, at the beginning of our conversation, I asked the question, why do Lutherans compromise? Why do they not compromise these things? Well, it's because we're for the gospel. And every time the history shows, the last 90 minutes rehearsing that history shows, every time the Lutherans have been asked to compromise in doctrine and practice. What has been compromised? What has suffered? The gospel of Jesus Christ that is the only hope for a lost world of sinners. I'm Todd Wilkin. I'll talk with you tomorrow. 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

0: Reason is a good thing. We like to operate in our lives rationally, don't we? We find things that are irrational not only confusing, but also generally dangerous. And if kept in its proper place, reason is a marvelous gift of God. It's even numbered among the great gifts of God in Martin Luther's Small Catechism. He has given me, among other things, my reason and senses and still preserves them. So how is it that a way of thinking, a way of approaching life and God's word called rationalism could prove to be such a challenge to the Christian faith, not just to the Lutheran Reformation, but to the Christian faith? Welcome back to Issues Etc. Live this Tuesday afternoon, October the 27th. I'm Todd Wilkin. Thanks for tuning us in. Issues Etc. Reformation Week continues. We're talking about the challenges to Lutheranism, past and present. Today, we'll take up the challenge of rationalism with Dr. Martin Noland. You can join us with questions or comments during this hour. Our call-in number, 1-877-623-MYIE, 877-623-6943. 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Joining us to discuss the challenge to Lutheranism that is rationalism, Dr. Martin Noland, pastor of Trinity Lutheran Church in Evansville, Indiana, past director of the Concordia Historical Institute. He has a PhD in church history from Union Theological Seminary in New York City. Dr. Noland, welcome back to Issues Etc.
1: It's great to be with you again, Todd.
0: You've had firsthand experience with this in the academy where these things really flourish. I mentioned there your PhD from Union Theological Seminary. You paint a picture for us, if you would. You were a newly minted pastor back in the late 80s. You go for your doctoral degree at the home of rationalism. Talk about the fruits of rationalism that you saw there in the academy.
1: Well, I think it's fair to say that the old guard was fading away when I was at Union Theological Seminary in New York in the late 80s. There were professors, and they were, you know, usually upper echelon. They were tenured, often they had chairs, and they were looking at retirement. And these guys, I would say, fell into three classifications. There were Barthians, those that would see Karl Barth as maybe their most important influence. There were Tillichians, those that followed Paul Tillich. And then there was my own doctoral advisor whose expertise was in Albrecht Ritschl and that school. And so then I learned a lot about that. There was a few of those. And all these would see reason as a tool, but not only as a tool, which we grant that, but as a norm by which to judge the scriptures. And so when you would go into the exegetical departments that study the Old and New Testament, if there are things in the Old and New Testaments that don't seem to make any sense or defy common sense experience today, they would say these things didn't happen so well. Then how did the writers come up with this? Then you have to come up with some other explanation. Now, that was the old guard. The newer generation of faculty that were coming in, and almost all the student body, would be what we today call liberation theology of various types. And there's a lot of liberation theologians who really don't have a lot of respect for, would you say, philosophy or hard-working type of rational arguments. So it was quite a contrast. I mean, I would go to the older school, which would be in the definition I'm talking about, rationalism here, and these were tolerant men that, even though I was Missouri Synod and a Bible believer, we could talk, and they wouldn't attack me, and we could have a lot of conversation about things, even though we differed. And then I would talk to the liberation theologian people, and they would see me, well, you know, you're heterosexual, you're a white male, you come from the, you know, the power basis of European American class structure, and therefore we're not even going to talk to you. So it was like there were two different schools. Now, I can't tell you, it's been, 25 years since I've been there. I can't tell you what it's like today, but the the school of liberation theology is still strong. They don't have a lot of appreciation for the old ways of doing things. But I don't think that the rationalist approach will ever go away, because if it does, the liberation theologians have no philosophical ground to stand on. So that's kind of my experience looking back now at Union Seminary 25, 30 years ago.
0: So you've kind of brushed up against this, but if you would give us a brief definition of rationalism, what does the term mean? What kind of a movement is it talking about?
1: Well, first we have to distinguish between rationalism in philosophy and rationalism in theology. Now, the first, that's rationalism in philosophy, is defined in opposition to empiricism. Although both approaches to knowledge acknowledge the role of reason and empirical experience, but in terms of what's your starting point and what's your judge, the rationalist would say reason is, the ideas of reason. And René Descartes was an example of a rationalist. David Hume would be an example of an empiricist. And we go to theology, it's a little bit different. It has some parallels to rationalism in philosophy, and they're often confused for that reason. Rationalism in theology means the use of reason and or empirical experience to, one, serve as a source of religious doctrine. Number two, to judge religious doctrine, including the scriptures, and or three, to determine that propositions in divine scriptures are an error. And this is in opposition to the formula of Concord, which is our position as Lutherans, which says it's a fundamental principle that scriptures are the pure and clear fountain, in other words, the source of theology, and the only true norm according to which all teachers and teachings are to be judged and evaluated. So rationalism is entirely opposite the Lutheran Book of Concord's definition of your fundamental theological principle. Now, today, rationalism in Christian theology is generally skeptical toward propositions of theology found in, first, the Bible, second, in church tradition, and so that knocks out a lot of things in orthodoxy and Catholicism, or ecclesiastical authority. Anything that is contrary to the common sense of the dominant culture is rejected or considered from a skeptical standpoint, and that is how generally rationalism is used in Christian theology.
0: You threw out a couple of the names before, but just give us a brief catalog of kind of the leading lights of rationalism.
1: Well, there's one name that is probably not familiar to our audience today, and that is the Socinis. That's Lelio and Fausto Socini, from which we get the name Socinians. And these were Italians that lived in the late 16th century. So they are contemporaries of Philip Melanchthon and Martin Chemnitz. They are really the originators of rationalism in the form that we know it in the West, and very important for the history of it, as we may talk later. Names that are probably more well-known are, for example, René Descartes. Descartes is well-known, for example, his discovery of analytic geometry, which befuddles most juniors in high school today. And his book on the Meditations of the First Philosophy sets forth a defense of the existence of God and the immortality of the soul purely by rationalistic means. He doesn't refer to scripture or to revelation at all. Now, Descartes was not a skeptic toward the scriptures. He was really supportive of the church, but his approach to theology in that book in particular sets the stage for most rationalist approaches to theology that followed. Another name that's known is Spinoza, but he was basically a pantheist, but he had a lot of influence in this approach. Among the English, John Locke is also a rationalist in theology, although he is an empiricist in philosophy. Another well-known names in France, the deists would be Voltaire and Rousseau. In the United States, Thomas Paine and the other deists that were among our founding fathers all were rationalists. In Germany, Gottfried Leibniz, Christian Wolff, which we might talk about later, very important. When the Saxons that came to the United States were talking about rationalism, they were thinking of people that propounded the philosophy of Christian Wolff. And then Immanuel Kant, Gotthold Lessing, Friedrich Schleiermacher, and Albrecht Ritschl. Now, those are all Europeans. And then we can look at just about any liberal Protestant in the United States, beginning with William Ellery Channing in the late 18th, early 19th century in the United States in Boston, and the whole string of professors and preachers that proclaim the social gospel and various forms of liberal Protestantism would all be included in this category of rationalism.
0: Dr. Martin Noland is our guest. It's Issues Etc. Reformation Week on this Tuesday afternoon, October the 27th. The theme for this week is Challenges to Lutheranism. Today we're talking about the challenge of rationalism. He's pastor of Trinity Lutheran Church in Evansville, Indiana, past director of the Concordia Historical Institute, and he has his PhD in church history from Union Theological Seminary in New York.

0: Issues Etc. relies on a small group of faithful supporters called the Issues Etc. 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
1: 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I'm Todd Wilkin. 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Reformation Club, issuesetc.org, or call Craig, 618-223-8385, 618-223-8385. Let's walk through some of the important things to understand here about rationalism. And so we don't throw the baby out with the bathwater. You want to begin by emphasizing the fact that rationalism is itself a misuse of the good gift of reason. What would you say there?
2: Yeah, rationalism is a misuse of reason. Our pastors learn in seminary that there is what they call ministerial and magisterial uses of reason. Ministerial means that reason is a wonderful tool given to mankind by God, but it has its limits. Magisterial use of reason says that reason itself, without God's revelation in the scriptures, can come up with a true knowledge of God and His will. Now, it is true that reason can intuit, that it kind of has a sense for God's existence, attributes, and power. This is what Paul says in Romans chapter 1, 19 to 20. But reason cannot determine God's thoughts, will, purpose, or action without God revealing that Himself. Whereas rationalism would say that we can do that. So this is the first important thing to say, is that reason is important and we're not rejecting it in general.
1: You also say that rationalism is the most serious threat to Christianity in general, not just to Lutheran theology. Why is that?
2: Well, if you understand what saving faith is, it's not just like, oh, I look at Jesus and I believe in that picture or image that imprints itself on my brain. What justifying faith is, as we know it from Scripture, is that God someday will be judging all mankind. And when you stand before the judgment seat of God, there is this condemnation and God's wrath because of sin. And so on the day of judgment, if you say, God, you better let me in because I've been good to my wife and my kids, and I did my duty and my job, and you'll say, that's not good enough. And the Christian message, the gospel, when we talk about the gospel as Lutherans, we're saying that what we are saved by is not our own works or merits or virtues. It's only by the atonement. The work of Christ is suffering and death on the cross that paid for the sins of the world. And if I believe in that atonement, not the doctrine per se, a doctrine is a statement, it's a verbal thing. But if I believe that Jesus actually did die on the cross and that that pays for my sins, that is faith. That is justifying faith. It's saving faith, and that will save you. Now, what is common to all these versions of rationalism that I'm talking about,

0: is they reject the doctrine of atonement. And therefore, people who believe the doctrine of rationalism do not believe in the atonement, and therefore they cannot have justifying faith according to the scriptures, and therefore they cannot be saved. So this is a fundamental doctrine that I would think that all true believers in whatever Christian denomination you talk about, Roman Catholics, Eastern Orthodox, Anglicans, Evangelicals, Pentecostals, what have you, any true believer that believes in Jesus suffering and death on the cross, and that is what saves me and justifies me in God's eyes, anybody's got to agree that this doctrine of rationalism with regard to the atonement is the most serious thing that we can imagine. And so rationalism is our common adversary among all the Christian believers around the world. They may not know that, but that is the truth.
1: Talk a bit about how rationalism has flourished, not only in the academy, as we talked about it before, but we can really just actually have real-time test cases for rationalism and its effects in the church by looking at the so-called Seven Sisters of mainline liberal Protestantism.
0: Yeah, it's sad to say, but what is known as the mainline churches, or some people call it the Seven Sisters of Protestantism, has really been affected, and this is the dominant theology in their seminaries, in their church administration. In some cases, no pastor can get into their ministry if they hold to the traditional doctrine. This is something that Richard John Newhouse, who was originally out of Missouri Synod and went to ELCA, finally he realized this, and he left the mainline Protestant, their organizations and everything, and went to Roman Catholicism, because he finally realized that this really jettisoned the gospel in entirety. And the denominations that are in the Seven Sisters, that is the biggest of the mainline churches that accept this theology, are the Episcopalians, the United Church of Christ, the Presbyterian Church in the USA, that's the PCUSA, United Methodists, I think they're actually the largest of all these groups, the Evangelical Lutheran Church in America, that's the ELCA, the American Baptists, and the Christian Church Disciples of Christ. Those are the seven that are the largest, and they're most devoted to this type of theology. And they are also well represented at the divinity schools, such as Union Theological Seminary in New York, Chicago Divinity School, that's University of Chicago, Harvard, Yale, Claremont, and places like that.
1: Is rationalism well understood by church historians?
0: That's a good question. I don't think that church historians have used this terminology. And the reason that I came up with this was I remember reading in my seminary courses in church history and I think it was in our lectures too, they were talking about how the Saxons, the young pastors like C.F.W. Walther, and Gotthold Leiber and some of those guys that came over with Martin Stephan, how they were being affected by and they were in conflict with their older church supervisors, which would be like our district presidents today, over this issue of rationalism, because the younger men that were in this group were in traditional theology. They believed the Bible was the Word of God. But their supervisors were not. And so many of these younger pastors left Germany over the issue of rationalism. And then when I had studied this in philosophy, I thought, well, that doesn't make any sense because rationalism, you know, that's a philosophy. And so I don't think this has always been well understood even by historians. And I think confusion is partly because rationalism has two different meanings, either in philosophy or theology. But I think the bigger issue is that people think that the organizing idea of rationalism, the thing that is common to all its various types, is the problem of reason and revelation. You know, how much of either one of those do you take? Which is the judge of the other? The truth is, though, that the organizing idea of rationalism, if we look at it historically, is what today is called moralistic deism. I know you've talked about that moralistic therapeutic deism, which is some authors have used that term. So in this theology, the atonement of Christ is rejected, and people are thought to be saved only by their merits, effort, and virtues. And this is even farther in that direction than Pelagius ever was. So the atonement of Christ is thrown out entirely, and all it has to do with salvation is morality and virtue. And so then since the later 19th century, since the time of ritual, the church is seen to be primarily an agency of moral improvement, peace, and social justice. And, well, God will just let us into heaven because we're all good. That's the idea.
1: When did, with about a few minutes here before we take a break, when did Lutheran theology first formally encounter this idea of rationalism, and how did it respond?
0: Yeah, we'll talk with that just briefly. If you look at the very end of the Book of Concord, in the Formula of Concord, Epitome Article 12 and Solid Declaration Article 12, you'll see that they reject the anti-Trinitarians and the New Arians. And what this is, they're not just making something out of the blue, is these Socinians that I mentioned before. And they were originally northern Italians who moved to south-central Poland because as they began to teach their doctrine in Italy, it was recognized as being heretical. And so they went to south-central Poland where they helped organize what's known as the Polish Brethren into a church. And already these doctrines they denied. The traditional doctrines of the Christian church of the atonement of original sin, justification by faith alone, predestination, the divinity of Jesus, the means of grace, the sacraments, and the doctrine of the Trinity. They did affirm the necessity of revelation found in Scripture, but the whole purpose of Scripture is to teach us to know and to do the will of God. It's not to tell us about God's work for our salvation. It's what we have to do to earn our own salvation. And this is what was rejected already at the time of the Formula of Concord.
1: So we have at least their kind of a nascent kind of rationalism that they've encountered, that they've noted, and that they've clearly rejected.
0: Exactly.
1: Then, with about a minute here before we take our break, does rationalism find its way into the halls of Lutheran theology at any point?
0: Well, not originally. I mean, because of the alertness of the Lutheran pastors and professors in the late 16th century. You know, they got that into the Formula of Concord, and whenever and wherever Socinians showed up in the early days, they were not able to make any headway. So wherever there was Orthodox theology, as long as it was in control and accepted, Socinians had no opportunity. Where this began to affect Lutheran theology, at least in Germany, was the Pietists. The Pietists got rid of the Orthodox theologians, and the Pietists had no answer. And we can talk after the break about how Pietism was then destroyed by the rationalist philosophers.
1: Dr. Martin Noland is our guest. It's Issues Etc. Reformation Week. We're talking about the challenges to Lutheranism today. We're discussing rationalism. We'll pick it up right there. When the Pietists got rid of all the decent Lutheran theologians, they were left defenseless against the onslaught of rationalism. Stay tuned.

0: It is the greatest adventure you could ever possibly imagine. It's demanding, it's hard, it's challenging, and what a blessing it is.
1: Dr. Larry Rast, president of Concordia Theological Seminary in Fort Wayne, Indiana, on why a man should consider the vocation of pastor.
0: And it is an incredible blessing to be honored with the opportunity to work with these incredible young men and older men as well, who are committing themselves to the proclamation of God's word, the right distinction of law and gospel, and to take the good news of Jesus Christ into all the world.
1: You can find out more about studying for the pastoral ministry at Concordia Theological Seminary, Fort Wayne, Indiana, at ctsfw.edu or call 1-800-481-2155. 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
5: Other folks are not approaching it from our good, solid Lutheran understanding of law and gospel and vocation. 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
1: You'll find several stewardship resources at lcms.org/stewardship. lcms.org/stewardship. We're talking about rationalism, past and present, as a challenge to Lutheranism for this Issues Etc. Reformation Week on this Tuesday afternoon, October the 27th. Dr. Martin Nolan is our guest. I'm Todd Wilkin. This is Issues Etc. There's a great article written by Pastor David Wan in the latest Issues Etc. journal in our Wittenberg Trail feature called How Are They to Believe? He might as well have titled it Escape from Rationalism, because his story comes from going from one church to another, many of them deeply, deeply affected by the kind of rationalism that we're talking about, and finally finding true Lutheranism in the Lutheran confessions and in Holy Scripture. You can read it for yourself in the Issues Etc. journal. 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Dr. Nolan, you left us kind of hanging there with this notion of the German Lutheranism, bedeviled by one error that we talked about yesterday with Dr. Larry Rast, pietism, really in a lot of ways theologically eviscerated by pietism. You mentioned pietism kind of getting rid or driving off all the decent theologians. And here's what I wanted you to pick up, that pietism left itself essentially defenseless against rationalism. Tell us the story.
6: Well, that's true. The pietism that was dominant in Germany in the early 18th century was really a really activist. You talked yesterday, or Dr. Rast did, about Spener and how things started, but under Franke, that's August Hermann Franke, it really became really involved in social welfare. And then, when that was seen to be a success, the Prussian princes and kings said, hey, let's get in on the action here. And so it was very activist-oriented, very politically connected, and there is there's good evidence, historical, it's uncontestable, that in 1713, Hermann August Franke, who was the leader of the University of Halle, met with Friedrich Wilhelm III, and he was asked by the Prussian king, will you ever preach against any of my wars? Because the Prussians were known for starting wars. And Franke was very diplomatic and indicated that he would not. And after that, the Pietists at Halle were under the protection of the Prussian kings. And so not only at that institute, but then their influence went into all the universities. And so what you have is, instead of the traditional approach which Melanchthon had set forth of a study of theology, a study of the classics, study of the scriptures, it was all oriented, what today we might call practical theology, and social welfare. And so you had a whole generation of students that really had very minimal, at least by our standards, training in the areas of philosophy, theology, and even in the scriptures, under the Pietists. And what happened was, in 1706, a professor named Christian Wolff, that's with two Fs, was called to be professor of philosophy at the University of Halle. And he was actually a philosopher. And in 1721, he gave a lecture called On the Practical Philosophy of the Chinese. And at the time, the Germans were beginning to figure out what the Chinese were really all about from a cultural standpoint. And he showed that in the philosophy of Confucius, how natural reason, without the scriptures, without the church, can reach moral truth and goodness and a stable society. And then a couple years later, he was teaching classes with 1,000 students, while August Hermann Franke, who was the Pietist founder of Halle and really the president, was teaching to an empty classroom. You know, these students were thirsting for knowledge of the world around them and, you know, good thinking type of theology and philosophy, whereas the Pietists didn't have anything to offer them. And then in 1723, Wolff compared Jesus, Moses, and Muhammad to Confucius, and then he was accused by Franke, the Pietist leader, of atheism, and then he was fired, and he was put under threats of heresy and execution, even to be executed as a heretic. So he went to the University of Marburg and increased enrollment by 50%. Obviously, he was a dynamic speaker, and he knew his stuff. And then after the death of the Pietist Prince Frederick William in 1740, the German prince known as Frederick the Great, well known for his military accomplishments, invited Christian Wolff back to Prussia. And Wolff came back to Halle with accolades and a triumphal procession in December 1740. He became Chancellor of Halle in 1743 and was bestowed the honorific title of Baron in 1745. And everybody flocked to Halle not to be a Pietist, but to be a Wolffian and a rationalist. Really, Wolff's ideas were not all that different from those of, Gottfried Leibniz, who was using a Cartesian method, so definitely a rationalist in philosophy. But Wolff also applied this to theology in the similar way that Descartes had done. And so this is how the German theology, in its university setting anyway, became really rationalistic. And that's the setting in which the founders of the Missouri Synod found the universities at the time they went through.
1: So that's another vein of history that we don't have time to pursue with you. I do want to talk about another aspect of rationalism that is somewhat, it's not unique to the American experience, because, of course, Western Europe now is thoroughly rationalistic.
6: You're right.
1: With only a few, I mean, rationalistic Christianity has essentially, that's what Northern Europe essentially is now. And I want to talk about that in a few minutes, but let's talk about the American experience of that, because the American founding, you mentioned before deists who are also deeply rationalistic. The American founding is essentially one of the fruits of rationalism, and it's built into American history and into American thought. What would you say about that?
6: Yes, that's a whole other area. The people that founded the United States were either English, or they had studied at Oxford or Cambridge, or they were deeply imbued by those ideas. The Americans in the mid-18th century really had not had time or the resources to develop their own areas of thought. So when they look back to England, in their mind, they were also looking west, but they were looking at the American frontier and their political issues through the eyes of the deists, which they inherited. So John Locke, I remember when I, a couple years ago, visited the Monticello. And in Jefferson's study, there are two very large portraits, one of Isaac Newton and the other of John Locke, and the tour guides are supposed to tell you that. So the ideas that what is, Locke said, for example, that what is in Scripture is reasonable, and he tried to argue that it was, and that only things that are reasonable would be acceptable, should be acceptable to us. But Locke really established the notion of reason as the dominant tool, and not so he put reason on top, Scripture on the bottom. And then all the deists that followed Locke in England really started using that to criticize and to use skeptical force against the Scripture. And so the American founding fathers accepted this to a greater or lesser degree. Thomas Jefferson, for example, was a thoroughgoing deist and was accused even of atheism. Other Americans, Benjamin Franklin, John Adams, they were also deists. George Washington really was not a deist. He was a nominal Episcopalian. You might argue that all Episcopalians are nominal, but that's today. That's not back then. And he was a Mason, though. And so because of his connection to the Masonic order, people think that he was a deist. But theologically, we really don't know what Washington believed because he kept those things to himself. So that gives you some idea of at least our founding fathers. And then the most well-known deist in terms of writings and lectures was Thomas Paine, who in the Age of Reason advocated deism, promoted reason and free thought, and argued against the institutional religion and the church in general.
1: So this should be of particular concern to American Lutherans, because we're really getting it then from multiple fronts. We're not just getting it from the rationalistic religious types, but we're also getting it from it's the air we breathe in American society in a lot of ways.
6: Well, that's correct. And for example, everybody knows about Harvard. I mean, you have to say that the right way, and then, the Harvard or something like that. And, it has prestige because it was our first institution of higher education. People don't know that in 1805, the Unitarian Henry Ware was appointed as the professor of divinity at Harvard College. And from 1805 on, Harvard Divinity School was Unitarian. Now, today they don't run around saying we're a bunch of Unitarians, they're just liberal Protestants. And I would say, at the time that I was at Union, it was estimated that of those farthest to the left in the United States divinity schools, Harvard was far to the left, and Union thought they were a little bit farther to the left than Harvard was. So they don't even use the term Unitarian anymore, because the whole notion of the Trinity has been thrown out. Now, they don't make a big deal about that because they don't want to upset people in the pew that have a traditional view. But to their students and to anybody that's willing to listen to them, it is really no different than the Socinian view, which is anti-Trinitarian. And that's Harvard Divinity School in 1805. And everybody since then in the United States looks to them to be the epitome of theological reason.
1: So let's do talk a little bit about, well, let's do it on the other side of the break. We'll talk a little bit about seeing where rationalism ends, what the church ends up looking at under rationalism. And there's a laboratory for that. We call it Northern Europe. Dr. Martin Noland is our guest. It's Issues Etc. Reformation Week, and we're responding to one of the challenges to Lutheranism, rationalism, today. He's past director of Concordia Historical Institute and has his PhD in church history from Union Theological Seminary in New York.

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0: Thanks to the following congregations for standing with us by joining the Issues Etc. 300. St. Mark Lutheran, Edmond, Oklahoma. Emmanuel Lutheran, Manchester, New Hampshire. University Lutheran Chapel, Minneapolis, Minnesota. Prince of Peace Lutheran, Freedom, Pennsylvania. Holy Cross Lutheran, O'Fallon, Missouri. St. Paul Lutheran, Indianapolis, Indiana. Christ Lutheran, Rochester, Minnesota. Holy Cross Lutheran, Carlisle, Iowa. St. Peter's Lutheran, Indianapolis, Indiana, and Grace Lutheran, Wellsville, Missouri. 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

0: The hymn Blessed Are the Dead, sung by the James Chorale, playing right now at our 24/7 sacred music station, Lutheran Public Radio. We just got this in the mail from a listener to Lutheran Public Radio. I cannot tell you how much I appreciate the music on your station. 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The range of music is wonderful, from plain chant to contemporary, with a heavy emphasis on the middle ground. I live in the mountains of Western North Carolina, where there is a distinct paucity of liturgical Lutheran congregations who sing hymns from the hymnal, so your broadcasts are especially appreciated. That's exactly what we're aiming for at Lutheran Public Radio. 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Reformation Week, talking about the challenges to Lutheranism today, rationalism. Dr. Noland, let's talk about Northern Europe, which really is kind of the laboratory where we have seen the experiment of rationalism come to its conclusion. What do we see there?
1: Well, today in Europe, we have mostly the state churches, and we have Roman Catholicism. The state churches that are Protestant would be in Germany, the Evangelical Church in Deutschland. You have the Anglican Church that is actually in Great Britain. You have the Swedish, and all those state churches that are Protestant have definitely bought into one form or another of liberal Protestant theology. Now, if you go into those churches, and I've visited a couple of times, my wife and I went to Europe while she still worked for the airlines, and we'd go in and we would go to a church service, and I understood German, and it doesn't sound too bad. I mean, the language sounds, the religious language of Lutherans or Protestants, the symbols that are on the wall, not in Switzerland, but in Lutheranism, the rituals that are used, the bowing, it all looks like it's all tradition. But this is actually a tactic, or I should say it's a strategy, that was devised when the rationalists found that their ideas were not accepted by the church. And I think the earliest person that kind of talked about this was he's kind of the founder of English deism, Edward Herbert, who is related to George Herbert, the poet, first Lord of Cherbury, end of the 16th, beginning of the 17th century. He maintained that all religions have five common ideas: that there's a God, he should be worshipped; virtue is the chief element of worship, in other words, what you do as your duty or a good work; repentance for sin is a duty; and there is another life with rewards and punishments. And he argued that this is found in all religions, and so this is what he would call the religion of nature, or natural religion. And then there's positive religion. It's religion as it's actually expressed in history and various cultures. And so the rationalists of the time figured out, well, if we affirm and don't cause too much trouble to what's going on in the daily worship life of the congregation, and the preachers learn to use that language, but to spin it in a different way, then we can have our cake and eat it too. So it does require some discernment. Of course, if you don't know those languages in Europe, then it's difficult. But if you go to, for example, to Great Britain, and you listen to some of their sermons and what they're talking about, it's a little bit more clear. What you really have to do is to sit down with the pastor or the priest and say, what do you really believe? Not what are you telling the people out there, but what do you really believe? And when you start discussing the theology that we believe in, they'll look at us and say, you're a bunch of fundamentalists. And well, no, we're not. They don't know our history either. But that's really what it is that Schleiermacher, in his speeches to the cultured despisers, which was the early 19th century, he made this clear to his fellow German rationalists that if they were going to survive, they had to say one thing in the pulpit and something different in the academy or in their publications, because what was being taught at the university and being published was too far out, and it really rejected traditional doctrine and scripture. Another example of this, in the development of Neo-Orthodoxy, one of the things that Karl Barth said at the beginning of the 20th century was, we can't preach Harnack's theology. He was a student of Adolf von Harnack, one of the greatest of the theologians of the day at the University of Berlin. One of his students, as was Hermann Sasse, and he said, we can't preach that theology. And so he went back to the scriptures, that is, Barth did, and found a way that he could preach a social gospel to the people of Switzerland in a way that they understood and that did not upset their religious viewpoints. So you have to be discerning. You just can't take everything that you hear straight up. You have to ask those preachers and those theologians, what do you really believe? And then point to the scriptures and say, do you believe this? And do you believe that? And then you'll find out where they really stand. But today, most of Europe is either atheist or deist or rationalist. And there's very little. There are small churches like the ones we are in fellowship with in Europe that believe in the scriptures and traditional theology, and the Roman Catholic Church still upholds much of that. But it is a sad state, and you could say that Europe could use another Reformation for sure.
0: I would like you to stick with us for a few minutes on the other side of the break that's coming up here in just a few minutes here, if you would, Dr. Nolan. In the meantime, we got a couple minutes here. Our church body, the Lutheran Church Missouri Synod, in its recent past, has grappled with rationalism in its seminaries and in its teaching institutions. How did we respond to that in a nutshell?
1: Our most famous case was at the St. Louis Seminary, and after about 6 or 7 years, Jacob Preuss, who was the president of the Synod at the time, set in course a process of investigation, and those professors that were teaching contrary to the scriptures, contrary to our Lutheran theology, they were put under probation. The president of the seminary was terminated, and when he was terminated, the professors that were that knew that they were on probation, they left with him. So instead of us having to terminate all those faculty, they voluntarily left and started an institution known as Seminex, which then eventually ended up in the Evangelical Lutheran Church in America today. You wouldn't say exactly was a purging, but there was definitely a disciplinary process by which this teaching was held to be not tolerated in our church body, and eventually it was put aside. And I'm not aware that any of our official schools teach this. There may be some professors, there may be some pastors out there that teach this on the side. And we even just recently had a case where one of the professors that's one of our clergy was removed or was going to be removed, and he resigned. So we do keep tabs on that. We do not tolerate this sort of theology in our church.
0: Dr. Martin Noland is our guest. That's a big question for the other side of the break. Why can Lutheran theology simply have no compromise or toleration when it comes to this philosophy of rationalism? And how would you know if your pastor is imbibing in this? He said something very important a few minutes ago, and that is one of the tactics of rationalism is to say, well, don't preach this. Don't actually say this in Bible class. You can believe it privately, but still make it sound like to your people, if you're a pastor, to your parishioners and your people, that you still believe in things like the atonement, the resurrection, a six-day creation, and you can pass for a Lutheran, although you may be privately a rationalist. Why is that not a solution? And how does the average parishioner know whether or not they're sitting at the feet of a closet rationalist in Lutheranism? We'll answer all those questions with Dr. Martin Nolan on the other side of the break. It's Tuesday afternoon, October the 27th. It's Issues Etc. Reformation Week, and we're talking about challenges to Lutheranism, past and present. Rationalism is our subject. Dr. Martin Nolan will be with us for about another 10 minutes after this. He's pastor of Trinity Lutheran Church in Evansville, Indiana, and past director of Concordia Historical Institute. Stay tuned.

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2: 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Welcome back to Issues, Etc. I'm Todd Wilkin. Our conversation with Dr. Martin Noland during this Issues, Etc. Reformation Week continues on this Tuesday afternoon. We're talking about the challenges to Lutheranism, past and present, rationalism. About another 10 minutes with him. Dr. Noland, you mentioned there that really we can't, as confessional Lutherans, tolerate the encroachment of rationalism, and yet it still manages to find its way in from time to time. You said one of the strategies of rationalism was that you weren't supposed to preach it. You know, no pastor is going to get up there and preach these things. He's going to use language wherein he can express his beliefs, perhaps by ambiguity, where his people will hear what the Bible teaches, but he doesn't have to mean it. Why was that so important for the rationalists?
3: Well, first off, you know, the position of rationalism in its various forms, the Socinians, the rationalists in Holland, the deists, they were politically persecuted. So they learned early on various ways in which they could teach their doctrines without getting into trouble with the authorities. And this is actually why the Lodge and the Masonic Order came into being. You know, everybody knows that they are a secret order, kind of like the Mormons. You don't know really what they teach or what they do. The reason for that was because they were persecuted. So they learned various techniques of teaching, of preaching. You know, they'd say one thing to one group and say something to the other group. But once, you know, the question is, once it became legal to be, I mean, John Locke was a rationalist, and I think he may have had a little bit of suspicion toward his stuff, but generally was accepted. It was the people that followed him that really got into trouble because they were attacking the Scriptures. So how do you determine today, when we have complete freedom of thought in the United States? I mean, this is a bedrock and this is one of the reasons the United States was founded. I mean, at least from the standpoint of many of the founding fathers, they did not want to have politicians looking over their shoulder at what they were teaching or what they were preaching. So, you know, you can't expect that you're going to have the same type of situation that you had in Europe for so many years. But the fact is that this is still very attractive theology. That is, the rationalist theology is, because, like pietist theology, it makes a big deal about who I am. It elevates, elevates your pride in who you are. You know, the whole idea is that I have to go to God and saying that I'm a sinner, and I have to rely completely on Jesus for my acceptance by God. That's a very humbling thing, and most people, it's very difficult for them. Whereas the rationalist theology says, well, you know, where did all these things come from? They're not really true. You know, it's 2,000 years old. And besides, it's a bunch of fundamentalist theology. That's how they'll typically argue today. So how does this stuff come out? Well, I think ultimately the big issue, as I started at the beginning of the talk, is the atonement of Christ. And because that is really the center of the gospel. according to the New Testament, that is the gospel in a nutshell. We think of Jesus talking to Nicodemus and pointing to Moses and the bronze serpent and saying, just like that, the Son of Man will be lifted up, and those who look to him will be saved. That's John chapter 3. It's the essence of what our Christian doctrine is all about. But it means to say that I am a poor, miserable sinner, and Jesus is the person that's perfectly wise and good and virtuous, and I really am not. It's a very difficult thing for people to accept. So if the Holy Spirit has not come into their heart through the Word of God, through baptism, the means of grace, things that sound close to that sound attractive. So, but what happens is the atonement drops out. And so if you don't have the doctrine of atonement, then what's going to happen to this thing about the wrath of God and the judgment? Well, then it's got to be me. You know, it's got to be me and my virtue. And then if the atonement was not there, then why did Jesus really come? He didn't need to be God if there's no atonement. So then Christ comes down to our level, which is that's the Socinian thing that's happening. It's an Arian thing that's happening. And then if Jesus is only like us, then we really don't have a doctrine of a triune God. We have one God that's up in heaven. And so once you lose that key doctrine of the atonement, everything else starts falling apart. And what you can have in our Lutheran churches today, you can have preachers that do uphold the atonement, but they pick and choose things that they know will be acceptable to the people of their day. And if they start getting too much pressure, they'll back off. So in that sense, these are preachers who are politicians, you might say. It's really hard, again, as I said before, to judge just based on what they preach or maybe teach in Bible class. You have to sit down with them in private and say, what do you really, you yourself, Pastor Smith, what do you believe about this? And if he affirms, for example, the Book of Concord as being the God-given truth of Scripture, well, then you know, at least in that sense, that he's made a confession. But just judging from what they say, it's sometimes very difficult. You can go into a pastor's library sometimes and tell by what he's reading. But if it's a church historian by me, please don't judge me, because I have to judge everything. I have to look at everything. And there's a lot more stuff out since the 16th century in rationalist theology of various types. But sometimes that'll be an indication. Sometimes where they went to school. So again, please don't judge me. I went to Union Seminary in New York. But if they went to one of the divinity schools, and they praise their professors as being, you know, the leading lights and the greatest, and they don't say the same things about our professors or our theology, then that gives you some indication of where they're focused. But again, keep the focus on the doctrine of atonement, that Jesus died for our sins to appease the wrath of God. And if that is not there, everything else is going to fall down eventually.
2: So, finally, two questions. Is rationalism still alive and well in worldwide Lutheranism and, sadly, in the largest Lutheran church body in America, the Evangelical Lutheran Church in America?
3: Yes, it is still alive and well in all forms of Lutheranism, except where it's been kept out. So our Missouri Synod is a haven, as our Wisconsin Synod and the Evangelical Lutheran Synod in the United States, and other church bodies that we're in fellowship with. But they're very small. You know, they're not very big. And sometimes you would say, in some cases, they haven't got very far into this. Right now, in Australia, the Lutheran Church of Australia, I think it's the only church there that's Lutheran, has been debating the issue, and I think they turned it down, but they're awfully close to accepting women's ordination. And you cannot accept women's ordination if you accept Scripture as the norm of theology. You can only accept women's ordination if you accept a rationalist approach. And there's several different ways that you can make arguments from reason for women's ordination, but you can't do so from Scripture alone. And so even though the Lutheran Church in Australia is generally, I think, fairly orthodox, yet if they accept this, if they accept this women's ordination, not only will they begin to have women pastors who are advocates for women's ordination and this approach to theology, but then things will start dropping down because you've accepted into it a philosophical principle of reason that judges Scripture. And this maybe this antidote might be helpful for our audience. When I was a student at Union Theological Seminary, every year that I was there 4 years, I saw new students come in, most of them master's students. The students that I kind of figured out who they were members of the gay lesbian organization that was encouraging students to support their causes. And they would sit down with the new students, especially the women, and they would have this discussion. Why are you going to be a pastor? Well, because of such and such. Well, don't you know that Scripture says such and such that you shouldn't be a pastor? And then the female student would say, well, this is why I know I can be it. And they said, well, the same argument that you use to become a woman's pastor is the same reason we believe that gays and lesbians should be accepted into the church and should also be pastors. And they converted many, many people by that argumentation. So it's not always what you believe, it's how you argue or your method by which you argue that determines that you're a rationalist in theology.
2: A couple other things here. You talk a little bit about the Evangelical Lutheran Church in America, what we've seen of the fruits of rationalism there. How would you describe it?
3: Well, the ELCA today is a great disappointment for many people that started and that put it together. And there is a large group of people that have left. Some people have said that it's like the largest, in a short period of time, the largest exodus out of a mainline denomination. And they formed, for example, the North American Lutheran Church, CMC, and other things. The ELCA has gone on record, and I can't remember all the details, but they have affirmed church fellowship, which means that there really isn't any significant differences between them and, I think I'm going to get this right, if not, you can correct me, the Episcopalians, the Reformed Church in America, and I believe the United Methodists. And this follows the fellowship agreements that were also made in Europe between Lutherans and those groups in Europe. So they're really, by saying that we are in fellowship with you, they are saying all the differences that we have don't really count for anything. So that's been a significant, so you're watering down since its beginning, which was about 89? So would that be 20? Yeah, it's about 25 years ago. You're beginning to water down what's officially Lutheran doctrine in that church body. And then you have the constant, almost every convention, there are political statements, usually in the area of social justice, but also just in the area of world global politics. So it's becoming more of a political faction in the area of secular politics than anything that really deals with theology or the church. And women's ordination was accepted right up front, and then 2009 is when they had the big debate and accepted the ordination of gays and lesbians and the blessing of same-sex marriages, which preceded, of course, the political acceptance of that in the United States to the Supreme Court. So how do they justify all these things that are contrary to Scripture? Will they use a rationalist approach and say that either those things in Scripture are contrary to common sense and reason, but that's a strictly rationalist approach, or they say it's outmoded. In other words, it was historically binding only to that day and age, and that's a historicist argument that was developed in the 19th century and is often used today.
2: So what about the Lutheran World Federation? Is it? Can we talk about it as a home of rationalism in world Lutheranism today?
3: Well, that's the main, yeah, That is the main organization. I mean, they get their funding from the state churches. They get a lot of their ideas and support from the ELC in the United States, but they're not, you could say, Scripture is there someplace in their theology. They have not entirely thrown out the Bible. They have not entirely thrown out Martin Luther or the Book of Confessions, but none of that is really binding. It's what the organization decides from convention to convention. If you read Herman Sasse, his last series of letters, that's Volume 3, Letters to Lutheran Pastors, he analyzes the first couple of conventions of the Lutheran World Federation, and he's really brilliant in his analysis and shows how really they think that they are the Holy Spirit speaking today. So you have a corporate form of the Pope. The Pope says he speaks for God, he has the Holy Spirit in his heart, and so whenever the Pope speaks ex cathedra, what he says is actually the Word of God. And Sasse points out that the Lutheran World Federation, in the way that it disregards Scripture and comes up with new doctrines, basically is doing the same thing, and the members are expected to uphold that. Now, they don't do a lot of theologizing, but they do a lot of politicizing. And they also are, they're very much for advocating for women's ordination. And so wherever they have some influence around the world, they'll give money to churches that support women's ordination, for especially in third world countries that don't have a lot of money. And if they don't support women's ordination, they'll withdraw the money, and their pastors, well, then they have to find another job. So they're very much pushing things at that level, and totally committed to what I've described as rationalism.
2: Finally, Dr. Nolan, what is a proper and indeed, after our conversation, absolutely necessary confessional Lutheran response to the ideas of rationalism?
3: I would say that in my years of dealing with this, studying it since my seminary days, studying it at Union Seminary, and also then dealing with people at Union Seminary and thereafter who are rationalists of various types, I would say my response would be John chapter 3, where Jesus says, I tell you the truth, this is John 3:11, we speak of what we know, and we testify to what we

0: if I speak of heavenly things. No one has gone ever into heaven except the one who came from heaven, the Son of Man." That's John 3:11-13, and I see that as a biblical epistemology. Why do we know about God, who he is, his will, his purpose, his actions in history, his thoughts? We only know those things because God has revealed them, and he's revealed them most clearly through his Son Jesus, who was in heaven and saw heavenly things. And when he's on earth with his apostles, he speaks to them. He tells them of the heavenly things that he sees and God's will and purpose, and most important, our doctrine of salvation. So all the objections that have come from the rationalists over the years to the Christian doctrine fall flat in the face of the doctrine of Jesus being the Son of God. And it's an either-or. If Jesus is the Son of God and he came from heaven, then what he tells us about God and theology is the truth, that there's no higher truth that we can seek, and there's no way that we are in a position to criticize it. If he is not the Son of God, then all bets are off. And maybe these natural religion ideas or rationalism have a good bit of truth. It all depends on the deity of Jesus, and our 16th century Formula of Concord knew that the new Arians, the Socinians, were that type of threat.
1: Dr. Martin Nolan is pastor of Trinity Lutheran Church in Evansville, Indiana. He's past director of the Concordia Historical Institute, and he has a PhD in church history from Union Theological Seminary in New York. Marty, thank you very much for your time.
0: It's good being with you again.
1: 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Lutheranism has dealt with it from the very beginning and still deals with it today. Pastor Matt Harrison will be our guest tomorrow to talk about that. I'm Todd Wilkin. I'll talk with you tomorrow. Thanks for listening to Issues Etc.
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3: I make bold because it is my duty to serve you and to warn you of the crooked practices of those who claim to represent your grace. 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
1: Well, it's a little bit from the Luther movie from some years back, where Luther begins by complaining to his prince, and then he posts the 95 Theses. And, of course, it's not long until Rome hears about this young monk. Now, this has been told as a story of heroism and rebellion, focusing on Luther as a personality. There's some interest in that. But the Reformation is much broader than Luther, even as a historical event. But is it broader even than that? Is it a discrete time in history where one of the things that had to be done was done?

0: and then it's over? Is the Reformation over? That's the big question we need to deal with here on this Friday afternoon as we conclude Reformation Week here on Issues Etc. Dr. Lawrence White will join us here, and we'll be talking with him about the Reformation, its theology. The Reformation today is our subject. Our call-in number, 1-877-623-6943, 1-877-623-MYIE, talkback@issuesetc.org, is our in-studio email address, and you can Twitter us with questions or comments. Do you think that the Reformation needs to continue today? At Issues ETC. Dr. Lawrence White is senior pastor of Our Savior Lutheran Church in Houston, Texas. He's author of an article titled, What Does It Mean to Be Lutheran Today? Dr. White, welcome back.
1: Todd, always a pleasure and an honor to be with you.
0: Is the Reformation merely a page in history, or is it something greater, something that is of the essence of the church? Do we need Reformation today?
1: Well, the answer to that question is simple and direct. Absolutely, we need Reformation today. For Lutherans, the commemoration of the great events of Luther's time is simultaneously an affirmation of the doctrine which Luther proclaimed as the truth of the Word of God. Here at Our Savior in Houston, our opening hymn this Reformation weekend will be a hymn written in 1886 by a Missouri Synod preacher named C.J. Rhine, entitled Let Luther's Heirs Come Forth This Day, calling upon the members of our church body to take a firm and stalwart stand for the truth of God's Word. In that time, a century ago, and that same call needs to resound among us. The chorus to that hymn is the banner that used to fly on the masthead of first Der Lutheraner and later the Lutheran Witness. God's Word and Luther's doctrine pure shall now and evermore endure. And that's exactly why the Reformation is not merely a historical commemoration, but an affirmation of our resolve by the power of the Holy Spirit to live, to confess the truth of God's Word, as did Luther, here and now in our day.
0: What is the, if you could, you know, put your finger on the essential nature of the Reformation then and today? Obviously, the principal actors are long gone. The documents have been written. They are accepted even today by some, perhaps fewer than in the past. What do you mean when you talk about a Reformation continuing today?
1: The Reformation was essentially a confession of Bible truth in the unique circumstances of that particular moment in history. Every generation of Christians in every place confronts that same opportunity and responsibility to confess the truth of God's Word in the circumstances in which they find themselves. And from that essential perspective, the Reformation was not about Martin Luther or his cohorts or his opponents. It was not something that could be limited to a particular set of circumstances at an individual moment in history, because the responsibility and the opportunity for the church to confess the truth of God's Word is constant and ongoing. And within our Lutheran heritage, it is that confession of the truth that is the very essence of what we are as a church body. Lutherans are unique among all of the hundreds of denominations of Christendom, in that we have never, when we are true to that heritage, we have never defined ourselves in terms of polity, that is, a particular form of church government or institutional structure. We have never defined ourselves in terms of personalities or dynamic leadership or telegenic presence in the pulpit, nor have we defined ourselves in terms of piety, what you do or what you don't do. For Lutherans and for historic Christendom, it has always been about the truth of God's Word. And that's why the Lutheran Church, when it is true to its heritage, has understood itself in terms of its doctrine, in terms of its teaching. And there has never been a time when that self-identity was more directly and pervasively being challenged than it is in our culture today, where people, by and large, have given up on the whole concept of truth. We're back to Pontius Pilate, the cynic of the trial of Jesus, who contemptuously dismisses Jesus' claim to be the king of a kingdom of truth with his what is truth. Well, that's where all of Western society and most Americans are today. And in that context, we who are Luther's heirs must boldly, steadfastly stand for the truth of God's Word and proclaim and confess that truth as the defining characteristic of our church and of Christendom.
0: So how, if you were to diagnose or perhaps just kind of, take a look at how the church is doing nowadays, how do you think the church is doing at Reformation today?
1: Well, I think we are a pathetic failure. Unfortunately, most of Christendom and most of Lutheranism is blending and bending rather than standing and confessing. We have allowed ourselves to be influenced by the culture in which we live for the sake of success, to bring in the bodies and the bucks, to meet people's felt needs, whatever the particular gobbledygook of the moment may be. We have conformed to the empty, false standards of this world rather than defining ourselves in terms of the truth of God's Word. And that's the dilemma of Christendom today. Every generation of Christians must demonstrate the authenticity of the faith to the world in which it lives. And the only way we can do that is by courageously, steadfastly standing upon the Word and rejecting whatever particular cultural trends are challenging or questioning that truth at a given moment in history, as they continually have been throughout history since the fall of our first parents in the Garden of Eden. And unfortunately, even our Lutheran Church has failed in that task of ongoing reformation. We have allowed ourselves to be lured into visions of success and prosperity and institutional growth and bucks and bodies and so forth, instead of recognizing that all of these things are trivial and irrelevant in the eyes of God. What's essential here is the faithful proclamation of the gospel and the message of salvation that it alone can convey. And we need to recognize once again that that message and that faithfulness to Bible truth that it entails has never been and it cannot be popular in the world or acceptable to the world. And we've got to be ready and eager to face the challenge of making that unpopular presentation and the scorn and the rejection that will go with it. Because whenever the church and the world manage to coexist comfortably, it's not because the world has become Christian, it's because the church has become worldly. And that's what has happened to Christendom in America today, and even, most tragically and ironically, to Lutheranism in America today.
0: Dr. Lawrence White is our guest on this Friday afternoon, October the 23rd. We're concluding our five-part daily series on the 16th century Reformation and its theology. Today, the Reformation today. Dr. Lawrence White is senior pastor of Our Savior Lutheran Church in Houston, Texas. He's author of an article titled, What does it mean to be Lutheran today? We'll post a link to that article at our website tonight, issuesetc.org. Click on demand and you'll find Dr. Lawrence White and a link to that article. When we come back, the things that assail the Reformation today, that hinder the Reformation today, church growth, modern evangelicalism, talk about a capitulation to culture that Dr. White mentioned just a moment ago, disengaging from the culture. And then institutionalism, which leads to legalism. We'll talk about all of those things as we discuss the Reformation today with Dr. Lawrence White. I'm Todd Wilkin. This is Issues Etc.

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1: Dr. Lawrence White of Our Savior's Lutheran Church in Houston, Texas, on the importance of Issues Etc.
0: Issues Etc. is in the forefront of that movement. In the extension of the kingdom of God, the proclamation of the Lord Jesus Christ, the demonstration that our Lord Jesus is not irrelevant to what's going on in the culture, that our historic biblical Lutheran theology is more urgently needed at this moment than at any other moment in history, and Issues Etc. is in the forefront of that movement.
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4: This is a special commentary from the Susan B. Anthony List, named for the suffragette who was proudly pro-life.
3: As we told you last time, the number of abortions in America has increased in recent months due to the economic downturn. 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With crisis pregnancy centers around the country ready and willing to help with the cost of a pregnancy, and with an abundance of couples eager to adopt a newborn child, women should know that they don't have to choose between paying their rent or giving life to their child. They can do both.
4: 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I'm Marjorie Dannenfelser, president of the Susan B. Anthony List. Thanks for taking a stand.
1: Welcome back to Issues Etc. I'm Todd Wilkin. It's Friday afternoon, October the 23rd. The church is observing Reformation Sunday this coming Sunday, and we've spent this week, Reformation Week, with our listeners talking about the great solas of the Reformation. We've talked about faith alone, grace alone, scripture alone, Christ alone, and today we're wrapping it all up, talking about the Reformation today with Dr. Lawrence White, senior pastor of Our Savior Lutheran Church in Houston, Texas. Dr. White, a word that I heard you say probably a dozen times in our last segment must really mean something. That word is faithfulness or being faithful. What do you mean by that? What does that word mean when you talk about the Reformation continuing today?
0: Well, faithfulness is indeed the central concept in the whole history of the Reformation and the applicability of the concept of Reformation to our situation today and the crisis of the culture in which we live at this moment. Faithfulness is exactly as the etymology of the word itself says, to be full of faith, to be willing to allow the outcome to rest in the hands of God, to judge what I teach and what I do as a pastor of the church, as an individual Christian within the church, not on the basis of its effectiveness or its success. As Christians, and particularly as Christian pastors, faithfulness is the ability to put the outcome in the hands of God and trust and believe in the power of His Word to do what He tells us to do, even though every standard of human judgment may tell me that can't work, they won't listen, it's not going to happen. But despite all of those doubts and fears, to trust in the power of God's Word and simply to do what He tells us to do, and to believe that within His purpose and His plan, everything will be accomplished. The classic example, God, I believe, is poor old Moses at the burning bush. You know, he's got a whole list of excellent excuses why he shouldn't be the deliverer, and the way that God has this set up to go confront the most powerful earthly ruler on the face of the planet with a scheme to deliver millions of Hebrew slaves from bondage can't turn out the way God says it's going to turn out. And the message God gives to Moses and the message God gives to us is, leave the outcome to me. Don't worry about whether what I tell you is going to work, how effective or practical or relevant to people's own perceptions it may be. Leave all that to me. Trust in my word, believe in the power of that word, and stand upon that word. That is faithfulness.
1: Let's talk about some of the challenges facing the Reformation today. You begin in something you've recently written, talking about the church growth movement, modern evangelicalism. And for many, they say church growth sounds great. How could that possibly present a challenge to faithfulness and continuing Reformation?
0: Because the whole church growth approach to the life of Christianity today is geared to outcomes and effectiveness and acceptability and popularity. And that is the polar opposite of faithfulness. Our life is the church. Our identity is the people of God. That which we teach and practice within the communities of God's people cannot be geared toward outcomes. It must be geared toward and based upon and defined and determined by the teachings of God's Word. And I go back to the observation I made a few moments ago about the unique identity of historic Lutheranism. That is the genius of Reformation faith, that we have been, across the centuries, willing to be faithful to the Word, to the teaching of the Word, and leave the rest to God. Church growth, the whole church growth approach, flips that and inverts it. And suddenly we've got it all backwards. And human expectations become determinative rather than divine truth. And necessarily we end up giving sinful people what they want. While the problem is that because of the perversion of sin, what they want isn't what they need. And because of the falsehood and distortion of sin, everything in their thinking, in their minds, in their feelings has been turned inside out and reversed. And if we cater to all of that, then we essentially deny and render powerless the message of the gospel. We must trust in God and His Word enough to leave the outcome to Him. This isn't about church growth in the sense of statistics and numbers, which is the way we as human beings tend to measure all these things, but it is about church growth in the sense of God's people, empowered by the Word, becoming stronger in their faith and more able to serve Him and proclaim His gospel, as that service and that gospel are defined not by human expectations, but by the truth of God's inspired and inerrant Word.
1: I can hear Lutheran pastors and congregations that have done eaten copiously from the tempting fruit of the church growth movement, saying, we're still faithful. We're still faithful. We have just adopted a different style. We haven't changed the substance, Dr. White.
0: Well, the problem with that approach is that you can't mix human expectation and perspective with divine truth. It can't be half and half or part of both. It's kind of like being pregnant. Either you are or you're not. And there's no in between. that's the way it has always been, and it must necessarily be. You can't, you must serve either God or Satan. You can't be trying to have it both ways. The Bible tells us that the devil cannot allow, he cannot permit the truth of God to stand, because if that truth stands, if it is proclaimed purely and faithfully, it will reveal the lie for what it is. And therefore, the devil must be constantly on the attack, seeking to undermine, to water down, to invert and distort that truth in every way possible. And as we look at the experience of mega churches throughout America that have followed the church growth model, and mega churches within our own denominational context, what invariably happens as the focus shifts from Bible truth to felt needs to build large institutions and successful programs economically and in terms of people numbers, what happens is truth is de-emphasized, at least in the practical real life of those congregations, while official standards, which become increasingly irrelevant to it all, are maintained. But what's going on in the real life of those congregations is that sermons become a series of amusing anecdotes, and worship is reduced to the same kind of shallow, trivial entertainment that permeates every other part of our culture. And Bible classes are no longer substantive studies in the Word of God, but become the personal dynamics of self-satisfied consumers sharing their experiences with one another. And what happens is, again, to use a good Lutheran analogy, we end up with all foam and no beer. There's no substance left. While certainly we may maintain the official standards and say all the right words when we're pressed to say them, but what's actually taking place in the worship services and in the activities and programs of the congregation is all about people and their felt needs, rather than the Bible and its message of law and gospel based on scriptural truth.
1: When we come back with Dr. Lawrence White, another challenge facing the continuing Reformation is forgetting what God's Word has to say and favoring human bylaws, constitutions, rules, policies, whatever they may be. We call it institutionalization, where the unity, the institutional unity of the church outweighs the true biblical unity that only the Word of God can bring to us. And the more we disregard the Word of God and toss our hat in with human judgments over against the Word of God, the more the unity, the true unity, begins to fracture, the more effort there is to try and draw or coerce people to stay together. It gets worse and worse. We watch it happen. How is institutional unity a challenge to the Reformation? We'll talk about it on the other side of the break. I want to hear from you. Oh, and by the way, that institutionalism also leads eventually to legalism, says Dr. White. We'll see what he means on the other side of the break. 1-877-623-MYIE or talk back at issuesetc.org. We'll be right back.

0: In 1521, at the Diet of Worms, Martin Luther was asked to recant his writings. Luther responded, "Unless I am convinced from the sacred scriptures that I am in error, I cannot and will not recant. Here I stand. I cannot do otherwise. God help me. Amen." Will you stand with us as we proclaim these Reformation truths in the 21st century? 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
0: Thanks to the following congregations for standing with us by joining the Issues Etc. 300. Messiah Lutheran, Seattle, Washington. Grace Lutheran, McPherson, Kansas. St. Paul's Lutheran, Bridgeport, Nebraska. Our Savior Lutheran, Raleigh, North Carolina. St. Paul Lutheran, Hancock, Maryland. Messiah Lutheran, Keller, Texas. St. John's Lutheran, Maple Grove, Minnesota. Grace Lutheran, Parker, Colorado. And Our Redeemer Lutheran, Harrington, Kansas. 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The Issues Etc. 300. Welcome back to Issues Etc. I'm Todd Wilk, and Dr. Lawrence White is our guest. We're talking about the Reformation today. Dr. White, in our own church body, the Lutheran Church Missouri Synod, we have leaders right now who seem more comfortable quoting bylaws and convention resolutions than the Word of God. Is this an example of institutionalism? And how does that lead, as you say, to legalism?
2: Institutionalism is, by nature, a reflection of a lack of confidence in what the founding president of our church body, C.F.W. Walther, used to talk about as the power of the Word of God in convincing. We don't need constitutions and bylaws and more power and centralization for the officials and elected officers of a denomination to draw us together. Because all of those things are inherently inimical to genuine scriptural doctrinal unity, and when we resort to them, we're indicating a lack of confidence in the power of the Word of God and convincing. There was a time in our own Missouri Synod where, when the Synod gathered for a national convention, the major feature of that convention was the doctrinal essay that went on and on and on throughout the convention. And that was what the delegates talked about when they went home, how we as a church body discussed the truths of God's Word together and celebrated our unity in that truth. But the less confident we are about the truth as it is confessed in God's Word, and the power of that biblical truth to unite us and bring us together, the more prominent human rules and regulations will necessarily become, and the more grasping for additional authority our leaders will become, because we really don't believe anymore that God's Word and a common confession of the truth of that Word can unite us and hold us together. It's striking, looking back to the history of the Reformation, that Luther never demonstrated any interest in structural organization. His constant concern was theology. His constant concern in dealing with the new Lutheran congregations that were springing up throughout Saxony and Central Europe was that the gospel message be faithfully preached and the sacraments rightly administered in terms of the Bible within those congregations. He had virtually nothing to say about structure and organization. And that makes him genuinely unique among the leaders of the Protestant Reformation and throughout the history of Christendom. As I said at the outset, Lutheranism is the only church body that has never defined itself in terms of anything but doctrine. We have all kinds of different structures and institutional features throughout world Lutheranism, and that's fine. What ought to make us Lutherans is our confession of the truth of God as first and foremost. And whenever organization, structure, authority within that structure becomes more prominent, a confidence in and a reliance upon doctrinal unity and our confession of the faith that we all share with one another, the faith that we confess by communing together at each one of our altars across the country and throughout the world, is what brings us together as Lutherans. There was a time in our own church body when you could, with great assurance, know that no matter where you went to a Missouri Synod church, whether it was in California or New York or the Midwest, or, of course, in God's most favored place on earth, which is Texas, you would hear the same doctrine proclaimed in the pulpit. You would hear that same biblical truth taught in every Bible class. You would see worship approached in a biblically substantive manner as we sang the great hymns of our church. But those days are gone. And no substitute in terms of institutional centralization and human authority can take its place.
0: Here's an email, and we only have time for one, from Steve. He says, one of the greatest issues that we must face is that many do not understand the issues that lead to the Reformation. We don't have the theological understanding of what the Reformation is. Thus, we are prone to revert back to the wrong teaching that preceded the Reformation. We see that in how the doctrine of many in American evangelicalism looks very much like the theology of the Roman Church prior to the Reformation. Your thoughts there, very briefly, Dr. White?
2: I think that's a very profound observation. When the gospel is not the core of our faith and our theology, when everything is not focused on the cross of Jesus Christ and what God has done for us in Christ, the only alternative, in an endless variety of different ways, is a reliance upon me and what I do and my works or my decision to follow Jesus or my practice of the piety and implementing the Christian faith in life become the alternative. And the devil is good at offering us all of those variations, so we won't see the common thread that binds them together. But it's either Christ on the cross, that precious gospel of salvation by grace through faith, which is God's gift, not human decision, or it's a variation of my reliance on something I do as the basis for my salvation and the determining factor in my Christianity. As we have turned away from doctrine and looked at other alternatives, either cultural or institutional, our people and our pastors don't know the doctrine well enough to profess and live that doctrine in the weekly practice of the life of the individual congregation. As a sociologist in Newsweek magazine a few weeks ago noted, American Christianity is a mile wide and an inch deep. Biblical illiteracy is rife among us. substantive confirmation instruction, genuine Bible study, and verse-by-verse expository preaching are disappearing as we seek to be popular and successful rather than faithful.
0: Finally, then, with only 30 seconds, Dr. White, what was and is the Reformation really all about? 30 seconds.
2: Jesus Christ on the cross, paying in his blood the salvation price to offer God's undeserved love, his precious grace, to each and every one of us.
0: Folks, you can help us proclaim these Reformation truths in the 21st century by joining the Issues Etc. Reformation Club. 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Find out more about the Issues Etc. Reformation Club under the donate page of our website, issuesetc.org, and look for the photo of Martin Luther posting the 95 Theses. Please consider joining the Issues Etc. Reformation Club this weekend. Dr. White, before we let you go, I have to tell you, we had a field worker at the church where I serve as assistant pastor.
2: Yes.
0: Matt Seinet, I believe, was his name.
2: Yes.
0: From your congregation.
2: Uh-huh.
0: Hands down, unbelievable, best field worker I have ever had the pleasure of working with in his preaching and his conducting of the liturgy. He must have learned greatly from your example because he is a tremendous pastor in the making.
2: Well, I'll be happy to take credit for him, but I'm not sure I deserve it. He is a fine young man, and he is indeed going to be an outstanding pastor. He's preaching for me as soon as he gets home for Christmas and repeatedly during his sabbatical from St. Louis.
0: You will not be disappointed. Dr. Lawrence White is senior pastor of Our Savior Lutheran Church in Houston, Texas, author of an article titled, What Does It Mean to Be Lutheran Today? Dr. White, thank you so much for being our guest.
2: My pleasure, as always.
0: It means believing and teaching and confessing what God's Word says in its plain and simple language. It means holding fast to that articulation of that very Word of God, as we find in the historic creeds, in those when the church struggled so to regain again, once again, to uncover again the gospel of Jesus Christ. It means returning to the center of Scripture. And the center of the church's confession, Christ and Him crucified for sinners. And not only holding fast to that, but all that goes along with it in Scripture's teaching. It means truly hearing Christ's word when He says that we are to make disciples by baptizing and teaching and observing all that He has commanded us. That's what the Reformation always has been. That's what it remains. That's what it will be. We call it the Reformation, but folks, what it really is just the ongoing life of the church, struggling and striving to be faithful to God's word and confessing that word in each and every generation to sinners who need Jesus Christ, to a church that continues to need Jesus Christ too. I'm Todd Wilkin. Talk with you again Monday. Thanks for listening to Issues Etc.
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0: realize this because I have led such a sheltered life, so insulated from the real world, that and it didn't dawn on me until someone who is not a native to Lutheranism pointed it out, that when most people hear the word Lutheran, one of the words that immediately comes to mind is liberal. Well, it stands to reason, doesn't it? The largest Lutheran church body by a long shot in the United States is exquisitely, painfully liberal, and growing more so as the days go by. So we do need to make a distinction here during this Issues Etc. Reformation Week on this Thursday afternoon between Lutheranism, that is confessional Lutheranism, and what passes for Lutheranism, liberal Lutheranism. We're going to do that here in this hour of Issues Etc. Greetings and welcome. I'm Todd Wilkin. Thanks for tuning us in. We are live this Thursday afternoon, the 27th of October. Now, earlier this week, we recorded an interview with Dr. Ron Feuerhahn, Professor Emeritus of Historical Theology at Concordia Seminary in St. Louis. Dr. Feuerhahn has a Parkinson's-like condition, and so we traveled to his home, we did the recording there, and we asked all the questions, did all the editing, and now we bring to you an hour with him talking about confessional Lutheranism and liberal Lutheranism. I began a conversation with Dr. Feuerhahn by asking him to simply define theological liberalism.
1: Theological liberalism is a historical movement, I guess you would say. It came out of the Enlightenment in Germany, probably. And it was, first of all, a questioning of the authority of Scripture. And that's the basis of it. And therefore, it transferred the authority from revelation or God's word to man's reason and man himself. And therefore, theologically, man was the center of all things. And in that sense, liberalism came into being in theology and the church. I think that's the best way to put it. That started there, and it worked out from there and came to be a very widespread phenomenon in the churches.
0: Most people in the United States would be familiar with liberal Lutheranism in terms of the Evangelical Lutheran Church in America. How would you describe that largest of Lutheran church bodies in the United States theologically? How would you describe their state, their theological state right now?
1: I would say that they're very liberal, and they are not given very much to the Lutheran confession. It's ironic that in 2001, the Lutheran Church of Missouri Synod and its convention debated whether or not they would declare the ELC a non-confessional Lutheran church. And I was asked to speak for 5 minutes there at that, and they voted that that would be the case. They would declare that it was not a Lutheran confessional Lutheran church. Following week, I was in Minneapolis speaking to about 350 ELCA pastors and theologians. At the end of my talk, the first question was, I understand your church last week declared our church non-confessional. Would you like to comment on that? Well, I gulped and I said, well, here goes. I explained to them that, yes, we did. And the reason for it I gave was the reason I explained it to the convention itself. I said, you know, Paul speaks to Titus and Timothy, pastoral epistles, about a pastor's job is twofold. Number one, to speak positively the word of God. Number two, to rebuke those who reject the word or refute it. And they're to be refuted. Same verb is used for Jesus when he refuted Peter. So that's a very important task that a pastor has, but it's a very difficult one. Because today, and much of our theological thing, we think of everything being done in love. Well, this is to be done in love, but still it's the job of a pastor to do this. I explained there are three reasons for this. There are three loves. Love of God, who gave us the doctrine to begin with. Love of the person who spoke in the error, because we love him and we want him to be corrected in that. There's a third group that is often overlooked, and that's the love of those who have been offended by that. They've been offended by it either in the sense that they've been taken in by it, or more likely it's offense, it's people who are there, they hear this liberalism, and they know it's not with the confession. They want someone to stand up and speak about it and explain to them what's going on, and that this is not true. After I explained all that, I said, so I think that's our reason for having done this. at which time they all stood up and gave a standing ovation. I was speaking to the crowd, I guess that was in favor of that idea. They were all offended by it, I guess, what was going on in their own church. And they were the foundation of a group that came to be known as Word Alone. And they were a group that were going to leave the ELC eventually, I think. So there have been a lot of people who have done that. But in the ELCA, there's a document recently produced by them about their view of things in terms of social things versus doctrine. And they've been very much involved in that matter, especially with regards to matters of women's ordination, homosexuality, and things like that. And that's been very offensive to many other people. And that's one of the things that marks them as very liberal in our day and age.
2: Talk about the philosophical, ideological underpinnings that are being expressed today in church bodies like the Evangelical Lutheran Church in America.
1: In a sense, it goes back to the guy, Descartes. He was a genuine Christian man, I think, but he had the idea that doubt was considered the most important thing. He had the doubt. Lessing, one of the great fathers of this, also said that history was not really very important to us, that history had to be something we knew, that we saw ourselves. And later on, there were those like Kant, Hegel, and Nietzsche. And so in the Prussia in Germany, in 1817, there was the Prussian Union, it's called. That was kind of the idea that the Prussian church would have the Lutheran church. 90% of the churches at that time were Lutheran, and 10% were Reformed. Get together, forced together. And that was a very great offense to many people, but it was forced upon them. And it went on in the 1820s, they were forced to accept the new agenda or the rite of Holy Communion. In 1830, it was the anniversary of the Augsburg Confession. They had to say that they were going to go with that church and they had to be part of it. And then later on, Sasse saw that in the Nazi Third Reich, the formation of the German Evangelical Church was kind of the Prussian Union put into force for all of Germany. And through that, and then the Germans' membership in the LWF, the Lutheran Federation, came to be widespread in Germany. And it changed more and more, it became more and more liberal. And it was, according to Sasse, the very end of the confessional Lutheranism. And he said, that's the end of Lutheranism in Germany. In 1948, about 49, he said the Missouri Synod will probably be the last place where you have Lutheranism in the world. And even there, he saw some of the problems with the issues in the Missouri Synod at that time, liberalism that was there.
2: You mentioned several times the Lutheran World Federation, and it is probably the face of Lutheranism worldwide that most people unfamiliar with Lutheranism might look to. What is this organization? As far as we can tell, what are its goals? And the churches that join it, what ideas do they share?
1: Yes. It was founded in 1923 at the Lutheran World Convention. It was called in Eisenach. And there were two groups that got together, a German group and an American group. And they formed this new group, and they invited all Lutheran churches of the world to come to it. Missouri Synod did not go because they saw it as unionistic. And they had a meeting, the next meeting was in Copenhagen, 1929, which they formed their ideas of what they wanted to do and be. And then in 1935, they met in Paris. 1940, they were supposed to meet in Philadelphia, but the war stopped that one. So they had the next meeting in 1947 in Lund. And there they formed a new thing. They renamed it the Lutheran Federation because of some problems with the chairman of the whole thing was supposedly in favor of Nazism during the war. They were embarrassed by that. So it came to be a group of Lutherans getting together to discuss their Lutheranism and what it meant to be a Lutheran in the world. But with his influence in Aiken and the formation of Germany, he became more and more liberal as time went on, and soon became a very liberal place. They started espousing women's ordination, for instance. So that today, in many places in Eastern Europe, strongly influenced during the Third Reich, the communist era, by Pietism. They were very conservative theologically in many respects. They didn't like the liberalism that they saw in the new LWF churches of Germany, like, came over to serve them after the war, after the breakup of the Iron Curtain. And they heard of Missouri Synod, and they appreciated the Missouri Synod's confessional stance. And they were, for instance, Latvia, they were told by the LWF, you cannot give up women's ordination, which they had decided to do. So you cannot do that. We'll withdraw all our funds. So that's one of the things they did. And it spread over to Africa also, where Bishop Abari in Kenya came involved in striking against that whole idea that the LWF would try to get in there and keep them more on this liberal line. And he said, no, we can't do that. And he stood against them then. And so many places in the world today have this more confessional Lutheran strain that's come about. And they're very keen to have that confessionalism. And it's against the LWF.
0: When we come back, more with Dr. Ron Feuerhahn on confessional Lutheranism and liberal Lutheranism. Dr. Lawrence White of Our Savior Lutheran Church in Houston, Texas, on why they support issues, etc.
3: Our Savior in Houston has deliberately included issues, etc., as a significant part of our outreach ministry. And we regard every dollar that we've committed to this ministry is a dollar well spent in the extension of the kingdom of God, the proclamation of the Lord Jesus Christ, the demonstration that our Lord Jesus is not irrelevant to what's going on in the culture, that our historic biblical Lutheran theology is more urgently needed at this moment than at any other moment in history, and issues, etc., is in the forefront of that movement.
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5: Steadfast Lutherans. 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Traditional Lutheran doctrine and practice deliver every Sunday this law and gospel, that Christ was crucified for us sinners. To all who received him, who believed in his name, the Gospel of John says, he gave the right to become children of God. To see how Steadfast Lutherans preserves this good news for everyone, visit steadfastlutherans.org.
0: We've got nothing against bumper stickers, just bumper sticker theology, and we'd like to send you an Issues Etc. bumper sticker. 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Welcome back to Issues Etc. I'm Todd Wilkin. It's Issues Etc. Reformation Week. We're continuing our conversation on confessional Lutheranism and liberal Lutheranism. An interview with Dr. Ron Feuerhahn, Professor Emeritus of Historical Theology at Concordia Seminary in St. Louis, that was recorded earlier this week at his home. Our conversation continued. I asked if the Lutheran World Federation, which is the big organization that fairly well represents liberal Lutheranism, whether or not it's an ecumenical organization, that is to be a member of the Lutheran World Federation to be in communion with the other member churches.
1: Yes, that's right. In Armenian Budapest some years ago, they declared that if you're a member here, you're a member in terms of fellowship. And that was something that was very difficult for many of the people of more confessionalism churches, Fellowship of Missouri Synod, to accept, and they declared, we do not accept that. Well, it's kind of a difficult thing now for them, but many of them are still members there, but they have this caveat membership, and they're under pressures from the Women's World Federation to be more like them instead of Missouri Synod-like. Missouri Synod formed the International Lutheran Federation Conference, rather, and that was kind of proposed.

0: could say. And that's where it kind of stands now.
1: And of course, it hasn't stopped there because, especially with respect to the Evangelical Lutheran Church in America, they have sought ecumenical relationships far outside of Lutheranism.
0: Yes.
1: I mean, it started with the Reformed, but it is extended to genuinely heterodox church bodies. Talk about this impulse for intercommunion, altar pulpit fellowship with non-Lutheran, in some cases, you might even dare say, non-Christian churches.
0: Yes, I think this is the modern view that holds love against doctrine. They see that love is the great Christian virtue, supposedly. That's the thing that we must express to one another as Christians. And to say that you're not a Christian is an act of not loving someone. But that is contrary to Luther's whole view that, you know, in the Augsburg Confession and the Apology, when the Romans read the article on justification, they said this is contrary to Paul's view. He said, and they quoted there 1 Corinthians 13:13, there are these three things, faith, hope, and love. The greatest of these is love. So there you are. Melanchthon came along and said, well, the Apology said, love may be the greatest in terms of our fellowship with our fellow man. With regards to God, it's faith and hope. Faith is everything. That's where it's really at. And that was a very good answer to it. So what we have today in the ecumenical movement, this great emphasis on love against doctrine. And that's why they differ so much with Missouri Synod. That's very difficult for them to see how this can be so, well, that we seem to be unloving to them, I guess.
1: In what sense, and I'm going to ask you to get into the mind of liberal Lutheranism, in what sense do they maintain that they are Lutheran? Certainly not in a confessional sense. In what sense do they maintain a Lutheran identity or claim to?
0: They see as they reinterpret Luther, for instance. They say Luther set down principles of how we show our love to one another and show our faith. They are not, the confessions are to them historic documents. They're not living documents today of doctrine at all. They say that, for instance, when the Batak churches in Indonesia wanted to join the LWF in the 1960s, they did not meet the criteria the LWF itself had set for joining. They did not have the name Lutheran, they did not have any of the confessions as part of their constitution. And so they said, what are we going to do about this? The German theologians at that time said, well, how can you hold a 20th century Southeast Asia church to accept Germanic 16th century documents? That's foolish. We can't do that. Let them in. So they were members. Now, ironically, that group is looking to see how they can become more Lutheran. And that's the way in which it's going on. That they don't see the confessions as being very important for them. And they see what the other churches see as very important to them. That's why they want to join with them, I guess. And you're right, they've joined with heterodox churches. Those churches that do not teach the true Christian faith.
1: When they are willing to enter into actual communion fellowship, liberal Lutheranism, groups like the United Church of Christ,
0: yes,
1: which will tolerate just about anything theologically,
0: yes,
1: including rejection of the Trinity, resurrection, cardinal doctrines of the Christian faith. How do they understand the Lord's Supper with a church body that not only tolerates, but even in its theology will openly reject the presence of Christ in the supper? The nature of the sacrament. How do they understand that?
0: Yes, they understand it in a way that they don't see that the principle of fellowship is there. They don't understand that. They have an understanding of fellowship that is so very broad. So that, for instance, we say that the koinonia, the fellowship that is there,

0: It's not between people, it's between people who are in Christ. Or Paul puts it this way, he says, there are these gifts of God. There's God, Father, Son, Holy Spirit. There's gospel, there's cross. There's all these great gifts of the gospel. And we are united because we're in those. We have fellowship with those. We're in those. That's where our fellowship is. Not between ourselves as such. And therefore, that's the thing they do not see, they do not understand. And they do not, therefore, come to understand that it is because of this fellowship that we are together. Without that fellowship, we have nothing. We are nothing. They don't see that, first of all. I think that's one of the most important things.
1: One of the things that I have noticed about liberal Lutheranism, at least recently, is a more frequent appeal to two things. One is to conscience, the Evangelical Lutheran Church in America, in making its recent decision to accept homosexuality in both marriage and in the pulpit, in the pastorate. Appealed to conscience. They even said a bound conscience. They also make an appeal to the Spirit. That is kind of the ongoing guidance of the Holy Spirit. What's going on there, Dr. Feuerhahn?
0: Well, that's both of those are very open matters to them. In other words, the Spirit is not, well, it's not in terms of Scripture, which uses the word Spirit. It's very much more a modern view of Spirit, that the Spirit is not God's teacher as such. Well, he may be a teacher, but he's very, how do I put it, loose in terms of, he's just very loose. He's very, very given to the individual's interpretation. That's where the word is. It's not an external spirit. It's more the spirit in them, the conscience. Luther was always very wary of the conscience. Calvin was much stronger in the conscience. Luther said, well, the conscience can be just as much affected by original sin as any other part of a being. And therefore, he was not very keen on it, but they have become very keen on the conscience. And they say that that's where it's really at. That's very much inside of themselves, really, that they're really looking. The spirit and the conscience are both inside themselves rather than outside of themselves. It's more subjective rather than objective. Whereas the Missouri Synod always said, it's in terms of the Word of God and what God has said that we are so clear about this. They say, no, it's more in terms of what we have inside of us. I think that's where the difference really is.
1: We're listening to an interview on this Thursday afternoon, October the 27th, recorded earlier this week with Dr. Ron Feuerhahn of Concordia Seminary in St. Louis on liberal Lutheranism and confessional Lutheranism during this Issues Etc. Reformation Week. And when we come back, we'll get his thoughts on the Lutheran Church Missouri Synod's kind of one of the few holdouts in Lutheranism against the tide of liberalism. The Lutheran Church Missouri Synod's battle, its own battle, recent, very recent, against the tendencies of liberalism. Thanks to Archie in Columbia, Missouri, Marie and Paul in Mississippi, and Alan in Rogers, Arkansas, for joining the Issues Etc. Reformation Club. That's our monthly or annual giving program. Now, we currently have 187 members in the Reformation Club. Our goal is to have 200 10 days from today on All Saints Sunday, November the 6th. 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Reformation Club, and when you do, you'll receive premiums like t-shirts, books, transcripts, and advertising for your congregation. 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Look for the picture of Martin Luther posting the 95 Theses. It's the Issues Etc. Reformation Club. It wasn't that long ago, folks. It was within my lifetime, and although I remembered only as a grade school kid, but it was not that long ago that the Lutheran Church Missouri Synod, reviled by liberal Lutherans nowadays for being a holdout against the tide of liberalism and all that it brought with it, had its own, well, I guess you could say it dipped its feet rather deep, maybe up to its neck, in liberalism for more than a few decades. We'll get Dr. Ron Feuerhahn's thought on that flirtation with liberalism after this. Here's an opportunity for you to get up to 75% off many of the resources you hear us promote on Issues Etc. 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Concordia Publishing House is located south of Interstate 44 at 3558 South Jefferson in St. Louis. The 2011 warehouse sale, Saturday morning, November the 5th at Concordia Publishing House, 3558 South Jefferson in St. Louis.
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4: A pro-life Texas man recently won a settlement in a lawsuit over abortion. Edwin Granning was a driver for the Capital Area Rural Transportation System in Austin. In January 2010, Granning, also an ordained pastor, was instructed by his supervisor to transport two women to a Planned Parenthood clinic to get abortions. When he told her that he could not in good conscience participate in something that he was strongly opposed to, she fired him. Granning filed suit. His former employer decided to settle rather than to go to court. This pro-life citizen's stand is a victory for conscience.
5: This is Marjorie Dannenfelser, president of the Susan B. Anthony List. 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
1: Welcome back. It's Thursday afternoon, October the 27th. It's Issues Etc. Reformation Week. I'm Todd Wilkin. We're listening to an interview recorded earlier this week with Dr. Ron Feuerhahn of Concordia Seminary in St. Louis at his home, talking about confessional Lutheranism and liberal Lutheranism. Of course, the Lutheran Church Missouri Synod, my church body, dabbled deeply, one might even say succumbed almost entirely, to the thoughts of liberalism, going so far as to have a majority of the faculty of its St. Louis Seminary dismissed or self-excluded, what would you call it, in the mid-70s because they held to the cardinal tenets of liberalism theologically. I asked Dr. Feuerhahn for his thoughts on that sad episode in the life of the Lutheran Church Missouri Synod.
0: It was a very painful thing for everyone involved, very hurtful. I remember having visited here the summer before the walkout during the New Orleans Convention. And the pain that was here seen, the way in which they handled that, they ironically had as kind of a marching hymn. The church's one foundation, which I later on found out in Britain was written by a vicar of Stone in London for the sake of, against the Colenso affair. Bishop Colenso of Natal in South Africa had been the first man in English to publish English about the JEDP hypothesis. He espoused that. Here Stone was writing a hymn against that whole view. And that was
1: that one. Is ironic.
0: That really is ironic. Because they were using that as their hymn of kind of, we call it the marching hymn. It was one that they would sing often. And it was against their very cause. And so that was really quite a different thing. But they would come and, for instance, the day we were invited after chapel to join everyone out to Luther's statue to hear the faculty reading of a statement against New Orleans about what was going on there. They saw it as very legalistic, the 45-44 statement for 1945 in Chicago was a statement against legalism in the Missouri Synod. There may have been legalism there. I have no doubt about it. A very strong pietist view things in that period of Missouri Synod, but I think they went about it the wrong way. They wanted to open up the whole thing of fellowship with others. They stated that very clearly. They wanted a more open fellowship policy. Well, that is when Sasa says, you know, that type of thing is, you go into a church and it says, you're teaching the Lord's Supper is not really the one we teach here, but you can come and worship with us. You can have the supper here. He said, that's contrary to everything I believe, because that's not what I believe. And he said, that's not supper I'm coming for. And so these were the things that were going on at the time. And they were very painful for them as well as for us.
1: At that time, and I think still today, there was a term that was coined by a frequent guest on our program, Dr. John Warwick Montgomery. I believe he coined the term. Gospel reductionism, which has come to be a hallmark of liberal Lutheranism, Dr. Feuerhahn. What is it, and what has its effect been in liberal Lutheranism?
0: It's very telling. Gospel reduction is to reduce everything out of the scriptures to the gospel. The law has no real purpose, or not really the purpose that God had given it for us. They deny a third use of the law, for instance, often. And in other words, when Paul would say something, you know, condemning something, they'd say, well, that's the law. That has no effect upon us. Only the gospel does. And that was to take scripture and use only one part of it, the gospel alone. And therefore, the law had no purpose. And the law meant, the gospel, therefore, had no real impact, because it was without the law. The gospel has to have the law beforehand to show people their need for the gospel. Your sins are forgiven. What sins are we talking about? That's what the law shows us. So this is one of the great debates that went on at the time. What is the role of the law versus the gospel? That's how they reinterpreted Luther, that they saw only the gospel there. And Luther himself did not use the term third use of the law. And they picked up on that very clearly. But he has it there very clearly. His hymn on the catechism and other places, sermons, has a third use of the law, but it's not as strongly as it was in Melanchthon, for instance. They saw that. They made a big thing of it. But that's not what we really understand by law and gospel. The whole emphasis upon gospel versus love versus doctrine, they see as part of that too. Love is of the gospel. Doctrine is more legalistic. It's demanding something of people that's not to be demanded.
1: Dr. Feuerhahn, I think what historians might marvel at in the not-too-distant future is the speed with which liberal Lutheranism has degenerated. It has had less than 40 years in its current form of the Evangelical Lutheran Church in America, and already almost everything that could be called distinctly Lutheran, perhaps even Christian, has been abandoned. How do you account, having watched much of this history yourself, with the rapidity of the theological degeneration of American liberal Lutheranism?
0: It's a very difficult one to answer, because it has been very quick and very rapid, very confusing for a lot of people. Even within the LC, there are some very good Christians, good Lutherans, who are very upset by it, but they don't know what to do. And it's a thing where practicalities overrode much of confessionalism. So Sasa would point out that a lot of leaders, they don't want to theology. They don't want the theologians butting in. They just want the practical things that are going to be feasible. And that's one of the things that got a hold of them. It's running much of what's going on in the church. So theology no longer has a place. Doctrine has no place. And so modern Protestantism is lost entirely to confessions of the fathers. Also the scriptures even. And that's really quite something to see. Now, why it's happened so quickly? Things change so quickly now, our age. It's one of the things we see all over. I guess it's going to happen in the church as well. They're going to be quick movement. And they follow now the Reformed view of this ecumenical enthusiasm. That's one of the things that really causes them to go that way. They want to be in dialogue with all Christians, irrespective of their faith. But in terms that Lutheran ecumenicity, which combines the belief in the Una Sancta, the one church, as an existing reality, with faithful adherence to the confessions, to the unchangeable truth of the gospel, of which nothing can be yielded or compromised. So that's where we're really to be ecumenical in that sense, not in this other way.
1: I was recently reading Oz Guinness, who's an evangelical, but writes with a really incisive mind on the state of the church in general. And he noted, as many others have, a commonality between liberalism and evangelicalism. And I'm wondering whether or not it applies also to Lutheran liberalism. He says that the ecumenical movement of the 19th century and 20th century had as its battle cry, let the culture lead the way. The culture will tell the church where to go. And I think that's true with liberal Lutheranism in America.
0: Yes.
1: Does it also explain the influence of evangelicalism, even among conservative Lutherans?
0: Yes, I think so, because both of them have this idea that the world is going to show us the way that we should go. In other words, the whole church growth movement within evangelicalism, the idea that the world will tell us how we should conduct our worship and do things in terms of mission efforts, that they will tell us how we should do it so that we approach them, and they will find it appealing. Or the way in which evangelicalism is so given to a theology that's not really a theology at all. It's just popular psychology or whatever you want to say. And I think that's very common. We find in many evangelicals, and Lutherans have gone with them. So that, for instance, Missouri Synod was accused at one time of following the fundamentalists back in the 20s and 30s because they had things in common with them, the belief in the Holy Scriptures and things like that. Well, today, if that's the case, then we have this commonality in the evangelicals today that many Missouri Synod people say, well, they're on our side, they're with us. Yet there are many differences, many, many, many differences.
1: We'll continue our conversation with Dr. Ron Feuerhahn, Professor Emeritus of Historical Theology at Concordia Seminary in St. Louis, on the other side of the break. It's Issues Etc., Reformation Week, Thursday, October the 27th, listening to a conversation on confessional Lutheranism and liberal Lutheranism, recorded with Dr. Feuerhahn at his home on the campus of Concordia Seminary in St. Louis earlier this week. When we come back, where is all this headed? There's no doubt about it. Liberal Lutheranism has taken, well, it took a long time to get institutionalized, but once it was, it has taken very little time to degenerate into something that is not Lutheran any longer. How much longer until it isn't even Christian? We'll be right back.

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0: There's no doubt about it. The events of the Reformation are compelling history. So compelling, I think, that the story can be told without any reference to its theology and still be fascinating. But it is only best understood and completely understood with regard to the theological issues that surround the story of the 16th century Reformation. That is brought to the fore in our Issues Etc. Book of the Month for October called Luther Echoes of the Hammer. 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The Issues Etc. Book of the Month for October, Luther, Echoes of the Hammer. We're listening to an interview recorded at the home of Dr. Ron Feuerhahn, Professor Emeritus of Historical Theology at Concordia Seminary in St. Louis a little earlier this week. It's our Thursday edition of Issues Etc. Reformation Week, today talking about confessional Lutheranism and liberal Lutheranism. Let's pick up our conversation again with an answer to a simple question. Where is liberal Lutheranism headed?
1: I think liberal Lutheranism will become a almost certainly non-Christian in terms of the faithful confession of the doctrines delivered to us by God. The confession means that we same say what God has told us. Number one, that we are sinners. Number two, that we are therefore condemned under His wrath and that we would go to death and hell, but that God in His great mercy and grace has forgiven us our sins. That's very important. The cross is very important in our lives. And that is something we do not want to hear today. We never want to hear that. It's mankind. Therefore, it'll be a crossless type of image. And it will go away of, we've lost our nerve in terms of speaking to the world, telling what it ought to be, and of even one another. Missouri Synod no longer speaks, as it were, to issues of the day. Although we're getting back to that now. But that's one of the things that is lost. I think the ELCA is likely to become no longer even by name Lutheran. They will just become much like the liberals in terms of other denominations. They will become non-Christian. I'm afraid to say that, but I think it's really where we're going.
0: What of those groups you mentioned before, Word Alone, groups that have in the last year just found remaining in liberal Lutheranism, the Evangelical Lutheran Church in America, completely intolerable?
1: Yes.
0: And yet, they still will tolerate the ordination of women. It sounds like they just want to turn the clock back an hour on liberalism and then stop the hands there, rather than go back and fix what was fundamentally wrong with liberal Lutheranism. What do you think?
1: Yes, I agree. For a long while, admitted that they had no scriptural basis for their ordination of women. Now I think they think maybe they have something, but I don't know about that. But that this is a phenomenon that just is very, very response to the social phenomenon of the day. That women, feminism was a great thing, and they had to respond to that. And therefore, they can't really go out and give up on that because they have members there that are women clergy. They can't give up on that, so they're not going to. I don't see how they can do that, but still, that's what they're going to try to do. And I've not yet talked to my friends in the ELCA about that, but I'd like to someday talk to them about how they can do that, see what they have to say about it.
0: A few final questions, Dr. Feuerhahn.
1: Yes.
0: We've talked here about the battle for the Bible in the Lutheran Church Missouri Synod. Many people look back on that and say that the LCMS was able to exorcise the demon of liberalism in the mid-70s, and that essentially today we're immune. Is that true?
1: No, we're not immune at all. That we still have the consequences of all that in terms of the validity, the authority of Scripture. It's not really the authority that it was. It should be, or the confessions, of course. We don't understand that confession is not a matter only of the content of confession, but it's also the role of confessions, what they're meant to be. It's where mankind speaks together so that when you go to another place, you say, how come you have open communion? They say, well, things are different here than they are back in Missouri. I've heard that several times. I say, but what about our confession? That we confess with one another. We same say one another. They say, well, that's not the way we see it. We see the need to have here this view of serving the people. It's the main thing we're here for. I say, but how can you serve them in this way that's false according to our confession? That's one of the things that they don't see, the role of confession. That's there where we same say God and we same say one another. And that's one of the great things that Sasso was very keen to show and to talk about and to teach and to follow. And we've gotten so far away from it. That's one of the sad things about today.
2: How would you summarize it? What is the difference, the basic difference, between confessional Lutheranism and liberal Lutheranism?
1: Confessional Lutheranism sees the doctrine of God as very important for our lives. That God spoke to us, revealed to us his knowledge about himself and his will for us, his plan of salvation. Those are two main things. And we confess that we same say what he has given us to say in the creeds and in the confessions of the church. And therefore, that which the ELCA or liberal Lutheranism is going after is more a kind of a sociological or a agenda of conquering the world, as it were. You know, that whole idea of church and state relationship. If Luther's was a paradoxical view, as Niebuhr put it, theirs is more that reform view of overcoming the world, or even, I don't know, maybe the world view of the evangelicals. That's the idea that they want to conform to the world in a sense of going with the world, but they want to teach the world in terms of the social gospel. And that's so alien to the scriptures, the social gospel. It's almost social and gospel are two different things. One's law, one's gospel. That can't be together in that way.
2: Finally then, if you had the opportunity for a minute or two to give a brief lecture to the presiding bishop of the Evangelical Lutheran Church in America, Bishop Mark Hansen, what would you say to him?
1: Well, I guess I would greet him with the view that he was still a Christian, I hope, and say that I was praying for him, which I do regularly, that he would be given the wisdom of God to lead his church right, that he would face that with great courage, because it's going to be difficult to do that, and that the cross is very important there, that this cross is so important for the church today, that we see God in giving us the cross, that he through that gives us courage and discipline and character, as Paul says. It's very important for us to understand that God through that is really blessing us through the cross. I think they're trying to deny that, as it were. And scripture is the fountain of all Christian understanding. It has been for centuries. And to give up on that, or the confessions of the Lutheran Church, is to give up on what God has given us to guide us and help us, show us the way. And I would plead with him to therefore reconsider those matters and see them in the light of the cross, that law and gospel are very important, and they're the way in which we've come to interpret the scriptures and see it so clearly. Other people admire us so much because of that. And that I would hope he would be able to see this and understand what we're getting at here.
2: Dr. Ron Feuerhahn is Professor Emeritus of Historical Theology at Concordia Seminary in St. Louis. Dr. Feuerhahn, thank you again for being our guest.
1: Thank you very much, Carla. Very happy to be with you.
0: We'll wrap up Issues Etc. Reformation Week tomorrow. That's Friday on the program. Talking to Dr. Larry Rast, President of Concordia Theological Seminary in Fort Wayne, Indiana, about confessional Lutheranism and American evangelicalism. why should it surprise anybody? Luther's famous for saying, after the Reformation was underway, that the Word did it all. He sat and talked theology and drank beer with his friends, but the Word did it all. It overthrew the tyranny of the Pope, and it brought to light again the gospel of Jesus Christ for a world of sinners in desperate need of forgiveness and mercy from a God of justice. So should it surprise anybody that when those who bear Luther's name and claim as their theological heritage, the Reformation, where the Word did it all, when those who claim to bear that name abandon that Word, well, they cannot expect the Word of God and the promises therein to do what it did in the Reformation if they abandon that Word, if they gainsay that Word, if they deny that Word. Actually, I don't think we should be surprised that liberal Lutheranism has degenerated so quickly. I think we should be surprised that it's taken this long for it to degenerate. I'm Todd Wilken. Talk with you again tomorrow. Thanks for listening to Issues Etc.
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0: In 1521, at the Diet of Worms, Martin Luther was asked to recant his writings. Luther responded, "Unless I am convinced from the sacred scriptures that I am in error, I cannot and will not recant. Here I stand. I cannot do otherwise. God help me. Amen." Will you stand with us as we proclaim these Reformation truths in the 21st century? 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Just look for the picture of Martin Luther posting the 95 Theses. Help us proclaim the solas of the Reformation, Scripture, faith, grace, and Christ alone. Here we stand, Issues Etc., and you.

0: It's some of the most beautiful, meaningful, rich, deep art that you can see. And you don't have to go to an art museum or some rich person's gallery to see it. You just walk into church on Sunday morning. It's stunning. Even here in America, where we have tended toward making our churches look a lot more like kind of what auditoriums or community colleges. Even in America, there are some stunningly beautiful churches, both outside and inside, architecture and art. What did the Lutheran Reformation in the 16th century contribute or take away from that? And when someone walks into a Lutheran church that still values the art and the architecture of the church, of the Western church, and sees what it's like, they might say, wow, this looks kind of like a Catholic church, and maybe the Reformation didn't change anything when it came to art and architecture in the church. Welcome back to Issues Etc. I'm Todd Wilkin. Thanks for tuning us in on this Tuesday afternoon, October the 28th. It's day two of Issues Etc. Reformation Week, and we're talking about the Lutheran Reformation and culture today, the Lutheran Reformation and the visual arts. Joining us, Dr. Gene Edward Veith. He's provost and professor of literature at Patrick Henry College, and he's author of several books, including State of the Arts. Dr. Veith, welcome back to Issues Etc.
1: Oh, good to be with you again.
0: Talking about the Reformation, the Lutheran Reformation, and the arts, someone today walking into a typical Lutheran church might look around, seeing the architecture, seeing some of those visual arts that are there, perhaps stained glass, painting, statues. They're going to say, this really looks a lot like a Catholic church, like a Roman Catholic church. Did the Reformation change anything in terms of the visual arts? What's your response to that?
1: Well, the church will look like a church. An important part of the Lutheran Reformation was that it was a reformation of the church. It wasn't a demolition job. They didn't just blow up all of the old churches. The goal was to bring the church and bring churches back to their original meaning. And so the Lutheran Reformation cultivates a continuity in historical Christianity. You know, if you go to some churches today, you go in and they look like a concert hall, or they look like a shopping mall, or they look like something else. And architecture is very expressive, and it's something we take for granted, but it can be very, very telling. And a church that looks like a shopping mall will tend to use probably consumerist ideas about marketing and, you know, reaching more people, and that whole mindset that goes with it. A church that's the same as a concert hall with a stage and speakers in the back and drum sets going on and the big studio screens and soundboard in the back, it will probably employ some sort of, you know, what they call entertainment evangelism, you know, trying to make the service entertaining. But a church, a building that looks like a church, that establishes a kind of a sacred space, that shows the crucifix, that shows stained glass pictures of biblical scenes and so on, will typically express that here is a belief that the spiritual realm can be conveyed through material means. I mean, one of the commonalities why Lutherans and Catholics and maybe some others, Episcopalians and maybe some others, tend to do a lot with the arts and other traditions don't is because of the emphasis on the sacraments, that the gospel is conveyed, that Christ is present in means of bread and wine, that the Holy Spirit comes in terms of water and the word, a book of paper and ink and proclamation of sound waves. The Holy Spirit is really working in those. It says that tangible things, spiritual things, are not just vague, but they manifest themselves in a very tangible way. And so churches that believe in that kind of theology are going to be doing a lot with the visual arts, whether it's architecture or painting or any of the others.
0: Is it, perhaps it's merely historical coincidence that the Reformation occurs in some ways kind of right at the beginning of an, or kind of almost in the middle of another movement recognized as kind of a historical epoch, the Renaissance. That is when the culture in general, but of course you can't separate that from the church, was rediscovering the value of art, was really flourishing, inventing new ways of expressing the visual arts. Is that a coincidence to you?
1: Oh, I don't think so. The Renaissance had many different facets, and part of it was going back to the sources, that if you want to understand the world, go you know, to nature. If you want to understand, you know, Greek philosophy, actually read, don't just read the textbooks, read Plato and Aristotle. And so partly the Reformation come about when, okay, if we want to know about theology, let's go back to the sources. That's the Renaissance slogan. Go back to the original, not just the commentaries, the original text. And that, of course, is the Bible for Christianity. And so that whole emphasis on the Bible, on translating the Bible, these were all Renaissance activities. The Renaissance scholars were translating all kinds of Greek books. And so it's very fitting and natural that the Bible would become the most important book that was translated, and that Martin Luther was the one who did it.
0: How do the Reformers understand the relationship between the visual arts and the Word? Everything for the Reformers, whatever it may be, is always going to have some connection. If it's going to be a value in the church, it's got to have some connection to the external Word of God. How do they understand
1: that
0: relationship?
1: Well, the real issues all came together, including that one. While Luther was translating the Bible, while he was holed up in Wartburg, back at Wittenberg, there were all of these iconoclastic riots. The radical reformers took over, the enthusiasts, and they were throwing out every kind of order in the church and worship, and they were breaking the stained glass windows and burning the crucifixes, and in very violent kind of riots. And Luther came back out of hiding, a great personal risk, to put that down, to correct the excesses of the people who thought that now that we have the Word, we don't need anything else. And in fact, Luther wrote a book called Against the Heavenly Prophets, where he develops his theory about the arts and addresses these very issues. I mean, part of the problem of the enthusiasts was that they weren't really going by God's Word. They believed that the Holy Spirit was speaking to them directly. And some of them, you know, were willing to throw out the Bible, too, because they thought the Holy Spirit inspired an individual without means, without any physical means whatsoever. And so they thought that their personal feelings and their impulses and thoughts that came into their head were from the Holy Spirit. So that's what they should go to. And Luther says, no, the Holy Spirit comes to us objectively, through means, through physical means, and God's Word above all. And then he talked about how, I mean, most of the people, even the rioters, you know, would appreciate the Bible, even though their theology was sort of running against it at some point. And he said that when you read the Bible, images come into your mind. Okay, he was anticipating, in one of his genius moments, the role of the imagination in reading. So he said, when we read about Jesus, we picture Jesus in our minds. The Bible is filled with visual descriptions and narratives and stories about what really happened. And when we read those, because it's historical and actual and real, you said if it's lawful to imagine images in our mind, it's lawful to make images, you know, outside of our minds, the reflecting, where the artist is expressing his image, his imagination, into a work of art to feed our imaginations. Now that doesn't mean worshiping the images. So Luther in that book talked about idolatry, and we don't fall down before graven images. And we've got to remember that God is not in the pictures that we make. And that was kind of how it was treated sometimes in medieval Catholic theology. They would venerate certain icons, and certain images were thought to have special power and healing abilities and all the rest. And Luther said that the images that reflect God's word, that picture God's word and the things of God's word, can be very helpful to help that word sink into us. He did say that in church, art that pointed away from Christ, pointed away from the gospel, should be removed. And of course, all of the saints and all of the legends of the saints, these were very often portrayed in the old churches. And so he removed, those could be removed. He still urged there to be with great care and not to offend weak consciences and not to have riots and public burnings and all these other things that they were doing. But he said the right use of art in church is art that points to Christ, art that's drawn from the Word of God, art that symbolizes or depicts or helps us really take into ourselves the truth of the gospel and the Word of God that he gives us.
0: Dr. Gene Edward Veith is our guest. We're right in the middle of the second day of Issues Etc. Reformation Week on this Tuesday afternoon, October the 28th. We're talking about the Lutheran Reformation and the visual arts. When we come back, there was another stream of the Reformation. He talked about the radical reformers who would go into churches, and even in terms of the architecture, they would smash out those stained glass windows because they believed that they were violations of God's command against graven images. There was kind of a halfway point between Luther and the radical reformers on the issue of the visual arts during the time of the Reformation. That was Calvinism. They still had a problem with visual images in the church. What was the theological differences between those two? We'll answer that question with Dr. Gene Edward Veith right after this.

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1: Is the Lord's Day sanctified by man's work or man's rest? 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
4: At Redeemer Lutheran Church in Fort Wayne, we are mostly looked down upon by cool people. They're always telling us that we take ourselves too seriously. That, apparently, is the uncoolest thing on the planet. We are theological nerds. We get more incensed by bad exegesis than a group of comic book fans who find out the hero was just dreaming. Some people want us to calm down, but we aren't going to. Redeemer, Fort Wayne, haven for theological nerds.
1: Welcome back to Issues Etc. I'm Todd Wilkin. We're in Issues Etc. Reformation Week, Day 2 on this Tuesday, October the 28th, talking about the Lutheran Reformation and culture. And today we're focusing on the Lutheran Reformation and the visual arts. Dr. Gene Edward Veith is our guest. He's provost and professor of literature at Patrick Henry College and author of several books, including State of the Arts, From Bezalel to Mapplethorpe. Dr. Veith, we talked about the radical reformers, we talked about Luther. There was kind of a halfway house between those two, the Calvinist Reformation. And they, partly because of the way they read the commandments, took the graven images prohibition to apply to art in the church. And so they did not blow up churches or tear them down, but they did remove art from churches and did not permit art or images in their churches. What was the theological difference between the Calvinist approach and the Lutheran approach back in the Reformation?
5: Well, I mean, even the Calvinists would allow art in their homes, typically, even when they wouldn't allow it in the churches. And I think a lot of what you see in Calvinist, and today when you go into a Calvinist church, it's dramatically empty of any ornamentation. Or if it has stained glass windows, they're of an abstract design. Nothing representational. They're so afraid of violating that commandment. But yet, the very emptiness of it, that too is a theological statement about their belief. And a key part of Calvinism is this, the notion that, you know, God is so transcendent and so glorious that, you know, he is, you know, far beyond, and he elects us in this mysterious way. But again, the sacraments have very little part in. I know some reform are trying to recover more of a sacramental understanding, but they always stop really short of a real presence, the real efficacy. Again, conversion, salvation is something that happens within us. They believe that God elects somebody and sends the Holy Spirit without means to change their heart, to enable them to believe. Whereas Lutheranism stresses the means, the word, baptism, Christ's body, Christ's blood in the Lord's Supper. And so there's no mediation in a typically to be seen in a Calvinist place of worship. And the very lack of it, very lack of any crosses or pictures or anything like that expresses that point, whereas Lutheranism, being a sacramental church, is not afraid and in fact is will tend to have the mindset of depicting the incarnation, that God became flesh, God became Christ, and died on the cross. And so to picture a human form on the cross is the essence of what Christians believe. That points to the atonement, the sacrifice of Christ, the gospel. And again, other representational things to point us to the historicity of Scripture and to the reality of what God has said, symbols to explore visually, to capture theological concepts. So they're not just ideas, not just abstractions, but they're mighty realities, and symbols can help us to reflect on those.
1: Let's talk a bit about something that is more than symbol. It is to me, if someone were to say, what is the primary artistic motif of the Reformation? It has to be a combination of the crucifix, which is raised to high art, and had been previously, but the Lutherans kind of clarify it more than the Catholic Church had, and then its combination with the altar. We find some of the most powerful Reformation art surrounding either depicting the crucifixion or depicting that something else at the front or behind or above the altar. Talk about how that took shape.
5: Well, again, that visually is expressing the altar expresses the significance of the cross. This isn't just a man being tormented, a historical fact long ago, but that's something that we receive ourselves at the altar when we come up for the altar for the Lord's Supper. And the altar itself is not just a means of our sacrifice, as it was in the Old Testament. It was in a lot of religions, even late medieval Catholicism saw the altar and the Lord's Supper as a sacrifice that we make to God, but rather the sacrifice of the altar is Christ's sacrifice as depicted behind it and above it. It's Christ on the cross. That's the sacrifice, and it's given to us. It's not something we do. It's something that he gives us and that we can receive, certainly at the altar, but as the focus of the church, as the focus of the worship, when the pastor is preaching, again, he's preaching that cross. He's preaching that gospel into our hearts. And the altar just makes that point of

0: I'm on this subject, if you'll let me.
1: Oh, sure.
0: I'm looking in my office. I have a picture of Cranach of Luther in a pulpit, and the congregation is there on the left. And in the middle, what Luther is pointing to is this beautiful or powerful picture of Christ on the cross. Luther's pointing to that. That's what the people are looking at. That's the message of the gospel. Now, this painting by Cranach actually is an altarpiece, and that you can see it to this day of Wittenberg. And that work of art is profoundly expressing, you know, the theology that's taught there, the theology really of the Reformation, the gospel, and in presenting the cross right in the middle of the congregation, right in the middle of the church, it shows the presence, the real presence in that moment of history every time we go to church and hear a sermon.
1: I want to return to Cranach and then also talk a little bit about Albrecht Dürer as well.
0: Yeah.
1: But one other question on that. Is there something here in the Reformation theology and its use of art, in particular the crucifix, as art, to say that this is, although the picture of the brutal death of the Son of God, this is a Christian definition of beauty? Because art and beauty go together, hand in hand.
0: Yeah.
1: Not always, but this is something that we gaze upon not only as a confession of faith, but it is beautiful to us.
0: That's right. Yeah, and again, the beautiful doesn't just mean pretty. You know, doesn't just mean something pleasant. And some of the crucifixes are so just heartrending, showing the suffering of what our Lord went through for us. And yet there's such a profound beauty there. The Bible talks about the beauty of holiness. And I think that's the most profound kind of beauty there is, and that's what I think we see in the greatest Christian art.
1: Now, in that vein as well, there's an element of art and of architecture that isn't exactly representational art. Sometimes it is, but sometimes I call it ornamentation. And I'm thinking here about if you were to walk into a Lutheran church of the Reformation era, say after the Lutheranism had kind of gotten on its feet. Mm-hmm. You would find, say, during the celebration of the Lord's Supper, the chalice, perhaps the most beautiful, most ornamented element in all of the entire building. It would be the most extravagant thing there. What did that say? Why did Lutherans do this?
0: Well, you're right. And, of course, that's showing the just honor and wonderfulness of what we see happening in that chalice and the ornamentation. It's ornamentation of a special kind. I mean, you can have, you know, something painted a nice color and that's ornamentation and all of that just adds to the pleasantness of our surroundings, the colors and the designs and the furniture and everything else. I love those old churches. Even here in America, a lot of those old churches that you'll see in the countryside and other places have the same quality. It's what's called the Baroque style. And that was kind of the style of kind of at Luther's time. And it's just so exuberant. All of these flowers and curlicues and things just going all over the place. And I love Baroque art and it's and Baroque architecture. And it's both ordered and emotional in a good way because it's not just emotional. It's not romantic because of the order and structure in it. But it's so exuberant and so full of energy and full of life that I think that's very fitting in a church and in those old Baroque stylings, the old Baroque ornamentation. It's like the posts and the pillars and the furniture and the window frames and everything are just coming to life and just blooming and, you know, curlicues and, you know, bright colors and gold inlays. And it's like the whole building is alive and joyful. Jesus talks about how the, you know, people wanted the children to be silent.

0: the triumphant entry, and you know, he was saying, if these were silent, the very stones would cry out. And I kind of had that sense in a lot of these buildings of the stones themselves are crying, the stones themselves are praising God. And again, I love that effect in those churches.
1: When we come back, we're going to talk about the patrons of the arts. First, it was the Lutheran princes, and then we'll get to some of the artists of the Lutheran Reformation. First, it was the Lutheran princes, and then eventually became the church itself as the patron of the arts. Dr. Gene Edward Veith is our guest on this day two of Issues Etc. Reformation Week. Folks, I read a report just today showing that more than a third of the revenue that we've graciously received so far this year has come from the Issues Etc. Reformation Club. It's our monthly or annual donor program. 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We'll be right back.

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0: 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Welcome back to Issues Etc. I'm Todd Wilkin. It's Issues Etc. Reformation Week, Day 2. Dr. Gene Edward Veith is our guest. We're talking about the Lutheran Reformation and the visual arts. We're going to get to the subject of the artists. There are two of them, Albrecht Dürer and Lucas Cranach, that are really worth talking about from the time of the 16th century Reformation. Before we get to them, Dr. Veith, let's talk about the patrons of the art, because artists, well, the kind of the pictures of the starving artists, often the arts need wealthy patrons. At the time of the Reformation, talk about this, if you would, the Lutheran princes and eventually the church itself as a patron of the arts.
5: Yeah. You know, when you walk through a museum, an art museum, that they're mostly organized chronologically. And it's very interesting to see that when you begin sort of at the beginning, I mean, maybe they'll have, you know, Greek and Roman, Egyptian, other kinds of art. But when you get to European art, it's all Christian. It's all Christian, one kind or another. The medieval art, and again, some marvelous, marvelous works, but they're all about Christ and you know, the saints and Mary. You have in medieval Catholicism, but you also have biblical scenes and symbolic scenes, and even into the Reformation times, you'll see a different style and different emphasis, as we've talked about. But still, it's all as Christian subject matter until you get to, in the Renaissance and Reformation, that you start to get some other subject matter. Lucas Cranach painted these amazing theological paintings, but he also was a pioneer in the portrait. And even Reformed artists like Rembrandt, and became a master of that. And that's characteristic of the time. Some of the Reformed people said, you shouldn't try to paint images of God made by human hands. We should paint images of God that God made, by God's hand. And so in Reformed circles, you have a lot of work with portraits, the human face, the human being reflecting the image of God as they understood it. And you see that in Rembrandt and others. But actually, it was the Lutheran Lucas Cranach who kind of pioneered, you know, the realistic portrayal of the human form. And so you see religious themes, but you also see other themes. And Cranach, and also especially another great Lutheran artist, maybe the greatest, Albrecht Dürer, painting nature, painting landscapes, painting flowers, painting rabbits, painting, you know, human hands. And one of the insights of the Reformation was this recovery of creation. This is God's art. This is what God made. And so even the secular art, which starts coming in this Reformation period, was Christian art, in that it had a Christian significance, especially to the artist. And again, much of it was patronized by the church. Now, you keep going. By the time you get into the Enlightenment and you start getting into, you know, Romanticism and certainly into the modern period, art gets less and less, it less and less expresses Christian things. Although, at every age, there are Christian artists using the style of the time to express their faith. And I think that's a great testimony to the truth and abundance of Christianity, that you, that in multiple kinds of styles and historical moments, can, it still speaks to those very powerfully. But yeah, the church was a great patron of the arts, and our art would not be what it is. I mean, it wouldn't have flourished at all if it weren't for the church, especially in those earlier centuries. And still, I think that shows the potential of art. We Christians today complain about how modern art is, with good reason. It would be great if the church could once again patronize the arts and be a place where Christian artists could express their faith and it could be displayed to others. Yeah, that could help kind of bring art back, I think, if the church would start taking art seriously as it used to.
0: So in that sense, from the standpoint of the visual arts, is it consistent with the not only the theology of the Lutheran Reformation, but also with, for lack of a better word, its sensibilities about how these things interact with God's Word, with God's people on Sunday morning? Is it consistent with that to adopt the kind of bare, literally generic stance toward art that is so common in American Christianity?
5: Well, I mean, you can obviously preach God's Word anywhere, and, you know, if it's in a barn or an office building or in your home, or, you know, God's Spirit will be working where His Word is proclaimed. But that whole dimension of the human being that does value and is powerfully affected by the arts, by aesthetics, by visual. I mean, it's ironic, in our, you know, computer screens and television and movies, we're bombarded by visual images, sometimes to our detriment, as it takes us away from language and the Word and takes us in all these other directions. But the church can address our visual sensibility and our aesthetic needs, showing, you know, richness and complexity and profound depths. We need that. A lot of people, our sensibility is shaped by pop culture and just superficial kind of impressions and manipulative images and simple emotional kinds of things get us going. And so our models are, you know, YouTubes and television and, you know, visual icons. of commercials and products and logos. But again, Christianity can do so much more with those. And I think people today especially can relate to those, and I think it would be very powerful to recapture a lot of that.
6: I do want to say a few things, if you could, about, and we mentioned them already here several times. First of all, Lucas Cranach. I mean, most people wouldn't even know what Martin Luther looked like if it were not for his most famous portrait of the man. He was a portrait painter, as you mentioned. Also, many other things. But he was an artist that simply didn't kind of create beautiful things for the church. There was a theology that drove his art, whether he's depicting people or landscapes or hunting scenes, or specifically, he even does mythical paintings sometimes. What is the theology, the Lutheran theology, that drives a man like Cranach or Albrecht Dürer?
5: Well, I think Cranach had a really good handle on the doctrine of the two kingdoms, which frees artists and frees all Christians to see even the secular world as part of God's kingdom. That God reigns in a hidden way, and he governs all things, and so he can paint a scene at court, or he can paint people hunting, or he can paint scenes from classical myth, or the portrait of a king or a powerful political figure. All of those are also gods. And he works in a hidden way in all vocations. I love Rembrandt is also a great artist, and I love that he has a whole bunch of paintings on people doing different kinds of work. He'll have butchers cutting up meat, merchants, planning their business, peasants farming in the field, and that comes from the doctrine of vocation, which really I think frees all vocations, including the artist's vocation, to depict the whole realm of God's creation. And he also, though, the Reformed, they would only do that, and they shied away from religious subjects a lot of times, although Rembrandt didn't. Rembrandt has some of the greatest pictures of Christ and scenes from the Gospels of anybody. But, people like Cranach and Lutheran artists would paint biblical scenes, and they would bring them together, too. Some of Lucas Cranach's scenes, he has a picture of Christ on Calvary, Christ on the cross with the thieves and the soldiers, and he would put contemporary people in that scene. He would put his friends and neighbors, people that lived in 16th century Wittenberg, in that biblical scene. He would put himself in that biblical scene, conveying the meaning that we were there when they crucified the Lord, in the sense that he carried our sins, and we are in that biblical story, and that story is for us now. And again, now he knew it wasn't just a representational art. What did this look like? He knew that he himself was not there 1,500 years ago in outside Jerusalem, but he was using his art to make that theological point that is very true and very profound. So the very freedom of people like Cranach and Dürer and others is really part of that Lutheran Reformation legacy.
6: We're talking about the Lutheran Reformation and the visual arts during this Issues Etc. Reformation Week. It's Tuesday afternoon, October the 28th. Dr. Gene Edward Veith is our guest for another 10 minutes on the other side of this break. He's provost and professor of literature at Patrick Henry College, and he's authored this great book. It's really an apologetic for the Christian paying attention to not only the art of the day, but the art of history and the church's place in it. It's called The State of the Arts from Bezalel to Mapplethorpe. You can find out more about State of the Arts under the Listen on Demand page at issuesetc.org. When we come back, those Lutheran immigrants, in our case, the ones that came to the New World, at considerable expense to themselves, built some rather beautiful churches. Was it just nostalgia for the homeland, or did they have a theological reason for investing in church architecture? We'll be right back. 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
0: Thanks to the following congregations for standing with us by joining the Issues Etc. 300. Trinity Lutheran, Bridgeton, Missouri. Calvary Lutheran, Elgin, Illinois. Advent Lutheran, Zionsville, Indiana. Redeemer Lutheran, Fort Worth, Texas. Holy Cross Lutheran, Albany, Oregon. St. John's Lutheran, Evanston, Indiana. Mount Calvary Lutheran, San Antonio, Texas. Good Shepherd Lutheran, Boise, Idaho. Village Lutheran, Ladue, Missouri. Emmanuel Lutheran, Osceola, Iowa. St. Paul Lutheran, Clarinda, Iowa. Trinity Lutheran, Lebanon, Missouri. Mount Calvary Lutheran, Excelsior Springs, Missouri. The Lutheran Church of Our Savior, Cupertino, California. Christ Our Savior Lutheran, Freeburg, Illinois. And Peace Lutheran, Neenah, Wisconsin. 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Welcome back. I'm Todd Wilkin. It's Issues Etc. Reformation Week. Dr. Gene Edward Veith is our guest. We're talking about the Lutheran Reformation and the visual arts. Dr. Veith, let's talk a bit about church architecture, if we could. And just to kind of bring it closer to our time, we could spend, you know, hours talking about the entire history of this from the Reformation on. But let's talk about those Lutheran immigrants that came more recently to the United States, who at considerable expense to themselves built some very beautiful churches, in a lot of ways as much like the churches they left behind in Europe as they could afford. Was that just nostalgia for the homeland, or was there something else going on?
5: Well, I think the continuity of the church is a very important facet of it, and a very important thing to remember, that our church now, today, is the same church that has existed back through time to the very establishment by Christ himself, and even back into the Old Testament. That was a church, too, the faithful people that we're a part of. And a lot of us, I mean, there was a time in the 20th century with architectural modernism that, you know, you had to have something really new, really unique. And you have that in church architecture, too. And again, that's, you can certainly, you know, worship God in any kind of structure like that. But the sensibility behind it favors, you know, progress. You know, the new is better than the old. We have to keep reinventing everything we do, coming up with a different way of doing it. Even contemporary architects, though, you know, the postmodern architects, which are not necessarily the same as postmodernist in everything else, but there's been a reaction among architects to modern architecture and saying, you know, we really ought to use elements from the past, and we really should make connections with things of the past and ornaments and styles and bring them together in different ways. So you actually look at newer buildings today, and they'll tend to have traces of some kind of older patterns of ornament. But in the churches, especially built in the 19th century and early 20th century, the fact that this church is similar to the churches back in the homeland, and those were similar to churches back in the Middle Ages, and they were similar back farther and farther. That sense of continuity, again, emphasizes the historicity of the church, and that that Jesus Christ is the same yesterday, today, and forever, that these truths of God's Word don't change as everything else changes around us. And again, church is an important place where we need to learn that.
6: Dr. Veith, could you speak briefly about the relationship between the artist that we were discussing, Lucas Cranach, and the reformer Martin Luther?
5: Well, Lucas Cranach and Luther were not only very close friends, they were the godfathers of each other's children. It was Lucas Cranach who helped arrange Luther's marriage to Katie von Bora. He was also, there's a new book out by Stephen Osment about Lucas Cranach and Luther, and he shows that Cranach was key, he played a key role in the Reformation. For one thing, Luther didn't know anything about matters of court and how to act with Frederick the Wise and anyone else, but Cranach was his court painter, and he was really Luther's intermediary, apparently, with the Duke. But beyond that, Cranach helped popularize the Reformation, and he did this by very innovative means. He was a big pioneer of the woodcut, and a woodcut is a form of art where you're drawing pictures and kind of scraping it on a panel and then putting it on a printing press and printing, you know, thousands of copies of it. And Cranach made so many of these woodcuts. Now, many of them Luther used to illustrate his Bible. And so the Bible that came out was illustrated so that people could imagine what they're reading about, these wonderful illustrations. But also, these woodcuts circulated all over Germany and then all over Europe because they could be mass-produced. And probably the first visual work of art a lot of peasants and probably even middle-class people ever had would be one of these Reformation woodcuts that they could put up on their walls, because with Cranach, art, for the first time, could be mass-produced and distributed. But the content of that, of those works, you know, he would do biblical images and pictures of Christ on the cross and so on, but he also did some very strong kind of polemical works. He had a series called Christ and Antichrist, where he showed Christ washing the disciples' feet, next to that, the Pope making people kiss his feet, showing the difference between Christ and the papacy. Christ bearing the cross, the Pope making people bear him on their backs as they carried him through the city, and all of that. And it was just a devastating, kind of almost like political cartoons expressing, you know, issues of the Reformation. But he also had this wonderful one that I've seen in some of these old churches that I visit still, Law and Gospel, on one side showing images of, you know, Moses and of people, you know, lamenting their sins and being tormented by the devil, and on the other, that's the Law, the Gospel, of Christ's blood pouring down upon them, of being received into heaven. And it's the same person in the Law section and the Gospel section. But it's just powerful visual meditations on really the Reformation message of salvation in Christ. And so back when people at first couldn't read, and it wasn't until the Reformation started opening schools to teach everybody how to read, these had an especially big impact as people could be confronted with, you know, these Reformation issues in visual form. And again, Cranach was just cranking those out, and still of this incredible artistic quality, but they had a very powerful theological message.
6: Finally then, Dr. Veith, how would you summarize it? How important was the Lutheran Reformation to the visual arts?
5: Well, if you study art history, take an art history class, you will study the Reformation, because Lucas Cranach is a very important, pivotal figure in the history of Western art. I said, but we didn't even get to Albrecht Dürer, who is an even greater artist. He's one who really studied the artistic innovations of Renaissance Italy, things like perspective and the very sophisticated techniques. Durer is utterly great as an artist, and he was a follower of Luther and what he was doing. A lot of people are familiar with this one work of Durer, the praying hands. Those hands praying. And again, Durer figured out how to convey, how to paint nature and the human muscles and the muscles of, and bones of that hand, and really the emotional intensity of the person praying, folding their hands together, is evident in Durer's work. But again, that all came out of this artistic genius combined with a very Reformation kind of sensibility and this new emphasis on God's Word and the Gospel that really liberated the arts.
6: Dr. Gene Edward Veith is Provost and Professor of Literature at Patrick Henry College. He's author of several books, including State of the Arts. Dr. Veith, thank you very much for being our guest.
5: Oh, my pleasure.
6: Issues Etc. Reformation Week continues tomorrow. We're going to talk with Dr. Larry Rast, President of Concordia Theological Seminary in Fort Wayne, Indiana, about the Lutheran Reformation and government, its influence on government then and now. We'll also discuss the announcement by a leading evangelical ethicist that he is in favor of the LGBT movement. Dr. Robert Gagnon will be our guest, and we'll converse with Dr. Cameron McKenzie about Bible translations. That's all tomorrow on Issues Etc. I think God is the author of the art, really, if you ask me. All man does is imitate what God has created. What art is there that isn't man simply attempting in his best way to reflect the beauty that God has built into his creation? And that beauty is simply a reflection of God himself. So the real artist here that the church embraces with its embrace of art is the creator, God himself. I'm Todd Wilkin. I'll talk with you tomorrow. Thanks for listening to Issues Etc.
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9: Most gracious Emperor, all of us have been entrusted with the Word of God. 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
12: Amen.
6: That's the scene, the Augsburg scene from the 1953 movie Martin Luther. The men standing there who were pledging their lives to make confession of this faith, the faith that eventually comes to be called the Reformation, they were princes, and among them were two of Luther's princes, one a currently serving prince and the other one a future prince. And of course, there was the famous one. When Luther was in all his trouble, it was Frederick the Wise that protected Luther. All of them did to a certain degree. Welcome back to Issues Etc., coming to you live from the studios of Lutheran Public Radio in Collinsville, Illinois. I'm Todd Wilkin. Thanks for tuning us in. Issues Etc., Reformation Week continues on this Thursday afternoon. We're walking through Luther's inner circle. We've come to Luther's princes, Frederick the Wise, John the Steadfast, and John Frederick. Pastor Paul McCain joins us to talk about these three princes of Saxony. He's publisher and executive director of editorial for Concordia Publishing House, based in St. Louis, and general editor of Concordia, the Lutheran Confessions. Paul, welcome back to Issues Etc.
13: Hey, Todd, great to be with you, and I'm just thrilled to talk about three of my biggest heroes.
6: Let's kind of put it in perspective here, if we could, to begin with, because the Reformation is not only a theological event, it is a political event, almost equally in the sense of kind of the human aspect of it. Had Luther and the other reformers not enjoyed the protection, maybe even we could say the support of these princes that we're going to talk about today, would the Reformation, at least humanly speaking, would it have been what it became?
13: Absolutely not. What happened to John Huss at the Council of Constance a little over 100 years before Luther showed up would have happened to Martin Luther. He would have been hauled into a imperial diet or conference of some kind, and he would have been burned at the stake as a heretic. That's actually what they intended to do with him.
6: Who, when we say princes, most of us picture guys walking around with crowns on their heads, something like that. What was a German prince in this time?
13: Well, yeah, even the word prince is a bit misleading, because to us that implies they are princes in line of succession to a particular king. It's just an English word we use, but in their own day, they were referred to as either an elector, like Frederick the Wise was, or a duke. These are all names we give to these German rulers of relatively small territories. Now, I say that with some hesitation, because the size of their individual territories throughout what we might recognize today as, broadly speaking, Germany, varied in size. I mean, they shrank and they grew depending on which battle they won or whose territory they took. Germany at the time, and well before the Reformation, was a patchwork quilt of territories. I mean, if you've ever seen an American congressional electoral circuit map of a state, that's kind of what Germany looked like. It looked like somebody gerrymandered it all over the place. So they were rulers of their local territories. There was not yet one king over the entire country of Germany. In fact, the nation of Germany did not exist. It was a collection of these territories.
6: We're going to begin with Frederick the Wise. Why the honorific for this prince of Luther's?
13: Yeah, you think it's kind of amusing to us to hear these little nicknames, you know, the wise, the steadfast, the magnanimous. But in Frederick's case, he received this because he was incredibly wise. In fact, I think I might choose the word shrewd, very shrewd. He was very careful, very cautious. He knew how to play the diplomatic game to his advantage wonderfully. But he was well known even in his own time as a very wise man. He was much more powerful than many of us were raised to realize. He actually at one point almost became the emperor of the Holy Roman Empire, which was a collection of land basically through the center of Europe, most of which was what we would know today as Germany. But he was skillful in the art of diplomacy, and the way he handled the whole Reformation crisis was nothing short of amazing.
6: So tell us about him. How would you begin his general biography, and then, of course, what we focus on this week is his involvement in the Reformation?
13: Sure, very quickly. He was born at the castle in Torgau, the Hartenfels Castle. You can still walk around in it today. He was born in 1463, and he died at one of his hunting lodges in 1525. So he lived 62 years, and he had a very long reign as elector or ruler of the territory of Saxony, known as Electoral Saxony. And this gets a little confusing, but basically, when his father died, he became elector of the lands that his father was ruling. And his grandfather and his great uncle had divided Saxony at the time into two parts, the Ernestine line and the Albertine line. One was called Electoral Saxony, one was called Ducal Saxony. And Frederick the Wise ruled Electoral Saxony. The reason he was called an elector is because he was part of a group of eight men who would elect the Holy Roman Emperor. And this was, of course, a very powerful position. And he ruled this area of Saxony until his death, and then his brother John took over, and then John's nephew, Frederick the Magnanimous, took over after him. Maybe we can talk about why he was so wealthy. He had a huge stake, and his whole family always did, but Frederick, of course, being very wise and very shrewd, managed it very well, but he had an incredible stake or a share in silver mines in mountain ranges in the territory of Saxony. Now, mountains to us, you know, the Rocky Mountains, no, just very large hills in many cases. But this brought in tremendous wealth to Frederick the Wise and his Ernestine Saxony line.
6: So he's a wealthy man. He's a politically powerful as one could get in terms of the empire, except save the emperor himself, probably, or the pope. And how would you describe his relationship to Luther? How did that, I mean, Luther begins as a professor? Well, initially maybe even a student at one of his one of the universities that Frederick was a patron to. Is that correct?
13: Yeah, Frederick's desire was to found and fund a university in Wittenberg to rival that of the one in Leipzig. He wanted to be a major player. He was a very well-educated man. We know he read Latin, of course, as well as German. He funded this university. He also poured a lot of money into the castle church complex in the city of Wittenberg. And Wittenberg is really, was then, and even today in comparison to most German cities, a very small town, kind of in the middle of nowhere in Germany, north of basically any place that mattered. But it was this little town that Frederick chose to kind of make his crown jewel in terms of really putting his stamp on Europe. So he funded this university. We should also say, you've got to understand about Frederick the Wise, that he was a very devout Roman Catholic, and perhaps he's most famous, aside from all his association with Luther, for his passionate interest in collecting relics. Relics were objects associated with the saints, perhaps bits and pieces of their, frankly, corpses, a little bit of bone here, a little hair, or something like this, or something they allegedly had touched or had been closely associated with them. At the height of his relic collecting power, he had over 19,000 relics, and they were put on display regularly in the castle church in Wittenberg. And supposedly a person who would view them reverently could get 2 million years off of purgatory. You know, it's interesting. I taught Bible class last week at my church, and we talked about relics, and I actually read kind of a period catalog of the relics, and people just began to laugh because it strikes our modern ears as crazy. But in the defense of pious Christian people, I kind of stopped myself. I said, I know we're all laughing. I said, but we really need to understand how seriously the people at this time took this. And I said, for instance, today, when a loved one dies, do any of you have a lock of hair? Do any of you hesitate to clean out the closet of your deceased spouse or loved one? I said, we keep relics. We cherish relics. We go to Springfield, Illinois to see the relics of Abraham Lincoln. I said, so you've got to kind of moderate what strikes us as just absurd with an understanding that these people, these holy saints, were considered precious to the people. And we might say they were naive, but they lived in a less historical time. And so they actually believed that this beautiful reliquary contained a part of the cross or one of the nails or one of the thorns from the crown of thorns or, you know, so you have to kind of put this in context and understand, yeah, people were could be skeptical, but for the most part, pious Roman Catholics in these days, and even to this day, regard these objects as genuine and real. Of course, the problem was with the relics came the theory that if you gazed on these relics, you would receive an indulgence from punishment and purgatory, and that's a whole separate subject in itself, but basically that's what kicked off the Reformation. Now, Todd, I'm sorry, I didn't answer your question, what was his relationship to Luther? Let me tell you an interesting fact. To our knowledge, and even people at the time said, at no point did Frederick the Wise ever personally meet with Martin Luther. He never personally spoke to him, which is astounding when you think about it. But part of his very shrewd way of dealing was this, with the situation was to always maintain a real objective, kind of arm's length relationship with Martin Luther personally. It's pretty certain that they exchanged words at the Diet of Worms in 1521 or so, but they never met personally one-on-one like in a private meeting, which is kind of fascinating. So you can say, what kind of relationship did they have? Frederick, I spent a good deal of time reading as much of Frederick the Wise's correspondence that's been translated. In his letters, it's very clear. He says over and over to people who demand he do something about Luther, he says the same things for years over and over. He keeps saying, I want to make sure that this is all treated fairly, that this is judged independently, that scholars really have a chance to discuss these things. He never gave in to demands to turn Luther over. He kept insisting that he be judged in Germany by Germans or by qualified theologians. Very careful diplomacy. He always kind of said, well, of course, I personally have no, I'm not qualified to give an opinion on the merits of Luther's case, but I do want to protect his right to express himself as a teacher of the church, and I will offer him my protection. Even that was very dangerous, but Frederick knew exactly what he was doing.
6: One would think being a devout Roman Catholic, being a man devoted to the piety of the day in connection with those relics and things like that, that he would not have sympathy for this upstart pope, this upstart monk in his territory. But he appears to have that sympathy. And in addition to what you just described there, kind of the impartiality of a wise ruler, to what degree did he, or how do we know to what degree he might have theologically sympathized with Luther's cause?
13: Well, it's interesting how scholars, many scholars, just like to dismiss Frederick the Wise's personal sympathies towards Luther, or to say, well, he was always Roman Catholic, he never really agreed with Martin Luther. I believe that's complete nonsense. Several pieces of evidence. First of all, he surrounded himself with Lutherans. In fact, when you read the early correspondence from Roman Catholic sympathizers, they're the ones who first start using the word Lutherans. And in many letters from the Pope's nuncios and representatives, they write back to cardinals and the Pope in Rome himself, and they say flat out, Frederick is surrounded by Lutherans. He had Georg Spalatin, who was Luther's lifelong close friend, as his secretary for years. His brother, John the Steadfast, was obviously very sympathetic towards Luther and kept encouraging Frederick the Wise. In fact, I dug it out again in preparation for the show, but I remembered reading this collection of correspondence, and I have two wonderful examples where Frederick forwards. He always would forward to his brother, John, and to his nephew, John Frederick, whom he referred to as my beloved son. He would always forward anything Luther wrote immediately. He would always say, here's the latest from Luther. I know you're going to like this. In one of the letters, he says, here is Luther's latest document. It contains, quote, many wonderful things. And elsewhere, he kind of talks about being, kind of kids about him being, himself being a heretic for protecting Luther. It's manifestly clear to me that Frederick was in great sympathy with Luther. I believe, first of all, because he was intrigued that Luther was bucking the entire doctrinal system of the Roman Church and the whole academic tradition of the Roman Church, which was rooted in scholasticism, heavily founded in Greek philosophy. And Frederick was a lover of the arts and of humanism. And his close association with this circle of people and influenced by these circles of people he was talked into bringing Luther aboard in Wittenberg as one of these bright, young, growing scholars. And then he also paid for Philip Melanchthon to come to the University of Wittenberg. So Frederick was very wise, very cautious, very careful. He never just said, I agree with Martin Luther, unlike his brother John, and then, of course, John Frederick the Magnanimous was the most outspokenly partisan of the bunch, frankly. But it's simply, in my opinion, nonsense to suggest Frederick personally didn't sympathize and agree with Luther. And I'll give you another piece of great evidence. In 1522, he stopped exhibiting his relics. Now imagine that, Todd. Can you imagine the amount of money he poured into collecting these things? I mean, millions of dollars. But by 1522, he stopped putting them on display. At his death, they were all gathered together and sent to Torgau, where they were dismantled by jewelers, the reliquaries. That's a remarkable testimony to where he was at. And then on his deathbed, he received Holy Communion for the last time under the form of both bread and wine, which was a huge symbol that he had embraced the Reformation.
6: I mean, that final thing is an absolute clincher, because for him to have done that was a very subtle to us, but not so subtle signal to the rest of the world.
13: No, that was like he was finally free, literally on his deathbed, finally free to completely say, here I stand. But until that point, I do not criticize or fault him for the very cautious and guarded way he acted publicly. It literally saved Martin Luther's life several times.
6: Pastor Paul McCain is our guest. It's Issues Etc. Reformation Week. We're in Luther's inner circle talking about his three princes, Frederick the Wise, John Frederick, and we'll talk a little bit more about Frederick the Wise on the other side of the break. Also, John the Steadfast. We'll be right back.
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6: Welcome back to Issues Etc. I'm Todd Wilkin. Pastor Paul McCain is our guest. We're talking about Luther's inner circle. Talk about Frederick the Wise, John the Steadfast, and John Frederick, the princes of Saxony, when Luther was undertaking the Reformation. Paul, let's talk a little bit about some of that political intrigue, especially as it involved Frederick the Wise. You're talking about how well-placed he was politically. But from their side, the emperor and the powers that be at the time were really trying to woo Frederick the Wise, weren't they?
13: Well, the most dramatic example of this, and again, in this correspondence, I read the letter that the Pope sent to Frederick DeWise, along with his representative, Miltitz, his name was, who was sent to visit Frederick and give him the Golden Rose, which was an annual gift to a faithful ruler and leader in the church. And this letter from the Pope to Frederick just gushes on. You know, my dear son in the faith, your fame as a faithful servant of the church and true son of the church precedes you, blah, blah, blah, blah. What's going on at the time is the Pope's trying to woo Frederick to support his choice for the next emperor of the Holy Roman Empire. So many things came together perfectly for Martin Luther. There was all this political intrigue as to who would be the next emperor. Maximilian had died, and some people wanted Charles V. Other people wanted Francis I of France. The Pope kind of went back and forth. He just wanted somebody he thought would be a defender of the Papal States and the Pope himself, because they were under constant military threat from others. All this was whirling around, and then on the other side of the spectrum was the Turks were threatening Europe continually through this period. So it was always, I want to keep the Lutherans on my side politically and militarily, so they'll contribute troops to fight off the Turks, which are coming closer and closer. They went all the way to the gates of Vienna. You know, I mean, that's very scary. But Frederick knew exactly how to play this whole system very delicately, and his responses are always very respectful and careful. And again, he always falls back on, well, I'm in no position to judge. I'm not a theologian. But it just seems to me that this bright professor and all his views, you know, just on and on. And there's so many examples of this. He fought to have Luther heard first in Germany by Cardinal Cajetan. The first thing that happened was Luther was summoned to Rome. Frederick said, well, no, you know, I think he needs to be heard here. And then even the Diet of Worms in 1520, after things had really gotten out of hand, was frankly going to bring Luther down and sentence him and send him on for execution. But Frederick insisted on protective situation for him, that he would be protected as he journeyed to the city of Worms, that he would be allowed to leave peacefully. And then Frederick took Luther under his personal protection at the castle Wartburg in Eisenach, Germany, for a period of time, and nobody knew where Luther was. The rumors were that he had been kidnapped, perhaps even killed, but Frederick had him taken into protective custody to save his life again. So when Frederick literally saved Luther's life probably 3-4 separate occasions, where if he would have caved in at various points, he would have just shipped him right off to Rome. And the famous one of the comments made in some of the correspondence was, Rome doesn't interview people, they execute heretics.
6: How does it go from then Frederick the Wise to John the Steadfast? Is it simply the death of Frederick the Wise and things transfer?
13: Yeah, this is good to talk now about John. Frederick and John were very close. John was 5 years younger than Frederick. They were very close as brothers. This was not always the case in these political situations where one brother would be jealous of the one who had received the inheritance and so on. But these two were extremely close. It is said that Frederick never made any major decisions without consulting with his brother John and vice versa. So when Frederick died in 1525, he was buried in the castle church in Wittenberg, and his grave is there still to this day with his beautiful bronze plaque over the whole thing, kind of recounting his whole life, and he's right there in front of the main altar. And so John took over in 1525, and it was thrust upon John at that point that he now would be kind of the heir apparent to the whole Reformation. John had been won over to the Reformation very early.

0: it's very one-sided. You know, John's was much more free to speak. For instance, John became elector in 1525, and he refused to publish the papal bull against Luther. Frederick had allowed him to be in charge of whether or not that was going to happen, and he did not allow that to be published. He was constantly advocating for Luther with Frederick, as I said. And here's an interesting thing to show how close Luther was to John. John asked, basically begged Luther to send him every single page of the Bible as it was translated and printed, and Luther did that very dutifully. So John the Steadfast was a voracious reader of the scriptures and just ate up anything Luther wrote and sent to him. Very strong advocate for Luther.
1: He carries on Frederick the Wise's legacy, but then obviously not threading the needle the way that, at least politically, Frederick was attempting to do. What more can you tell us about John the Steadfast?
0: Yeah, by the time he took over, things were very much pretty much set in stone. Everybody knew that there was just no hope for any kind of a compromise on the part of the evangelicals, as they called themselves, or the Lutherans, as their enemies called them. He not only took over Electoral Saxony in May 1525, but he also became the de facto head of all the evangelical princes. And that happened around February 1526. And several things he did, as you said, there was no more threading of the needle. It was just outright, no, we're not going to do this. When they were summoned to the Diet of Augsburg in 1530, for instance, the very first thing that happened was Charles V called all the princes together and ordered them, forbid them, to have any Lutheran preaching while they were there. And John just said, no, we're not going to do that. We're going to hear our preachers. We're not going to forbid them to preach. He was instrumental in leading up to and founding the Small Called League, so on and so forth. And he really shined at the Diet of Augsburg when the Augsburg Confession was presented. Luther wrote of him that he was a shining example of faithfulness. Luther gushed on about how openly he advocated for the gospel, and he refused to compromise. That's why he was called John the Steadfast or John the Constant. He just hung in there and did not give in to any demands to compromise or any demands to abandon the evangelical faith, but he remained very, very faithful. And this was a very sincere thing on his part. You know, a lot of modern scholars today like to try to put themselves in this position of, you know, this objective evaluation of people and almost kind of a disdain for these quote-unquote naive people. These people were extremely wealthy, extremely powerful, much more so than even our modern politicians in a democracy. They had all this power and all this wealth. They could have done anything they wanted to do. But instead, a man like John the Steadfast and his brother before him chose to defend Luther and stand up against the Emperor Charles, who was an advocate for Roman Catholicism, and, of course, against the Pope himself.
1: His signature leads the princes who signed the Augsburg Confession, and I noticed that John the Magnanimous is in there as well.
0: Yes.
1: What did it mean for this man, John the Steadfast? And then we will talk about John the Magnanimous a little bit in a moment. What did it mean for them to put their signatures on the Augsburg Confession?
0: Well, honestly, perhaps an easy way to understand it is exactly how the signers of the American Declaration of Independence did what they did. They understood they were literally putting their lives on the line when they stood up against the British Empire. And so also these Lutheran princes realized that they too were putting themselves at great jeopardy by refusing to give in to the demands to stop this movement, to stop the Reformation. I don't think anybody at the time referred to it as the Reformation, even though you do find that word used in various places. But they just most often would say, we will not forbid the preaching of God's word purely. We will not forbid our evangelical preachers. They referred to themselves and their preachers as evangelicals, which of course means gospel. They knew exactly what they were doing, and they knew what was at stake. I mean, Luther's, you know, great hymn of the Reformation, take they our life, goods, fame, you know, let these all be gone. They yet have nothing won. The kingdom ours remaineth. These men lived those words. They were the ones who really had the biggest skin in the game and had the most to lose. And as we'll talk about in a minute, John Frederick really paid the price for this.
1: 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We're in Issues Etc. Reformation Week, Luther's Inner Circle, and we're talking about his princes. He's also general editor of Concordia, the Lutheran Confessions. Thanks to Terry in New Braunfels, Texas, for joining the Issues Etc.

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The Issues Etc. Reformation Club. When we come back, we've talked about Frederick the Wise and we've talked about John the Steadfast. The next one will be John the Magnanimous. Why is he called that? We'll be right back.

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3: My Lord, greetings from our most holy Father. As for me, I'm especially honored to meet you, as all of Christendom knows of your steadfast devotion to the faith. I have brought you a gift from our Holy Father to express his highest esteem for your lordship. For, as you know, my lord, this most sacred rose is consecrated annually by Pope Leo himself and sent to just one favored prince in recognition of heroic loyalty and devotion to Christ's Holy Church.
4: This fella's in. I'm sorry for keeping you so late, but this is a matter of some urgency. First of all, give Miltitz 600 ducats as an expression of our gratitude.
5: My lord, the rose is hardly worth so much.
4: Oh, I know that. And then tell them that we will not deliver Luther to Rome. And get that rose, put it among the relics. And while you're about it, move all the relics out. Move them to some place I don't even know where they are. I don't want to know where they are. I want to see them go on.
1: That's a clip from the 2003 Luther movie, Frederick the Wise, being wooed by the papal delegate and also deciding in the end that he will not give Luther over into the Pope's hands. He doesn't even want anything to do with his vast reliquary and the collection that he had spent a lifetime assembling. We're talking about Frederick the Wise, John the Steadfast, and turning to John Frederick, Luther's Inner Circle, This Issues Etc. Reformation Week. Pastor Paul McCain is our guest publisher and executive director of editorial for Concordia Publishing House. So, Paul, we've talked about Frederick the Wise and then John the Steadfast, these honorifics that the men obviously deserved in a human sense. Why John the Magnanimous?
6: Well, the German word Großmütiger could mean generous as well. I should mention John the Steadfast died in 1532. And at that point, John Friedrich, it's Johannes Friedrich in German, or John Frederick. They all had common names. It gets confusing. He took over. And it's kind of a touching story, actually, of what happened to his mother. John the Steadfast had married Sophie of Mecklenburg, and 3 years later, they had one son, and his name, of course, was John Frederick. She died just a little less than 2 weeks after giving birth to her only son, John, and John the Steadfast was absolutely crushed emotionally, and his brother helped him set up and pay for an endowed altar. And again, this is early on. They were still Roman Catholic in sympathy and belief, to build this separate altar in the church in Torgau, St. Mary's, which is literally just outside the big castle gates of the castle in Torgau. And to this day, you can see her grave. It's a beautiful, beautiful grave, and there's a Cronach painting there. So John Friedrich basically was raised without ever knowing his mother, but he was taken under the wing of George Spalatin, who was Luther's, again, lifelong best friend, John Frederick the Wise's secretary. He was loved by his uncle Frederick the Wise, and who, as I said before, referred to him often in correspondence as my beloved son. He considered John Frederick his son as well, as much as John's. And he was raised as a child in the Lutheran faith. And he was so generous with his time, with his money, with his influence, with his power. I like John Frederick the Magnanimous. If I had to choose of the three and say who's my favorite, that's a tough question. But this guy was amazing. First of all, he was larger than life. He ate too much. He drank too much sometimes. He was profoundly faithful to his wife and children, which was not always the case in those days. In fact, most rulers had mistresses. John Frederick did not. He poured his heart into all of this. I have to say, he also kind of is a guy after my own heart because he was a huge book collector and lover. He had one of the largest libraries in Germany. In fact, I just discovered on the internet, they digitized almost the entire personal library of John Friedrich the Magnanimous. And you see this incredible book collection he had. Just he read voraciously. He was very smart. He had a lot of knowledge. Sometimes he wasn't always as shrewd as his uncle. He sometimes blundered in the situations. But he immediately picked up he grabbed the baton from his uncle, and he just kept charging forward, defending Luther constantly.
1: You talk about kind of his excesses, and he was kind of outspoken if he'd had too much wine to drink or something like that, wasn't he?
6: Well, yeah, I mean, I don't think these things always get blown out of proportion. In those days, and the wealthy would eat these huge meals. John Frederick was huge. He was a big fat guy. You can see in the contemporary paintings. In fact, I saw his, when I went to Germany once, I just stumbled into this incredible, as it was described to me, once-in-a-lifetime exhibit of period artifacts, and one of them was his suit of armor that he had on at the Battle of Muhlenberg in 1547, and the armor for his horse. First of all, his horse was huge, and his armor was huge, because he was just a big, fat guy. He died when he was 51 years old, and I can't help but think maybe he just kind of overdid it. But again, he was a very loving man, very gregarious. And yeah, sometimes he would just not be as cautious as would probably have been expected of a prince. He just said what was on his mind. He didn't always listen to Luther's advice. One case that sticks out in my mind, Luther advised him not to remove a Roman Catholic bishop from the city of Naumburg, but he just charged ahead and kicked the guy out, and he had Nicholas Amsdorf installed as bishop, and Luther actually consecrated Amsdorf as bishop. That was the first and last Lutheran bishop in Germany. Didn't work out too well. So, he did all kinds of things. One of the interesting things he did, he personally oversaw the construction of what arguably and probably truly can be described as the first Lutheran church building. He had built into one of the sections of the Torgau Castle this beautiful chapel, and at its time, the chapel interior was covered with paintings by Lucas Cronach. Can you imagine that? And throughout the whole castle, he had Cronach paint all over the place. But he brought Luther down in 1544, just 2 years before Luther died, to consecrate the chapel and to preach the very first sermon there. And they would go to church every single day when he was in residence at that castle. So very, very pious man, very gregarious man, very bold man. So I've got a bit more to say, but go ahead, Todd.
1: Well, he also, as I mentioned before, signed the Augsburg Confession. And
6: right.
1: I guess that would have been with his father.
6: Yes.
1: So father and son there, this had to say something to the political powers of the day that if now the ruling prince and then his inevitable successor were both signing this, Lutheranism perhaps was here to stay.
6: That's a very good point. He was 23 years old at the Diet of Augsburg. He was there. He witnessed everything. He signed it with his father. So there was no question whatsoever what was going to happen after John the Steadfast died. In fact, when he did die, John Frederick took over in 1532 and was kind of co-ruler with his brother-in-law, John Ernst. When his mother died, his father, John the Constant, remarried. John Ernst was the first son of that marriage. But then he became sole ruler in 1542. Couple other things about him. He was known to be very impulsive. He wasn't very far-sighted. Luther really felt free to give John Frederick advice whether he wanted it or not. You see a distinct change in tone in how Luther wrote and spoke to John Frederick as opposed to how he wrote and spoke, particularly to Frederick the Wise, extremely deferential. But then with John the Constant, much more warm and personal. But then with John Frederick, he talked to him like a father would talk to a son. And John Frederick regarded himself as a spiritual son of Martin Luther.
1: So they actually, unlike Frederick the Wise, they actually had what we would call today a personal relationship.
6: Oh, but yes, they really did. It was very strong. It was very close. John was forever asking Luther for advice on this, that, and another thing. You know, Luther himself was not he grew to be a good politician, but Luther himself was not the greatest politician either. I mean, he couldn't hold a candle to Frederick the Wise, but John Frederick would look to Luther for advice on how to govern the church, all kinds of matters of casuistry, we call it, things that come up that have no crystal clear answer in the Bible. There's tons of correspondence between them.
1: You mentioned, I think, before the Small Caldic League. Just give us the historian's thumbnail sketch of what that was, and then John Frederick's involvement.
6: Well, very quickly, the Small Caldic League was formed as a response to the growing desire on the part of the Roman Catholic Emperor Charles V and those princes that were sympathetic and agreed with him to basically destroy the Reformation. So the Small Caldic League was a political and military alliance because in those days, you know, as we would say today, church and state were not separate. So it was very common to go to war over religion, and when you went to war over religion, it also involved political influence and territory and power and, you know, basically nation building. So they allied themselves to protect each other. It was kind of almost like a United Nations sort of situation, a mutual protection society. But John the Frederick led that. In 1547, he insisted Luther write a document to be used at what was supposed to have been a Roman Catholic Council of the whole church, which never took place until the Council of Trent later, actually. But he was very instrumental in having Luther do this, even though he personally didn't want to have anything to do with it. John Frederick was very skeptical and just said, nothing will come of this. But in 1537, he had Luther draft what became known as the Small Call Articles, which are in the Book of Concord to this day.
1: He went to war in 1546, the Small Caldic War, and am I right here, was taken prisoner in one of the battles?
6: Yeah, this was really very remarkable incident. Finally, Charles V decided enough is enough. Charles V had been tracking with Luther his whole life. You can just imagine he finally said, okay, enough of this. Now I've got the time and the energy and the wherewithal to do something about it. So he basically went to war with the Lutheran princes. John Frederick was on his way into battle, but then a horrible situation happened. He was betrayed by his cousin, Moritz, who sided with Charles V, and they met on the battlefield in Muhlberg in 1547. And John Frederick, in the course of this battle, we don't know what happened or how it happened, but he received a very vicious gash extending from the corner of his left eye all the way down his cheek. And in any painting of him after this event, you see this horrific scar. And he was taken prisoner with Philip of Hesse and taken into custody. And it was so serious. He was, you know, taken in battle on April 24th, 1547. He was imprisoned, and then he was sentenced to death on May 10th, 1547. So very quickly, within a couple of weeks, he had a death sentence on his head. And at that point, he literally lost everything. He lost the entire area of Electoral Saxony. He lost all the castles in his kingdom, everything. He was sent into exile, they kept ratcheting up the pressure on him. They kept demanding he compromise, that he renounce his Lutheran faith, that he embrace all these compromises with Rome. And John Frederick was the only one. Philip of Hesse finally caved in. But John Frederick never compromised. He never gave in. In fact, the account is that when he heard the death sentence, he was in the middle of a chess game, and he heard it very calmly, and he acknowledged it, and then he turned to the guy he was playing with and said, "I believe it's your move now." And, I mean, yeah, things went so far, they took away the right of his family to visit him. They took away the Bible. They took away anything he was reading. They kept putting all this pressure on him. He was finally released from prison. He wasn't actually in a prison, but he was, you know, imprisoned. And he was then sent into exile and wound up in the city of Weimar, Germany, where he and his wife are both buried, by the way, in the city church there in front of this beautiful painting that the Lucas and his son, Lucas the Younger, did together. But he lost everything. He lost absolutely everything, but he did not lose the faith, and he did not lose Christ, and that's what sustained him. And every description of him said he remained constantly cheerful and always had a big grin, you know, smile on his face, and was generally in a good mood all the time, even in these terrible situations. He was a very devout Lutheran Christian.
1: Pastor Paul McCain is our guest. We're talking about Luther's Inner Circle, its issues, etc., Reformation Week on this Thursday afternoon, October the 27th. When we come back, do we see in these three an ascending public devotion, a descending degree of public devotion to the Reformation?
0: Lutheranism in the public square. 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
1: 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Welcome back to Issues, Etc. I'm Todd Wilkin. Pastor Paul McCain is our guest. He joins us for Issues, Etc. Reformation Week. We're talking about Luther's Inner Circle. Today, it's the three princes, Frederick the Wise, John the Steadfast, and John the Magnanimous. So we have these three, Paul. And is it a good thing to say, perhaps a good summary to say, who are there in an ascending degree of public devotion to the Reformation?
6: That's very well said. That's very well said. You've got basically Frederick, who was in it at the beginning and was not at all sympathetic, became sympathetic, defended Luther. You've got John the Constant, who really was convinced and defended the Reformation of the Diet of Augsburg. And then you've got the full-blown, you know, Lutheran from his youth, John Frederick, who was just unabashedly Lutheran and just no holds barred. He would resist any attempt to compromise with Rome.
1: Do you think that these men were aware of what was happening under their princely noses, so to speak? Were they aware of their role here in the Reformation, for not only for Luther, but for the ongoing Reformation?
6: Yeah, it's an interesting question. I'm not sure anybody living in the moment of an event is completely aware of what implications it will have for history. But they were very aware of how dramatically they were taking a stand against the Roman Catholic Church. You know, hindsight being 20/20, we look back now and realize without these three faithful laymen, the Reformation, from a human perspective, simply would not have succeeded. It would not have worked out. And this was true after these men died. There were a whole series of incidents involving faithful Lutheran rulers. For instance, Gustavus Adolphus from Sweden, who basically came in and saved Lutheranism during the 30 Years' War, another great hero of the faith, another, you know, very much of a human person with faults and failings, but a devout Lutheran. So, you know, just like in the Bible, we look back on these events and we can see how God worked through situations and worked in spite of human frailty and with the gifts he had given to these various people to make sure the gospel continued. You know, that's our comfort, that the gospel will always continue no matter what happens. Christ always finds a way. And in this case, he found a way through three very faithful laymen.
1: I want you to talk about the courage on both sides of this, because Luther and the other reformers had absolutely no way of looking ahead and knowing whether or not the things that they were doing, what they were writing, what they were preaching, would have any political support from their princes, much less for more than, you know, one term of office, as we would say. So talk briefly about the courage that it took to move forward when you didn't know for sure whether the prince was going to be on your side at first.
6: Well, you know, it's interesting. Luther particularly inspired these men with his own example. Luther was just reckless in his writings, frankly, and he would gently be chided from time to time by Frederick, particularly. John the Constant would sometimes ask him to tone it down a little bit. Luther was just almost infuriatingly naive about things at first. He had no personal knowledge of the fact that the Pope had worked out an arrangement with the local Roman Catholic bishop to pay for more positions in the church and started this whole indulgence sale going. Luther was not aware of all these financial machinations. So when he started blasting out against indulgences, he was shaking basically the whole financial institutions of Europe to their core because of these vast sums of money changing hands all over the place with indulgences. So Luther just kind of plowed ahead, and you read his early documents where he just, you know, makes these horrendous assertions against the Pope. At first, he even assumed the Pope didn't even realize. So he set the standard for courage. And these men, in their own ways, and particularly Frederick the Wise, he understood that it takes a little finesse. You have to be very careful. You know, politics is the art of the possible, as the old saying goes. And nobody understood that better than Frederick the Wise. And he used that to full advantage everywhere he could with his gentle kind of passive-aggressive resistance against any effort to take Luther. He just was constantly coming to Luther's rescue.
1: There also seems to be, we'll just speak of it as providence, a providential indication here to me that when Luther needed a perhaps more publicly neutral but very, very powerful ally, he had one in Frederick the Wise. When the Reformation needed a staunch confessor to defend the beginnings of the Lutheran faith, they had it in John the Steadfast. And when they needed someone who was willing to kind of, maybe even as you said before, impulsively, but take up arms to protect Lutheran and Lutheran preaching, they had it in John Frederick.
6: Yeah, it's like God allowed things to happen in such a way that Luther was always being given time. This process was always in some way being given more time. So Frederick was there when it began, John was there when it took root, and John the Frederick was on the scene when it really began to take stronghold and really spread. And that's why after Luther's death, when things kind of went higgledy-piggledy and people were confused about things, there was yet more examples of God's providential care for the Reformation. And finally, they saw their way through to proper confession in the Book of Concord. So you're right. It really is amazing. It really is amazing to consider how God worked through these three men and through all these situations to advance the cause of the gospel.
1: Well, I like the way you put it. God was always giving Luther time. Is there a lesson for us today? The descendants, theological descendants of Luther, that while our patience may run out, God is also giving us time for the proclamation of the gospel.
6: Yes, and I don't know, for me, I mean, as I get older, I just, when you're younger, you think that everything depends on you, and you've got to personally do something. You've got to, you know, take the bull by the horns and make people believe or agree or follow what you're trying to do. And you just come to a point like Luther finally did when he just sat back and said, hey, the Reformation happened, the gospel was preached, God's word did it all. I was just, you know, sitting in Wittenberg with my friends drinking good Wittenberg beer, and the word did it all. The word did it all. In fact, the motto of the Reformation, which these three rulers embraced as their own mottos, particularly John the Constant and John Frederick, is the word of the Lord endures forever, VDMA, from the Latin, verbum domini monet in iternum. and they had that sewn under their clothing. And that's a very bold confession of the fact that we rely completely on God and His Word to do what it promises to do. How it happens, when it happens, that's not for us to say. We simply teach it and preach it and live it and let things progress as they may according to God's will.
1: Pastor Paul McCain is publisher and executive director of editorial for Concordia Publishing House based in St. Louis. He's also general editor of Concordia, the Lutheran Confessions. Paul, it's been a pleasure. Thank you very much for your time.
6: Thank you, Todd. God bless.
1: 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Reformation Week concludes. We'll be discussing Katrina von Bora, that's Luther's wife, a fascinating story, with the preeminent Luther scholar, Dr. Martin Troy. That's tomorrow on Issues Etc. 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
1: In 1521, at the Diet of Worms, Martin Luther was asked to recant his writings. Luther responded, "Unless I am convinced from the sacred scriptures that I am in error, I cannot and will not recant. Here I stand. I cannot do otherwise. God help me. Amen." 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
9: If you haven't got the stomach to finish what he started, Melanchthon, step aside.
8: Why are you babbling in riddles?
9: Beware, or you too shall be cut down.
8: What?
1: It's an excerpt from the 2003 movie Luther, featuring Karlstadt, who, well, he did go on to become one of those radical reformers, and Philip Melanchthon, who was truly Luther's right-hand man, proved to be not only in that sense theologically, but also in that he is author of the seminal documents of the Lutheran Confessions, the Augsburg Confession, and the Apology to the Augsburg Confession, as well as the Treatise on the Power and Primacy of the Pope. So how did a lay theologian become the author of those very important basic documents of the Lutheran Confessions? And then also somehow manage to have himself declared by history the teacher, the doctor of Germany, in terms of his educational influence. It's Issues Etc. Reformation Week on this Tuesday afternoon, October the 25th. I'm Todd Wilkin. Thanks for tuning us in. We're going through Luther's inner circle, and today it's Luther's fellow reformer, Philip Melanchthon. Dr. Ken Sherb joins us. He's pastor of Zion Lutheran Church in Moberly, Missouri, formerly served as a theology professor at Concordia University, Ann Arbor, Michigan, and as an assistant to the president of the Lutheran Church Missouri Synod. His PhD dissertation from Ohio State University is titled Philip Melanchthon, The Formula of Concord and the Third Use of the Law. Ken, welcome back to Issues Etc.
10: Hi, Todd. Welcome back to Reformation Week for all of us.
1: We are going to be talking about Philip Melanchthon as Luther's fellow reformer. That's kind of our preferred term here. But what about this man, this brilliant, notable man in his own right, makes him Luther's fellow reformer?
10: Oh, Melanchthon was Luther's fellow reformer in any number of ways. First of all, he was Luther's fellow educational reformer. And that's a point that maybe we glide over a little bit quickly, maybe too quickly. Luther was already engaged in a reformation of sorts, and it was already underway by the time he posted the 95 Theses in October of 1517. But it was educational reform and the reform of theology through the reform of theological education there at Wittenberg. And Melanchthon certainly joins Luther in that. We'll talk about that here, I'm sure. He certainly is a kind of a symbiotic presence with Luther. Melanchthon teaches Luther Greek, even as Luther is teaching Melanchthon the gospel, and both of them benefited from that. Melanchthon catches on very quickly to the kind of theology that Luther is promoting there in the late 15-teens. He writes his own Bachelor of Divinity theses on the kind of subjects that Luther would be very much interested in, the authority of the church. He is with Luther at the Leipzig debate, and he's constantly assisting Luther with the visitation articles, the composition of the Augsburg Confession. So many of the really significant things that we think of as part of the Lutheran Reformation are incomprehensible without the presence of Philip Melanchthon.
1: He wasn't always the giant of the Reformation that he eventually became. Talk about his early life and education.
10: Well, Melanchthon was kind of a boy genius. I mean, he was not exactly from a poor family, as Luther liked to recall that he was. His dad was actually an armorer, a maker of armor, who had some important connections with very high dignitaries. But Melanchthon himself just turned out to be a kind of a child prodigy. I mean, he got his bachelor's degree at the age of 14. He tried to enroll in master's degree studies at Heidelberg, where he had gotten his bachelor's, and they said, well, you're a little too young for this. So he just switches universities, goes to Tübingen, and they gladly accept him into the master's degree program. He sails right through his master's degree. So by the time he's at the ripe old age of 21 in 1518, he is ready to take a new appointment, for which he's been recommended by his uncle, the humanist scholar Roy Kleen, to be a language professor, basically, specially teaching Greek at the relatively new University of Wittenberg. And, of course, at Wittenberg, just the previous school year, the indulgence controversy flared up, and Luther had posted the 95 Theses. So Melanchthon arrives and gives his inaugural address at Wittenberg in late August of 1518 at a very propitious time.
1: Talk about that inaugural lecture. Talk about his time as instructor there at Wittenberg.
10: Now, Melanchthon was brought to Wittenberg, again, basically to teach Greek, but he had a wide-ranging set of subjects that he eventually taught in the arts faculty. Remember, there was the arts faculty that in a medieval university kind of handled instruction in what we would call today the liberal arts. There were only three higher faculties. There were only three faculties where you could get a doctoral degree. One was medicine, one was law, one was theology. Melanchthon himself never formally progressed beyond the Master of Arts degree himself. But he came to Wittenberg with that Master of Arts degree, and he was teaching in the arts faculty. And his inaugural lecture caused a real stir because he was speaking exactly the kind of language that Luther and others there at Wittenberg had been talking about for a while. They had gotten frustrated with the prolixity of scholastic method. They were impatient with all the kind of scholastic hair splitting, and they wanted to get back to the sources. And that's exactly what Melanchthon says he wants to do. He wants to improve the studies of youth. That's really the theme of his inaugural lecture on improving the studies of youth, and doing so by taking them right back to the sources of Greek and Roman antiquity. And at the end of his inaugural lecture, he announces that he's going to give two courses starting like the next day. And it's going to be one on Homer, I think it was, and the other was on the epistle to Titus. So he's going to be teaching both secular and biblical literature on the basis of the Greek text.
1: He's, as you mentioned before, helping the reformer Luther with Greek.
10: Yeah, Luther is right at the time on pins and needles because he's got this interview with Cardinal Cajetan, which is very important. I mean, this is the compromise. He doesn't have to go all the way to Rome. He doesn't have to be interviewed by, say, the Pope himself or anybody else in Rome. Cajetan is actually in German lands, in Augsburg, for a diet, and while he's there, Luther goes and is heard by him, and he's got that interview to prepare for. And of course, he's got all the pressures being brought to bear on him because he's posted his 95 Theses, and now he's got to defend himself from various attacks. And he himself is still thinking through what the relationship of justification and faith is. And Melanchthon helps him to see that faith, especially when it's talking about justification, is talking about something in the present, seizing a promise that God makes that is relevant to us right now, not just something that will be at some point in the future, but rather something that is here palpably now. And you can see kind of the fingerprints of what Melanchthon did for him as he goes and is interviewed by Cajetan in Augsburg just a few weeks later. So these guys got off to a fast start in their friendship, their colleagueship, if you will, with Melanchthon helping Luther with several points of Greek.
1: In 1519, he receives a degree. Talk about that.
10: Well, the Bachelor of Bible degree was the basic degree that enabled somebody then to go on and give cursory lectures on the Bible. And Luther is kind of Melanchthon's advisor in this. He completes his set of theses about a year after he arrives at Wittenberg as a professor. So for that first year, he is simultaneously a professor and a student. But at that point, he was qualified anyway to teach theology, at least in a basic and rudimentary way. And of course, that will continue in later years.
1: You also had mentioned a moment ago that he was a companion of Luther's at the Leipzig debate. What was that, and why was he vital to Luther there?
10: Well, the Leipzig debate was really essentially a debate between Johann von Eck, the Roman Catholic from Ingolstadt, and Luther's colleague, Andreas Bodenstein von Karlstadt. But Luther went along, and so did Melanchthon. And at one point in the proceedings, when Karlstadt was consulting too many books, and Eck said that he was growing tired of debating Karlstadt's whole library, Luther rose to debate with Karlstadt. And at that point, the subject really riveted on the authority of not only the Pope, but of church councils. And Melanchthon was constantly passing little notes to Luther, showing that he had really a formidable knowledge of church history and was able to employ it in this setting so he can think on his feet. And, of course, Luther eventually entrusted Melanchthon to be an ecclesiastical diplomat of sorts because he could think on his feet in these kinds of situations. It started there, or at least that kind of quality in Melanchthon was noticed in the summer of 1519 at Leipzig.
1: You talk about Melanchthon during what you're calling the Wittenberg disturbances of 1521 and 22. What is that about?
10: Well, when Luther was on ice at the Wartburg Castle after the Diet of Worms, after he makes his famous stand, Melanchthon, and others were left back in Wittenberg to keep the show going, to keep running the university and things of that nature. And Melanchthon was one of the first people to receive the Lord's Supper in both kinds there in Wittenberg, but that was a relatively private ceremony. He got disturbed by the disturbances, which were primarily masterminded by Karlstadt, who wanted to really break in a major way with every bit of the tradition that had been handed down up to that point, and artwork was getting destroyed and things of that nature. Melanchthon looked at all that, and he was kind of petrified. He didn't quite know what to do. This was a continuing theme in Melanchthon's life. Whenever he's thrust into a position of leadership, he always kind of ends up disappointing people. And that was one of them. And then what made it even worse, a couple of days after Christmas, these guys from Zwickau show up and they say, oh, we've had revelations, special revelations from the Holy Spirit. And Melanchthon, again, was kind of caught short by that and didn't quite know what to make of it. Luther wrote to him a lot from the Wartburg Castle, telling him, here's what you need to do. Here's how you need to take yourself in hand. It's about at this time, in fact, where Luther writes to him, look, you're so scared that you're going to make a mistake if you do anything, but you got to do something. So if you're going to sin, sin boldly, but believe and trust the grace of God more boldly still. That's a remark of Luther's to Melanchthon that has often been taken out of context. People say, oh, see, Luther is just kind of an antinomian himself. He doesn't care about law. He doesn't care about order. He's giving Melanchthon the advice to go ahead and sin. You got to understand the circumstances. He was telling Melanchthon, look, you're in a situation where you're going to sin no matter what you do, so go ahead and sin boldly, but believe and trust the grace of God.
11: Dr. Ken Sherb is our guest. It's Issues Etc. Reformation Week on this Tuesday, October the 25th. We're talking about Luther's inner circle, and you don't get more inner circle than Luther's fellow reformer, Philip Melanchthon. When we come back, Melanchthon's appointment at the University of Wittenberg was a little unusual. It was both in arts, whatever that meant, and theology, and he really valued that arts appointment. We'll find out why right after this.

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2: Welcome back to Issues, Etc. It's Reformation Week. Our theme, Luther's Inner Circle. Talking about Philip Melanchthon, Luther's fellow reformer. Dr. Ken Sherb is our guest, pastor of Zion Lutheran Church in Moberly, Missouri, formerly served as a theology professor at Concordia University in Ann Arbor, Michigan, and as an assistant to the president of the Lutheran Church Missouri Synod. His PhD dissertation from Ohio State University is titled Philip Melanchthon, The Formula of Concord and the Third Use of the Law. Ken, before the break, you were talking about his kind of academic career, and I note that he has a dual appointment at the University of Wittenberg eventually, both in arts and theology. What did that mean?
5: Well, as we said a moment ago, when Melanchthon started at Wittenberg, he started teaching in the arts faculty, and he was essentially there to teach Greek, but he got into teaching all kinds of other things, rhetoric and even astronomy, eventually history. I mean, he ranged over all kinds of things in the arts curriculum. But along about the middle of the 1520s, largely because the new elector, John the Steadfast, who replaced Frederick the Wise when Frederick died in 1525, was just over-concerned about Luther's workload and how much Luther might be getting burned out because he had so many things to do, was really urging Melanchthon to teach more in the field of theology. And in fact, Luther wanted the same kind of thing. Luther kind of took the point of view very broadly that he would handle the instruction in Old Testament books. Melanchthon was so good at Greek, it would be a shame not to have him teaching New Testament books on the basis of the Greek. So from the mid-1520s on, you can't say that Melanchthon is strictly an arts professor, nor can you say that he is strictly a theology professor, though, either, although he is teaching courses in the theology faculty. He has what people would call in academic circles today a dual appointment. And I think it's very interesting that even as Melanchthon gets this appointment in theology, he doesn't want to leave the arts faculty because he's still concerned about the reform of education. He's still concerned that people need to understand the ancients. He really always wanted to produce a edition of Aristotle, and he never quite got that project finished, but he did do a lot of writing and speaking about Aristotle. But he thought that that was important groundwork, as it were, for the Reformation, because you had to have the languages and you had to be able to understand texts if you were going to be able to understand the biblical text. And one of the ways you learned to understand texts was to read a lot of texts.
2: In that connection, Melanchthon's method, called the Lotzi method, if you'd explain that, is important to note too.
5: Now, Melanchthon thought that what you needed to do was to gather together what he called topics or lotzi, the essential principles and the essential structure, as it were, of a discipline. And here's a place where Melanchthon was different from some of the other humanists, like, for example, Erasmus, who talked about lotzi communes too, common places or common topics. But when Erasmus talked about common places or common topics, he was thinking more or less like a card file system. I mean, here are places where you can kind of put your various insights, your various illustrative materials, so that you can access that easily as a speaker and make a more compelling kind of speech. The whole Lotzi method really grew out of Renaissance humanists who were concerned with rhetoric. Rhetoric differed from dialectic. Dialectic was kind of thinking straight. We might call it logic today, but logic is a little bit too restrictive. It's the whole process of developing an argument and setting something forth. But then rhetoric was designed to make that appealing to people, to show them why they ought to agree with that. And the more you could approximate the categories of common life, the easier it would be for people to say, oh yeah, what you're saying as it relates to all those things makes good common sense, and I ought to believe that, I ought to agree with that, no matter what kind of a speech you were making. Well, Melanchthon, unlike Erasmus, who thought of Lotzi as just being kind of your card file where you could file away things, said, no, Lotzi differs from subject to subject. You can't just impose Lotzi on subject matter like a cookie cutter being imposed on some dough. Each particular subject will have its own internal structure. And what you need to do is kind of find those channels of thought so that you can go from the most specific to the most general. So you can go from really common things to really unusual things back and forth very freely. And so Melanchthon said, when you get the essentials of a subject, then you understand its Lotzi. Now, Melanchthon did make a very important distinction between what he called philosophical Lotzi and theological Lotzi. If you're treating of anything else, then yeah, you develop the subject matter and you do it with a view to all common human experience like fortune, wealth, honor, life, death, virtue, prudence. You know, the list goes on and on and on. The kinds of things that people recognize as being the stuff of human life. But with theological Lotzi, Melanchthon said, it's different. There, your source is divinely revealed scripture. You get the theological Lotzi by mining the Bible and by seeing what passages and what truths being presented in those passages bear a relationship to other truths being presented in other passages. You don't come with common categories of human experience. You draw those out of the biblical text. And that's what Melanchthon intended to do as he did his work in biblical commentary. He was always trying to find what are the chief teachings, say, of a particular book of the Bible that he was talking about, whichever one it was. It could be the book of Genesis. It could be the book of Ecclesiastes. It could be the book of Colossians. It could be the book of Romans. And his work on Romans really resulted first not in a commentary on the epistle to the Romans, but rather in his Lotzi communes, his commonplaces, his theological commonplaces drawn from the biblical text. He comes out with his first edition of this, his great theological textbook, really the first Reformation era textbook in what might be called systematic theology in 1521. And again, he's 24 years old at the time. He's only been in Wittenberg for about three and a half years by the time this book comes out. And not surprisingly, he says that the fundamentals of theology are the power of sin, the law, and grace. In other words, law and gospel. And he says, from these things, it is known that to know Christ means to know his benefits. And unless you know why Christ put on flesh and was nailed to the cross, what good will it do you merely to know the history about him? So Christian knowledge is to know what the law demands, where you can seek power for doing the law, and grace to cover sin so that you may strengthen a quaking spirit against the devil, the flesh, and the world, and how you can console that afflicted conscience. This was a chief concern of Luther's, and it was a chief concern of Melanchthon's.
2: Dr. Ken Cherb is our guest. It's Reformation Week, Luther's Inner Circle. We're talking about Luther's fellow reformer, Philip Melanchthon. Melanchthon, master of the distinction, Luther, master of the paradox. 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

0: It is. TV commercials have added such classics as "Where's the beef?" to "Eat fresh." Here at St. Mark Lutheran Church in Edmond, Oklahoma, we do not resort to catchphrases. Here we are about growing God's family by preaching God's word, by administering the sacraments, and building up God's people. So the next time you find yourself in central Oklahoma on a Sunday morning, come join the friendly folks at St. Mark in Edmond. You'll be glad you did. This is most certainly true.
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4: 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I'm Todd Wilkin. It's Reformation Week. We're talking about Luther's inner circle, Luther's fellow reformer, Philip Melanchthon, today with Dr. Ken Sherb. Folks, one of the strengths Issues, Etc. has, and many of our listeners recognize this, is the breadth of topics that we cover on a daily basis. Today is a great example. We started out talking about the freeing of an historically Christian town by Iraqi forces with Robert Spencer. We went on to discuss the moral conundrum of WikiLeaks with Pastor Jonathan Fisk. We went to that story about the archaeological find in Jerusalem of that breach in the wall from the destruction of Jerusalem in 70 AD with Dr. Craig Evans. Bill McKeever joined us after that to talk about Mormons and GOP presidential candidate Donald Trump. And Pastor Tom Baker joined us for our weekly Sunday school lesson on Saul becoming a king. And we're still talking about Philip Melanchthon with Dr. Ken Sherb. That's breadth of topics with expert guests. And if you like the expansive topics that we deal with, please consider joining the Issues Etc. Reformation Club. 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Reformation Club. Ken, you've said this before in previous conversations, and I want you to explain it again. You say that Philip Melanchthon is the master of the distinction, of the definition, whereas Luther is the master of the paradox. What do you mean by that?
5: Luther even pointed out that he himself was not able to be as brief as Melanchthon. Melanchthon really prided himself in being able to express things in a relatively few words. And yes, he did give great attention to definitions. He thought, again, as you acquaint students with the essentials of a particular subject matter, here we're talking about theology, so as you acquaint students with theology, you need to give them the lay of the land already as you define the terms. And in many ways, to know the definitions, you're halfway there. To know the definitions is a large part of the battle in knowing the theology. So Melanchthon really did emphasize definitions, and he did emphasize distinctions. You know, he makes the point in the Lutheran Confessions about needing to be, like the ancients said, a skilled cook who severs the joint just at the right place and doesn't cut in the middle of the bone, but severs right where the bones join. And therefore is able to, you know, make a clean cut and not make a mess of the whole thing.

0: Now, Luther certainly did not disdain definitions, and he did not disdain distinctions. But Luther was much more interested, and I think his mind just kind of ran in the terms of paradox, how one can be this and yet also that, that seems to be so completely opposed, how you can be both saint and sinner at the same time, how God's word is a word of law, and yet it is also a word of gospel, how there are these two different messages there in the scripture. Luther just delighted in those kinds of paradoxes where two different things had to be held in tension. And Melanchthon, with his real press towards simplicity and clarity, did not want to rule out all paradox. I'm not saying that. But he did not emphasize it. Melanchthon kind of always is the one who has the heart for the beginning student, at least in terms of the way he presents the material, because he wants to make it as simple, clear, direct as it can possibly be.
1: Talk about the scope of his teaching. And while we remember him most in Lutheran circles for his writing in the service of the Reformation, he also was an educational writer.
0: Oh, yeah. And his textbooks really made his reputation. Textbooks in a wide variety of fields, like I said before, things like dialectic, rhetoric, even subject matter that you might not expect somebody to be able to hold all in his head together with theology, like astronomy and history. This guy taught, and taught through his textbooks, generations of German students. I mean, there were people who were still using Melanchthon's textbooks long after he died in a wide variety of fields. And so he has kind of been nicknamed historically the preceptor of Germany. That is the teacher, almost the schoolmaster of Germany.
1: What was the Saxon visitation? Refresh our memory there historically. And what was Melanchthon's role in it?
0: Luther had been after the new elector, John the Steadfast, almost from the time he took over for Frederick the Wise, to get a series of visitations going so that they could know how the Reformation was kind of going over out in the countryside. It was easy enough to see what the conditions were right under their noses, as it were, in Wittenberg, but how was it doing elsewhere? And the only way to find that out was really to send people to investigate, to visit, for the purpose of encouraging, for the purpose of admonishing sometimes, and certainly for the purpose of being able to report back and say, here's how things are going. So in 1527, the first visitations take place, and it took a while to kind of figure out just who needed to be on these visitations. It ended up being a team. Usually four visitors going out in a group, both pastors and lay people. And, of course, Melanchthon, who was never ordained but goes out still as a theological expert, is in on those first visitations. But he also collaborated with Luther in writing a set of visitation articles. After they had done it a time or two as dry runs, the next year this publication comes out, which clearly has a preface by Luther, and the rest of the work is really that of Melanchthon, but even that is saying it a little bit too glibly. I mean, they both collaborated on it, and it's kind of hard to point to any one particular sentence and say, well, that must have been put there by Luther, or that must have been put there by Melanchthon. But the visitation articles contained a little compendium of doctrine, and then at the very end resulted in a school plan. Here are, as it were, curriculum suggestions for what must be done in the very lowest grade class, and then the students who had mastered those things go on to another set of educational challenges, and then another level beyond that. The whole idea of graded instruction really comes in here for one of the first times, if not the first time, and it's part of Melanchthon's plan to take kids from really their first day in school eventually all the way through university.
1: You wanted to discuss Melanchthon in terms of law and gospel. Take us in there if you would, Ken.
0: Well, we already did kind of in talking about the 1521 edition of the Lotzi, where that was the kind of hallmark. You know, it's law and gospel. What is sin? What is the power of the law? And what is God's grace? And this is something that Luther, of course, never tired of, and Melanchthon never did either. 10 years after the 1521 Lotzi, in the Apology of the Augsburg Confession, Melanchthon was writing, "All scripture should be divided into these two chief doctrines, the law and the promises. In some places it presents the law, in others it presents the promise of Christ. This it does either when it promises that the Messiah will come and promises forgiveness of sins, justification, and eternal life for his sake, or when, in the New Testament, the Christ who came promises forgiveness of sins, justification, and eternal life." Melanchthon saw the distinction between law and gospel as an especially important light for illumining the scriptures. And again, there he's exactly in line with Luther. But it's more than just a tool for reading the Bible. It's also a tool for applying the Bible and for the Christian life, for Christian piety. Later on in the Apology, Melanchthon distinguishes between what he calls the service and worship of the gospel, which is to receive good things from God, while the worship of the law is to offer and present our goods to God. And of course, those two need to be kept rigidly distinct, because if you don't, you're going to end up with the same kind of uncertainty about salvation that Luther had had.
1: So is this reflected in his writings, the ones that we've talked about here, his Lotzi that he would later revise, but also in his confessional writings, as we would say?
0: Yeah, I'm glad you mentioned the Lotzi. Could I just mention parenthetically here that he took the Lotzi through three main editions. Even that is not quite saying it right. Scholars usually talk about the three great eras or ages of the Lotzi. So there's the 1521 and then all the subsequent editions, which might have differed from one another just a little bit. But the 1521 Lotzi, then there's a 1535, then there's the 1543, and Melanchthon brings out his last edition of the Lotzi in 1559, the year before he dies. So he was constantly working on the Lotzi to improve it. But probably, if Melanchthon had written nothing else about anything else, whether in theology or anything else, his place in history, certainly in the history of theology, would be secure, because he was the writer of the Augsburg Confession.
1: Dr. Ken Sherb is our guest. He's with us on this Tuesday of Issues Etc. Reformation Week. The theme this week, Luther's Inner Circle. We're talking about Luther's fellow reformer, Philip Melanchthon. His biggest contribution, I would say, is the Augsburg Confession. We'll get a history of it right after this. 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
4: The Church's Music from the 20th Century. 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Jesus has come and brings pleasure eternal. The 11th century. The 8th century. The 4th century.

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1: Welcome back to Issues, Etc. I'm Todd Wilkin. Dr. Ken Sherb is our guest. He's walking us through this Tuesday of Issues, Etc. Reformation Week. We are focusing this week on Luther's inner circle. And as I said before, you don't get more inner circle than Luther's fellow reformer, Philip Melanchthon. Ken, his biggest contribution really is, and without it, the other contributions probably wouldn't have occurred, is his penning of the Augsburg Confession, the primary document of the Lutheran Confessions. Give us a brief history of it, if you would.
2: At the beginning of the year 1530, the Emperor Charles V put out a summons and an invitation to the Lutherans to come to that year's Imperial Diet, which was a meeting of all the leaders and estates of the Holy Roman Empire. And it was being held again in Augsburg, like the one back in 1518 had been, where Luther met with Cajetan. And this time the emperor says, I want us to be able to compose our differences about theology. And so the Lutherans were invited to come and make an account of their faith. And the emperor, of course, is doing this because he's got an eye on the advancing Turks, who the previous summer, 1529, had made it to Vienna and had very nearly taken the city of Vienna. And so the Turks are kind of knocking at the door there in the east, and the emperor feels very, very constrained to get everybody playing off the same page to offer common military resistance. And so he invites the Lutherans to come. Luther, of course, cannot come because he's still under the Edict of Worms. He still could be kind of assassinated with impunity by anybody. So Luther is not able to be in the group. The group is basically a bunch of Lutheran princes, but they do have some theological advisors, and chief among those is Philip Melanchthon. They get to Augsburg, and they arrive in Augsburg thinking they may be late for the summons to the diet, but it turns out the emperor hasn't even arrived yet, and the emperor wasn't going to arrive for like another 6 weeks. That gave them time, though, and it turned out to be valuable time because they found out the kinds of things that people had been saying on the ground and the kind of pamphlets that were being circulated about them, about Luther, there at Augsburg, accusing them of every kind of heresy imaginable. And so they looked at the document that they had brought with them, which was basically talking about the abuses that they had tried to correct, and said, well, this is woefully insufficient. We've got to kind of go back to square one, starting with the doctrine of God. We've got to talk about what the Christian faith is. We've got to give our confession of all these articles. That's what Melanchthon draws together, based upon a lot of raw materials that he has. But he draws that together there in the late spring and early summer of 1530 there at Augsburg, leading up to the presentation of the Augsburg Confession, which is June 25th, 1530. And what Luther liked about the Augsburg Confession was the way it distilled so much of the theology that he had been presenting. It all focuses in that doctrine of justification. Justification is Article 4 in the Augsburg Confession, and you really can say that the preceding articles on God, on original sin, on the person and work of Christ, lead up to the article on justification, and then the articles that follow on the ministry and the means of grace, on good works, on the church, specifically then on baptism, Lord's Supper, confession, and so forth. They follow from the doctrine of justification as established in Article 4. And every now and again, Melanchthon does a little recapitulation of what justification by grace through faith is all about, just in case you kind of lost the thread somewhere along the way. He tells you all over again what it is. So, yeah, in a sense, the Augsburg Confession has 28 articles. It has 28 literary divisions to it. But there is really one article throughout, and that is justification. And that was the kind of thing that pleased Luther to no end.
1: Then there is the defense or the apology to the Augsburg Confession.
2: Yeah, as soon as the Augsburg Confession was presented, the emperor appointed some confutators to respond to it. And then when the Lutherans tried to present their defense there at Augsburg, he turned it down. The emperor didn't want to accept it. And so the Lutherans left Augsburg at that point. That ended their participation in the Diet. But Melanchthon kept working to revise and expand this defense. And he says just some remarkably wonderful things in this Apology of the Augsburg Confession published in 1531. For example, he says, "We would remind our readers that if we must hold to the proposition Christ is the mediator, then we must defend the proposition faith justifies. For how will Christ be the mediator if we do not use him as mediator in our justification and believe that for his sake we are accounted righteous?" That whole idea of, you know, using Christ, it may sound like it's almost sacrilegious, but yes, Christ is here for us to use him as our mediator. For that very reason, he became our propitiator before God. Another point that Melanchthon makes, "The forgiveness of sins is a thing promised for Christ's sake. Therefore, it can be accepted only by faith, since a promise can be accepted only on faith." And he says, this is biblical argument here. Based on the nature of a promise, this is Paul's chief argument in like Romans 4, Galatians 3. Melanchthon says, Paul often repeats that. That was the kind of thing Melanchthon was aiming at, where people would look at the text and say, oh yeah, that's exactly what it was saying. And so what he was writing wasn't kind of coming in the way between the reader and the text, but was just unleashing the text on the reader. Another point from later on in the Apology, "Especially amid the terrors of sin, a human being must have a very definite word of God to learn to know God's will, namely, that he is no longer angry." Melanchthon says, that is what the gospel is. Based upon the crucifixion and resurrection of Christ himself, that gospel is the very definite word that says, God is no longer angry.
3: Talk a bit about another of his confessional writings, the Treatise on the Power and Primacy of the Pope.
2: This one came a few years later, 1537. The one chief thing that you might have thought the Augsburg Confession would have taken up, but it doesn't really take head on, is the whole subject of the papacy. What the papacy's claims are and how those claims can be criticized. So in 1537, Melanchthon does kind of let the other shoe fall, and really for many years the Treatise on Power and Primacy of the Pope was taken to be a kind of a sort of Article 29, as it were, of the Augsburg Confession. He says, well, if you look at what the Scripture says about the Antichrist, this is somebody who rules in the church and not is one of the kings of the nations generally. This is somebody who is an adversary of Christ, who will devise doctrines that conflict with the gospel. This is somebody who arrogates to himself divine authority. And Melanchthon says the Pope fits all those things. Now, this is exactly the kind of case that Luther had made before. But in the Treatise on the Power and Primacy of the Pope, here in a Lutheran confessional writing, not just one of the private writings of Luther, or for that matter, Melanchthon, or any of the other 16th century Lutherans, you get the specific claims of the papacy held up to scrutiny, like, were the keys given only to Peter? No, the keys, Melanchthon writes, were given principally and immediately to the church. And is the Pope supposed to be some kind of a temporal ruler? Is that part of his call as the Bishop of Rome? And so that distinction between the two kingdoms, as it were, is highlighted. A lot of things that the Reformation had to say about authority in the church, about the Pope, about the office of the ministry, it's all summed up here in the Treatise on the Power and the Primacy of the Pope in a relatively short document. It's the shortest of all the 16th century Lutheran confessions.
3: I have several other questions for you, but let's talk about Melanchthon and the various theological controversies that he was a part of. What would be the first synergistic controversy?
2: Well, the synergistic controversy is one where it really erupts mostly after Luther has died, although it has its roots already while Luther was alive. And Melanchthon in his 1535 edition of the Lotzi already, said that there are three causes of conversion: the Holy Spirit, the Word of God, and the non-resisting will of man. And that, of course, is problematic. It comes into conflict with what Luther had said already in the Catechism a few years earlier: I believe that I cannot believe by my own reason or strength in Jesus Christ my Lord, or come to him. Now, Melanchthon, his words might be interpreted in a positive way, might be interpreted in such a way as to kind of make it not look so bad. His student, Martin Chemnitz, just talked about the three causes of a good act. That's not exactly the way Melanchthon expressed it, and I always wonder myself, why is it Melanchthon is so fascinated with, you know, like why it was that Saul was not saved, but David was? Is there something in the human being that makes the difference there? And if there's something in the human being that's supposed to make the difference, then you've got synergism. Then you've got cooperation with God in your salvation. Whatever kind of stir that may have caused between Luther and Melanchthon at the time that Luther was alive, it was really an issue that broke onto the scene in a big way after Luther died.
3: Majorism, what is that?
2: Well, majorism is the teaching that good works are necessary for salvation. And Melanchthon at times had said that. Actually, Luther in a time or two had said that, but he kind of caught himself and restricted his expression. One of Melanchthon's colleagues after Luther died, George Major, who was another professor there in the theology faculty at Wittenberg, really tried to defend that position. Good works are necessary for salvation. And the question is, are you thereby making good works a cause of salvation? The Formula of Concord eventually said, no, the better statement to make, the much more biblical statement to make, is simply to say good works are necessary, period.
3: Dr. Ken Cherbs, our guest. We're talking about Philip Melanchthon, Luther's fellow reformer, during this Issues Etc. Reformation Week. Ken is pastor of Zion Lutheran Church in Moberly, Missouri, formerly served as a theology professor at Concordia University in Ann Arbor, Michigan, and as an assistant to the president of the Lutheran Church Missouri Synod. His PhD dissertation from Ohio State University is titled Philip Melanchthon, The Formula of Concord and the Third Use of the Law. He's also the Issues Etc. Book of the Month author. The book's called Called to Vote, A Christian Approach to Elections, a Timely Primer for Lutherans and for All Christians on Our Duties, Our Responsibilities, Our Privilege, and to Live Both in the Kingdom of God as He's established it here through His Word in His Church and His Rule under Good Government. Called to Vote, A Christian's Approach to Elections. It's a downloadable resource for your Bible class, and you can find it at our website, issuesetc.org. When we come back, the Lord's Supper, one of those places where perhaps Melanchthon, post-Luther, makes an unnecessary compromise.

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0: Thanks to the following congregations for standing with us by joining the Issues Etc. 300. St. John Lutheran, Springfield, Pennsylvania. Zion Lutheran, Detroit, Michigan. St. Paul's Lutheran, Long Beach, California. All Saints Lutheran, Charlotte, North Carolina. Redeemer Lutheran, Colorado Springs, Colorado. Shepherd of the Lake Lutheran, Garrison, Minnesota. Emmanuel Lutheran, Kansas City, Missouri. And Holy Cross Lutheran, St. Genevieve, Missouri. 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

0: I'm Todd Wilkin. This is Issues Etc. Welcome back. 10 more minutes in this Tuesday's edition of Issues Etc. Reformation Week, talking about Luther's inner circle, Luther's fellow reformer, Philip Melanchthon, with Dr. Ken Sherb. Before the break, you were talking about some of the compromise that Melanchthon felt was necessary post-Luther. I'm wondering, regarding the Lord's Supper, did Melanchthon post-Luther make an unnecessary compromise?
1: Yeah, this is another place where Melanchthon's leadership, especially without Luther on the scene, can really be regretted. Toward the end of his life, he gave some really unfortunate advice to Elector Frederick III of the Palatinate, who was in the midst of converting himself to Calvinism. And Melanchthon kind of encouraged him to just get rid of some of the staunch Lutheran teachers who were opposing a Calvinist position on the Lord's Supper. Melanchthon himself seems to have been completely on Luther's side with respect to the Lord's Supper until about 1529 or 1530, when he might have begun having some second thoughts. By the time he issues the revised Augsburg Confession in 1540, he simply says that together with the bread and wine, the body and blood of Christ are tendered, truly tendered, to those who eat in the Lord's Supper. But it's just with the bread and wine, not quite as strong a statement as, of course, what Christ himself said, "This is my body."
0: Okay, I guess that raises another question with regard to Melanchthon post-Luther. You mentioned a continual revision of the Lotzi, starting out to be what Luther called next to the Bible, and I don't think Luther would have said that about the 1559 version of it. Are there other indications that this man so well begun and so vital to the Reformation just had a hard time holding ground without Luther there?
1: Yeah, Melanchthon kind of presents an ongoing puzzle to scholars to this day. And some of it is because there is an irresistible temptation on the part of scholars to kind of get into the mind of Melanchthon, get into the heart of Melanchthon in ways you just can't do. Was he driven by his passion for simplicity and clarity, and did he just stop short of saying certain things that you might have wanted him to say because he just didn't think he had the warrant to say them? Or was it some kind of a personal timidity? Was it fear? I think actually even a better approach to all that, if you can make an overall approach to this, which is somewhat psychologizing, is the kind of thing that Luther wrote to Melanchthon already from the Coburg when Melanchthon and the others were at Augsburg in 1530. And there he says, "Your philosophy is troubling you so much, it is not theology." And by philosophy, he didn't mean a particular philosophical doctrine or a philosophical school that Melanchthon was committed to following. It was more Melanchthon's basic desire to try and control human life through knowledge, to try and get his fingers on as many things as possible. And face it, this guy was very accomplished at getting his fingers on as many things as possible and bringing very abstruse and difficult thought down to the level where his students, even the beginning students, could understand them. But the downside to that is that sometimes reality is more complicated, and certainly events are more unpredictable, and human beings are not God. And that may be the most telling criticism that Luther ever made of Melanchthon, in my mind.
0: Two final questions for you. He was a humanist, a term that among Christians in the 20th century kind of got a bad rap, but he was a genuine Christian humanist. Talk about that.
1: Yeah, he was. And of course, a humanist meant somebody who was, first of all, devoted to this ad fontes, back to the sources kind of project, trying to learn the wisdom of Greek and Roman antiquity, figuring that there is real wisdom there, and wisdom that exceeds that of the scholastics and their kind of dry definitions. Melanchthon wanted to do that. He was also, like most humanists, very frustrated with the edifice of scholastic theology. and wanted to put things in a much more simple, direct, and biblical way. And that's part of the reason why he writes the Lotzi in the first place. He wants to put things in a more biblical way. And Melanchthon, therefore, was a humanist very different from a humanist today, like a member of the American Humanist Association or something like that. He certainly believes in God. He certainly believes in Christ. His motto, as it were, for his life is, if God is for us, who can be against us? And so Melanchthon's very different from a contemporary humanist of ours, but he was also different from humanists of his day, who in many cases opposed Luther. Melanchthon actually in so many ways supported Luther. And it's just too pat to say, oh, if you're a humanist, then you're going to be against Luther. Because there were people who had been steeped in humanism as students, Melanchthon maybe the most prominent one, but others like Johannes Brentz, who came over to Luther's side. And, of course, there were others who were steeped in humanism who never left the Roman Catholic Church. Just because one was a humanist didn't necessarily say where you were going to go theologically.
0: Was that approach, in retrospect, a necessary element of Philip Melanchthon's makeup for the role that he played? Had he not been an ad fontes guy, back to the sources, could he have been what he was to the Reformation?
1: No, absolutely not. Because here was a guy who had this tremendous facility with languages, a real orderly mind, clarity of thought. All of those things were part and parcel of what he was able to give to Lutheran theology. And in many ways, he was able to help to make sure that Lutheran theology did not become a kind of obscurantist and anti-intellectual. He wanted to interface with the not only the best morals of the time, but the best intellectual traditions of the time.
0: Finally, and you mentioned this before, he never sought ordination to priesthood or to pastorate. He was, until his last, a lay theologian. And I think that highlights something we need to note today about that theology is not the purview, the private purview of pastors. Talk about that.
1: Well, the whole Augsburg Confession is kind of a tribute to that. Remember, the signers of the Augsburg Confession are not theologians. Philip Melanchthon himself, although he put the thing to pen, did not sign the Augsburg Confession. The people who signed it, the people who presented it, the people who literally stuck their necks out at the Diet were all laymen. They were princes. Now, they were representing a lot of people back home, and they were representing also preachers and churches back home, but they were making this profession of theology as confessing Christian lay people. And it's kind of hard to imagine somebody who would be a better example of a confessing Christian lay person than Philip Melanchthon was. Now, again, he holds a kind of a unique position because he is actually on the theology faculty there at Wittenberg, but he never gives up that appointment in the arts faculty because he considered that to be so crucial to the overall success of the Reformation. You had to have people who would know how to read, who would know how to read Greek, and who would know how to think. Melanchthon can be kind of the poster child for a well-catechized laity and a laity that is able then to step into important positions in leadership, in scholarship, with the doctrine of the gospel constantly informing them and informing their thinking and their acting, and reach out with the gospel to people. Melanchthon was above all concerned that people could read well, think well, and express themselves well, all in the service of the gospel. And that has not died as a need in the church to this day.
0: Pastor Ken Cherb is pastor of Zion Lutheran Church in Moberly, Missouri. His PhD dissertation from Ohio State University is titled Philip Melanchthon, The Formula of Concord and the Third Use of the Law. He formerly served as a theology professor at Concordia University in Ann Arbor, Michigan, and as an assistant to the president of the Lutheran Church Missouri Synod. Ken, thanks for joining us on this Reformation Week.
1: I'm glad to do it, Todd. We never did talk about the third use of the law. I guess that's another program.
0: 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Through the rest of the week, during this Issues Etc. Reformation Week, staying on the theme of Luther's inner circle, we'll be talking about Luther's pastor tomorrow. Johannes Bugenhagen, Dr. Kurt Hendel, will be our guest. Then we'll discuss Luther's princes, three of them, Frederick the Wise, John the Steadfast, and John the Magnanimous. Pastor Paul McCain of Concordia Publishing House will be our guest. We'll round off Issues Etc. Reformation Week, Luther's inner circle, with Luther's wife, Katrina von Bora. Dr. Martin Troy will be our guest. I'm Todd Wilkin. 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
4: 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Concordia Theological Seminary, Fort Wayne, Indiana, forming servants in Jesus Christ who teach the faithful, reach the lost, and care for all. In 1521, at the Diet of Worms, Martin Luther was asked to recant his writings. Luther responded, "Unless I am convinced from the sacred scriptures that I am in error, I cannot and will not recant. Here I stand. I cannot do otherwise. God help me. Amen." Will you stand with us as we proclaim these Reformation truths in the 21st century? You can take your stand by becoming a monthly or annual contributor to Issues Etc. 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Just look for the picture of Martin Luther posting the 95 Theses. Help us proclaim the solas of the Reformation, Scripture, faith, grace, and Christ alone. Here we stand, Issues Etc. and you.
5: We are seeking Dr. Luther. Please, my sisters and I escaped 3 days ago from the convent at Nimshan.
6: And you still came here?
5: Because this is where Dr. Luther lives. Sir, we were smuggled out in these herring barrels. We've been 2 nights on an open wagon, have had no rest, nor food, nor sleep. So if you could just tell me...
6: I'm Luther.
5: Katharina von Bora.
6: Martin Luther. But you know that already. I'll take you to a shelter.
4: That, according to the 2003 movie Luther, was the first meeting of Martin Luther the Reformer and the woman who would become his wife, Katharina von Bora.
7: She did become his wife. Luther was reluctant for a while in that point, not because he thought little of marriage, but because he thought he wasn't going to last long. He thought he would die. And when you think you die, you don't take a wife. You don't certainly start a family, but they did. They married and had a large family. And Katharina had a place in the Reformation. What was life like in the Luther house? What was her place in Martin Luther's life and in the enterprise of the Reformation? Welcome back to Issues Etc. It's Issues Etc. Reformation Week on this Friday, October the 28th. We're going to be concluding our long conversation on Martin Luther's inner circle with Luther's wife, Katharina von Bora. Dr. Martin Troy joins us to do so. He's administrator of the Luther Society, longtime curator of exhibits at Luther Memorial Foundation in Saxony-Anhalt, Germany, and author of several books, including Katharine von Bora, Luther's wife. He joins us from Wittenberg, Germany. Dr. Troy, welcome to Issues Etc.
8: Thank you for having me.
7: What's one of your favorite stories about Katie Luther?
8: Before I tell you the story, I have to try and to root out one Americanism I always encounter when moving up this topic. There was never anybody during her lifetime who would have dared to call her Katie. She was Lady von Bora. Mistress Luther, maybe the Luther in private, would have called her Katie, but never if anybody else was around. So please, do me the favor and call her maybe Katharina von Bora, maybe Mistress Luther, but never, ever Katie.
7: Which one of your favorite stories about her?
8: And now I'm telling you the story, which gives a good insight into what made her tick. In 1534, the first edition of the complete Luther Bible translation appeared. Here in Wittenberg, a rather large volume, more than 800 pages. And Luther tried to make his wife to read this Bible. And she claimed she didn't have the time for it. The reason for this we are going, I think, into later. And so Luther offered her 50 guilders if she would read this book from start to last page. In the end, she read and he paid. 50 guilders were quite a lot of money. At that time, Luther had an income of 250 guilders a year. So it's nearly a fifth of his income. And it gives you a good insight how she was structured. She was surely a pious Christian. At the same time, she was also a very clear-thinking businesswoman.
7: Let's talk a little bit about her life before she became Luther's wife. How would you describe it?
8: Well, she was from the minor nobility. In England, we would call it gentry. This means farmers with an attitude. They lived from and by the land, but they had to finance also armor, some clothing you could appear in at court, and especially problematical, a horse you could use for war. Those horses were extremely expensive, and of course, you could, as a young knight, take the sword of your father, but surely not the horse. And this means that she, on one hand, was proud on her ancestry and her name. On the other hand, the family was nearly poor. And this explains why she was given over to a monastery already with the age of 60. Because this was a way for the knights to get off their surplus daughters, which could not be married without some money with it. And so put them in the monastery and you could strike them off the family list. Her father, Hans von Bora, paid, as we know from the records, 30 groschen for her entrance in the monastery in Marienthorn. This is a very small sum, so it seems that he really was very badly off. We know a bit about Marienthorn, the monastery Katharina Luther entered at the age of 13, because the records are preserved. They had a rather large agricultural enterprise with livestock and herdsmen, with farmers, with fair tenants. So for the first time, Katharina encountered the way a larger agriculture enterprise is run. We do not know much about her education there. Normally, the nuns learned to read and write, to sing, of course, a bit of Latin, and some fine needlework. But they also learned something about how the economical sphere of a monastery was organized. And apparently this came later very handy for her when she became Luther's wife and also the organizer of the student hostel, even if this was much later. So, to sum up, we do not know and we will not know. We have no idea how the message of Luther came into the monastery, which was near Grimmar, which is roughly 120 kilometers southeast of Wittenberg, and why those nine nuns in the night, in the Easter night, 1523, left the monastery. The only source we have for the whole proceedings is a small pamphlet which Luther has written under the title The Reasons for Virgins to Leave the Monasteries by the Will of God, in which he numbers and names the nuns which went away from Marienthorn. The chronicles later were also very intricate with the details of the site, even if they did not have any written materials. And so, because the main organizer was a councilman of Torgau, who also, as a merchant, brought the necessities to the monastery. Those necessities included, of course, a dried fish for Lent. So they fabled that Leonard Koppel, this councilman, drove the nuns away in the way he would drive herring tons. From this, it was only a very small step to the story that the nuns were taken away in herring tons. There are even illustrations for this from the 18th century, which show rather very large tons with doors in them, so that the nuns could sit in the tons. Surely something very smelly. On the whole, as I told you, we have no evidence how the nuns encountered the Reformation message and what made them flee to Wittenberg. One thing is certain, Luther was not prepared for this venture because he had, in the following weeks, no idea what to do with these nine young persons. They were all around 20, with one exception. She was Margaret of Staupitz, the sister of Luther's father confessor, Johann von Staupitz, and she found a job as the headmistress of the girls' school in Grimmar. But Luther was able to marry off all the other seven nuns, and only one was left, Katharina von Bora. And now something very important happens, because between her flight from Nimphen and her marriage to Luther in June 1525, there are more than 2 years for which we don't have any written evidence, with two exceptions. One point is that shortly after she came to Wittenberg, she met the son of a very influential and rich Nuremberg family, Hieronymus von Baumgarten. And apparently she hoped that he would marry her. Of course, this was quite against reality, because the Baumgartens were, as I told you, rich and influential, and none without any money and prospects in Wittenberg was the last thing they would envision as a wife for their son. And Luther also offered Katharina a solution when he tried to marry her to Caspar Glatz. Now, Caspar Glatz makes in the literature sometimes a very funny figure, old and fat and greedy. In reality, he was quite a good scholar,

0: And he was quite well off as a pastor in Orlamünde, a town to the south. But Katharina declined. And this is something really revolutionary. Most people today don't realize. You see, at that time, the only kind of social network is the family. And we know that the remaining family of Katharina lived in the Obertheim part of Saxony, which was ruled by the Duke George, who was violently opposed to Luther's Reformation. That means she didn't have a chance to go back to her family. We know also that later on, when things changed, her brothers did not have any interest in her and her family, and she never got anything out of her family in form of a heritage, maybe. So she sits really all alone together in Wittenberg and declines the only way to social safety that has been offered. Luther was deeply disappointed and told his friends, if she don't want him, she has to wait for another. And then something very interesting happens, even if you know about this only in retrospective, because one of Luther's best friends, Nikolaus von Amsdorf, talked to her, apparently under four eyes, and he took some notes, but these he published only long after the death of Katharina. So he was a witness, but surely a biased one. And in this dispute, Katharina told him that she would either marry Luther or him, Amsdorf, or remain unmarried in Wittenberg. This happened in the late autumn 1524. At this time, Katharina was already nearly 2 years in Wittenberg. We don't have any idea where she stayed. The name of Cranach is pure conjecture, because the evidence is pointing to this on two counts. First, that Mrs. Cranach was the only female attendant of the marriage in June 1525. And Lucas Cranach became the godfather of Luther's and Katharina's first son. But this is all the pointers we have. There is nothing at all for the last 2 years. And so when in May 1525, Luther decided for him that the time of marriage had come, we can sum up. Luther decided that there should be a marriage. Katharina decided whom to.
1: Dr. Martin Troy is our guest. It's Issues Etc. Reformation Week on this Friday, October the 28th, concluding our discussion of Luther's inner circle, talking about Luther's wife, Katharina von Bora. When we come back, he mentioned the marriage, the wedding. We'll find out what we know about that brief and somewhat private ceremony after this.

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1: The third commandment teaches us to remember the Sabbath day by keeping it holy. We do this when we hold God's word sacred and gladly hear and learn it. Jesus invites the weak and heavy laden to rest in him, our true rest, because his yoke is easy and his burden is light. This weekend, rest in Jesus as you hear his word and receive his gifts. If you are in Southern Illinois, you're invited to join Trinity Lutheran Church in Millstadt to rest in the grace of our Savior, Jesus Christ. 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

0: Welcome back to Issues Etc. I'm Todd Wilkin. We are concluding Issues Etc. Reformation Week on this Friday, and we're talking about Luther's inner circle, all the way into the house, the Luther house, where the woman who held sway there, who ran the business, was Luther's wife, Katrina von Bora. Dr. Martin Troy is our guest. He's administrator for the Luther Society, a longtime curator of exhibits at Luther Memorial Foundation in Saxony-Anhalt, Germany, and author of several books, including Catherine von Bora, Luther's wife, and he joins us from Wittenberg, Germany. Before the break, you were talking about their marriage. Let's talk a little bit about the wedding, if we could. It sounded like it was something of a private affair. What do we know about Martin and Katerina's wedding?
1: About the wedding, we know a bit, even if not to as much as we would like to. Apparently, for most of his contemporaries, Luther's marriage was a surprise. And it went over very quickly, Buchenhagen being the pastor and marrying both. The ceremony happened in the former black monastery, which was empty at that time. And, of course, the time of a marriage was singular, unlucky, because it's the summit of the Peasant War. So it was Luther's reputation no good when virtually thousands of peasants were slaughtered. He married. And of course, on the side of the bride, there was no family there. Luther invited some friends, but not Philip Melanchthon, his colleague, who wrote a very sharp letter to his best friend, Joachim Camerarius, criticizing Luther as weak in this time, so that he became a slave to females. But Luther and Melanchthon were reconciled for 2 weeks later, when there was the great wedding ceremony, to which also Luther's parents were invited. It's not quite clear why Luther decided to marry. Maybe he saw himself in an apocalyptic situation, that the end of the world had come, and he was quite sure that he wouldn't die in bed. And so he would prove his own teachings that priests should be married by his own person. Again, we have no direct reaction by Katerina. It's only clear that the beginning of their marriage life was very, very difficult. You see, as a monk, Luther did not get an established salary. This only changed when the new prince elector John, the brother of Frederick, came into office, and Luther started with 100 guilders a year. But the monastery was in a very bad repair, and also much too large, really, for a single couple with maybe one or two servants. And here again, we experience the influence of Katerina. She apparently planned from the beginning onward to use this large house as a student's hostel. It was quite common that professors took in one or two students. Katerina decided to do this in a grand manner, because the house being so big, step by step it was developed, and step by step the student hostel grew, so that in the end, after 1530, there were more than 20 students, plus family, plus servants, and this made good business sense, because Katerina charged the highest fees for student hostels in Wittenberg, and there was always a long waiting list, because people thought it a great honor to live with the famous reformer under one roof.
0: Dr. Martin Troy is our guest. We're concluding Issues Etc. Reformation Week, Luther's Inner Circle, talking about Luther's wife, Katerina von Bora. We'll talk about life in the Luther house after this. The Issues Etc. Book of the Month for October is a timely, downloadable resource designed for Bible classes. 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
0: Thanks to the following congregations for standing with us by joining the Issues Etc. 300. Resurrection Lutheran, Detroit, Michigan. Bethlehem Lutheran, Parma, Ohio. St. Paul's Lutheran, Lockport, Illinois. Faith Lutheran, Columbus, Indiana. Glory of Christ Lutheran, Plymouth, Minnesota. Good Shepherd Lutheran, Arnold, Missouri. Peace Lutheran, Sussex, Wisconsin. Our Redeemer Lutheran, Cedar Falls, Iowa. Zion Lutheran, Moberly, Missouri. And Elm Grove Lutheran, Elm Grove, Wisconsin. 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

0: Welcome back. I'm Todd Wilkin. Tissues, Etc. Reformation Week. Talking about Luther's inner circle today, Luther's wife, Katrina von Bora. Dr. Martin Troy is our guest. Before the break, you talked about the arrangement that she had that eventually supported the family, mostly of the Luther Hostel, that is keeping of students there. But if you would, talk about life in the Luther house run by Mistress Luther.
1: You got it. The economic development was, of course, made difficult by the constant pregnancies of Katharina. Her first son was born in June 1526, so making it clear that she went as a virgin into marriage, something which had been doubted by people like Erasmus von Rotterdam. And then in the next 8 years, we have six pregnancies. In 1523, she was still feeding her son Martin at her breast and at the same time being pregnant, something which normally does not happen. So in the end, we have six children, three boys and three girls. In the time between 1526 and 1534. And the mortality rate is like typical 16th century. Two of the girls died, one quite early with 11 weeks. Margarete got at least 13 years old. And it's quite interestingly to see the different reaction of the parents to the death, whereas the death of the small baby Elizabeth is just mentioned in one of the successes. The death of Margarete is largely dealt with and lamented, and Luther himself got into a crisis. As a pious Christian and as a theologian, he had to be sure that with her death, his daughter was in a much better place. But at the same time, he wished that she would not have left him. You see, a dilemma of the Christian reaction to death and eternal life. Again, we do not know much about Katharina's attitude towards the children, with one exception. As they grew up, Luther, after the custom of this time, was convinced that the sons should leave the household as early as possible. So he sent away his oldest son, John, when he just was 13 years old, to Torgau, to go there to the town school. Katharina, under the pretext of the illness of Margarete, brought him back as early as possible. And especially after the death of Luther, we encounter again and again the pattern that she tried everything to keep her children near her in her own home, to keep up a home for those children, even if the boys should study and the one surviving daughter should marry. This is one thing that we can discern quite clearly. Of the years between 1525 and 1530, 1533, beside of the pregnancies, we do not know too much because, as I told you, the evidence on the life of Katharina is small. Only eight letters written by her have survived, and from this is only one written during the lifetime of Luther. Luther's letters are 21. We know that at least 15 have been lost. So it's not as much as a complete picture, but much more like a sketch, like a shadow here and a glimpse there, that gives us insight in the life of Katharina. We get to steadier ground only in 1543. At this time, the Luther family is firmly established in Wittenberg as one of the richest and most influential families in this town. Even today, you find people quoting table talks that Luther saw himself as a poor man who didn't care about the goods of this world. And of course, he could do so because his wife did the caring. Luther was in the department expenses. Katharina was responsible for the income. One thing she did not succeed in was to make Luther take honorariums for his lectures and his writings. The Wittenberg printers offered Luther 400 guilders a year if he would have all his materials printed in this town. Luther liked some of the printers in Nuremberg and Basel better, and so some of his writings appeared for the first time there, and the Wittenberg printers had to take the rest. But at this point, Katharina did not succeed. Luther declared that I have been given this by God for free, and so I give it away for free also. He could effort to, because on one hand, the prince, as I told you, paid him handsomely, especially in the last years, and even more important, Katharina generated out of the student hostel a second income. For this purpose, she started already in 1532 to buy land. Of course, under the written treaties, you find Luther's name, because women were not considered to be able to do business in this way. They could not own property. But Katharina was quite energetically in this, and in the end of Luther's life, the family owned between 60 to 80 acres, four gardens around Wittenberg for the town wall, and at least two estates, one south of Leipzig and one on the other side of the River Elbe. And in this we see again, the nature, the noble nature of Katharina. Security is in property, and property is something which gives you security, not only to you, but also to your family. So she bought from her brother, who was apparently not a very good businessman, part of the old estate of the von Borast, so that she could own this. Also as a security for her children. And, of course, she had always in mind that Luther was much older than her, 15 years. And this means she was quite sure that he would die before her, as it happened. And so she built, step by step, and a functioning economy up in the Black Monastery, because it's much more profitable to produce your own foodstuffs for the students than buy it on the market. And if you have a large enough number of students in your own hostel, it makes good business sense not only to produce your own meat and poultry, but also your own grain, especially barley, which was needed for beer brewing. The beer of Katharina was very famous, And if we believe the records, more than 2.5 liter was drunk by every person in the Luther house. Now, before you go up ballistically, first, it's Kofund monastery beer with only 2 to 2.5% alcohol. Secondly, most of this beer, especially for children, was cooked in soups with grain, and this means, of course, that the alcohol was cooked off. So people knew that it was unhealthy to drink water. And for fruit juices like we have today, or coffee or tea, which we invented at that time, for fruit juices you need sugar. And sugar, of course, has to be imported from the Mediterranean and was therefore expensive. It was like in the most well-off families at that time, everything that you could produce yourself was rather cheap and affordable. Everything that had to be bought from the market had to be seen very, very critical. And so we know not only from the records, but since 2009 also from the excavations in the Luther courtyard, that the family had a quite upper-class style of living. They had more meat than the average people to eat, and they ate it from better-style plates and cups than what normal people in Wittenberg at that time had. So being a mother and being the CEO of a milling enterprise, these, I think, they are both the main features of Katharina as Luther's wife. And now, of course, there's a question. What about her Christianity? What about her faith? And again, we don't have much direct evidence, but there is a concept by Luther which sees the role of man and woman in marriage as different, but in the eyes of God, of the same value. That means not as today, where men and women have nearly the same role to fill. At Luther's time, the responsibility of the husband was the things outside the household. The responsibility of the wife were things inside the household. But both were, in the eyes of God and men, of the same importance and of the same order. And apparently, the question of faith belonged, in Katharina's view, also more into the outside dimension. We know that the Luther family, of course, prayed before each meal. We know that they sang together the hymns Luther has written. By the way, we have the idea that Luther had rather a tenor voice, but we have no idea whether Katharina sang with them and what her voice was like. But on the whole, there are only very few instances in which Luther takes her into his professional sphere. In one case, he writes a letter from the Coburg to Bubenhagen and Katharina together that they should together find a new pastor for a small village outside Wittenberg, something quite unusual. But on the whole, this piety of Katharina was surely one more of the deed than of the word. And Luther acknowledged that in his famous testament of 1542. This is a document that most people, especially conservative people, don't know about or don't understand how revolutionary this in the question of the relation between husband and wife is. In Saxony, a woman could not own property. So in the last will and testament, she would inherit only some jewels, some of the furnishment, maybe some money, but never property. At the same time, every woman had to accept a guardian. In Katharina's life, her first guardian, of course, was her father. And the second was her husband. And as a widow, she normally would have to accept some relatives. It was possible even that the oldest son could be the guardian of his mother. But Luther decided totally otherwise. First, he made her to his single inheritance. He writes explicitly in his testament that everything that he possesses goes to Katharina, and even more revolutionary, he appoints her as guardian of the children, including the sons. The oldest son at Luther's death was already of age, a totally absurd situation. And this shows two things. First, that Luther was absolutely sure that, contrary to Schirin, his wife could be relied on in the life after his death, that she was able to shoulder the responsibility of keeping the family up. And the second point, even if he was from his biblical picture of the world, in which Adam, of course, is more valuable than Eve, Adam is the prime creation, Eve is only secondary, that in this case, Katharina was at least as valuable as he himself, maybe even more reliable, because in the question of economics, Luther never had both of them. And so this really gives us an insight into the feeling between the couple. I mean, there is always a last barrier for a serious historian. You can't and you won't go into the bed chamber. This is not the way serious historiography is being done. But of course, you want to know how those two felt for each other, how they interacted. At least, it's not only a question of faith, it's a question of love as well. And so, we are central in the question of a Christian existence. And in this, the Testament of 1542 is a very good indicator that in Luther's family happened something which was to be seen as normal, as norm in his time. Contrary to our idea of romantic love, which is only a product of the middle of the 19th century, the idea of marriage in the 16th century is that at the beginning there should be sympathy between man and woman. But love is something which grows over the years together with the children. And if everything went well, it is at the end of his life great, warm, and embracing. The idea of a hot romantic affair was mostly seen as a kind of psychic illness. A good example is Romeo and Juliet, which exactly showed this love, but this is a tragedy, not something which has a good outcome. And so, apparently, and we have some notes by Luther in which he tells at the beginning of his marriage his friends, "I'm not burning for my wife, but I love her and I respect her." And this love goes on and on, and it really grows. close, and this does not mean that this is a purely platonic love, because in 1540, at this time, Luther is nearing 60, no? And we have a record that Katharina had a miscarriage from which she nearly died. And the last letters to Katharina, shortly before his death in February 1546, Luther subscribes, "To you, my dear, all my love, even if it is not working anymore." I mean, this is a very clear and for the 16th century also a very open remark about sexuality in old age.
0: We're talking with Dr. Martin Troy about Katrina von Bora, Luther's wife, as part of our Luther's Inner Circle theme here on This Issues, Etc. Reformation Week. Dr. Troy is administrator of the Luther Society, longtime curator of exhibits at Luther Memorial Foundation in Saxony-Anhalt, Germany, and author of several books, including Katrina von Bora, Luther's wife. He joins us from Wittenberg, Germany. When we come back, we're going to talk a little bit about, well, do we have any kind of indication of Katrina's reaction to the constant threats against Luther's life and having to share Luther with the church. Stay tuned.

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4: I like to think of the deaconess vocation as driven by two things: the love of Christ and the needs of our neighbor.
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5: Catherine Fombard, do you take this man to be your lawfully wedded husband?
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1: That's the wedding scene between Martin Luther and Katrina von Bora. From the 1953 movie Martin Luther, I'm Todd Wilkin. This is Issues Etc. It's Issues Etc. Reformation Week, coming to its conclusion on this Friday afternoon. We've been talking about Luther's inner circle. We conclude with our conversation with Dr. Martin Troy about Luther's wife, Katharina von Bora. Lutheran Young Adult Corps provides long-term service opportunities in communities of need for young adults out of high school, throughout their college career, or before full-time work. 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Dr. Troy, do we have any indication of Katharina's reaction to the ongoing threat to Luther's safety as a result of the Reformation, or just to having to share Luther with the church, so to speak?
7: Luther surely did not share his work with Katharina. This would have been something out of his and her vision of how a marriage should function. On the contrary, he himself tells us more than one time that Katharina has kept him, Luther, alive through her work and through her caring, because without her and her administration, he would not have survived. Without her meals, without her medicines. So she took part in the table talks, something which the contemporaries criticized deeply, and Luther encouraged Schleyer. And in certain situations, so when Luther's friends thought that Luther should write against Erasmus, but Luther didn't like to at that moment, so they sent Katharina to tell him that something should be done about Erasmus. But those are anecdotes. On the whole, contrary to, let's say, Katharina Zell or Aguilar von Grumbach, she never saw herself called as a female minister or as a reformatrix or something like that. Her way of faith was serving the man who served the Reformation. And this becomes quite clear after his death. In a very personal letter to her cousin, in which she described her emotional turmoil, because the link between Luther fostering the Reformation and Luther being a human being.
1: How did she react to his death? It was certainly not completely unexpected, although a surprise at the time. He had often, in the last 10 years of his life, expected not to live out the year. I don't know if she shared that opinion, but how did she react when his death finally came?
7: I write you a letter she's written to her sister-in-law, April 25, 1546. That means 6 weeks after Luther's death. For who should not be properly be sad and worried on account of such a dear man as was my beloved husband? I can neither eat nor drink, and in addition to that, I cannot sleep. And if I had a principality or an empire, I wouldn't feel so bad about losing it, as I feel now that our dear Lord God has taken this beloved and dear man from me, and not only from me, but from the whole world. When I think about it, I can't refrain from grief and crying either to read or to write, as God well knows. I think this gives us a clear insight into her feelings, into the wounded feelings, even 8 weeks after the death of her husband. At the same time, the emotionality of this letter is a bit misleading, because her sister-in-law had asked in a letter if she could pay something for the upkeep of nephew Florian von Bora. And of course, this letter is to explain why she can't care for Florian and why she doesn't have money, and so on and so on. To sum up, Luther's death has surely broken her, but at the same time, she carried on trying to be the businesswoman, the owner of the hostel, and establishing something which was simply not there in the eyes of the contemporary, the role of the widow of the reformer. Something which is in the 20th century or 21st century quite common, that widows take over the work of famous artists or scientists, is totally strange to the 16th century. And so in the few years between 1546 and her death in 1552, there was the Small Colic War. There were losses of harvests and turmoil. There were two flights from Wittenberg. So in the end of her life, she was nearly bankrupt. And we don't have any specially written notes from her. So we don't have the reflections from the outside. Melanchthon, who became her guardian, worked very hard that she could hold fast to the estate south of Leipzig, because there was some lawsuit going on this. But on the whole, it seems that the years as a widow were dark years. About her aunt, we only know from a funeral invitation by Mother Katharina went with the university because her youngest son, Paul, were still students. Again, we have this symptom of nearness between mother and children, and she took with her the only surviving daughter. And shortly before, it was September, and before the gates of Torgau, the horses went wild, and she fell from the wagon and did herself an injury. We don't know exactly what. It's quite possible that she broke one of her hips, because she lived till December 1525. But again, we have no evidence that people visited her, that without outside of the family, especially the colleagues of Luther. And in my opinion, she was really the consort of Luther. Luther had colleagues, but he had no near friends. There was always a certain distance between him and even his nearest colleagues like Melchior and Bugenhagen. And the same apparently is true of Katharina, who, as Luther said, became a person with her own aura, where her independent-mindedness, her strong-willedness, all things which were thought to be bad in a woman in the 16th century, without the assistance of Luther, they went into emptiness. And so I believe that her role really can only be defined, and so she saw herself as the wife of Luther. And this explains also why we don't have much information about the monastery time and again the time as a widow. Her life was centered on Martin Luther and, of course, of his offspring. And this explains why we don't have much witnesses, much evidence about her personal life.
1: When she died, you said, I think, December of 1552.
7: She died December 52. Her grave marker is still to be seen in the St. Mary's Church in Torgau. But I'm not quite sure if this is really contemporary. Quite possible that it's only the 17th century, a sculpture of the early 17th century. A difference, this should be mentioned, between Katharina and all the wives of the other reformers is that only from her we have portrait evidence, pictorial evidence. At the marriage, Lukas Cranach painted two small round pictures, only 10 centimeters in diameter, and showing the newly wed couple. And we have at least four or five replicas of this picture. You know, Cranach never copied pictures, also not the picture, the portraits of Luther and his wife, but he and his shop did variants to it. And there is a second series in 1526 in rectangular format, and the third in 1528. Apparently, those pictures were not only a question of personal interest, but they were given away by the court as evidence that the former monk and the former nun were lawful wedded in the new evangelical sense. This is proved by the fact that those series stop, and since 1532, we have series of Luther and Melanchthon. After the Augsburg Diet, it was important for the Saxon propaganda to show that there were no teaching differences between Luther and Melanchthon. And fact of the marriage of the former monk and the former nun were not so new and scandalous anymore. And but the fact remains that Katharina Luther is the only woman from the Reformation we have contemporary pictures from.
1: How important would you say on the whole was Katharina to the Reformation, to Luther's, what turned out in retrospect to be Luther's great mark on history?
7: In 1870, a very important Danish theologian, Søren Kierkegaard, maintained that it was of no importance whom Luther married. Important only was the fact that he married. Quote, he could have married a bad person. This has changed fundamentally. But the experiment in gender relationship research to put too much stress on the theological role of Katharina seems, to me at least, not adequately proven. When we stipulate that for the Reformation the person and the work of Luther is of special importance, then we can say also that without the work of Katharina, Luther would have died much earlier and would have not been so productive as he was. I think this is quite important for the success of Luther's Reformation enough.
1: Dr. Martin Troy is administrator of the Luther Society, longtime curator of exhibits at Luther Memorial Foundation in Saxony-Anhalt, Germany, and author of several books, including Catherine von Bora, Luther's wife, and he joined us from Wittenberg, Germany. Dr. Troy, it's a great pleasure and honor. Thank you very much for being our guest.
7: Thank you for having me.
1: Folks, if you've enjoyed listening to Issues Etc. 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Click the picture of Martin Luther posting the 95 Theses, or call 618-223-8385, 618-223-8385. You still have 3 days left to receive a limited edition Here I Stand long sleeve t-shirt, in addition to the other membership benefits when you join the Issues Etc. Reformation Club by Reformation Day, October the 31st. The Issues Etc. Reformation Club. It's not just providence. The gospel has an effect in people's lives, and the Reformation wasn't just Luther. It was those who surrounded him. This gospel that was preached eventually not only by Luther, but by many, many others, went out into the world and into the lives of these people. It gave them assurance and certainty, a kind of assurance and certainty that people can have of the forgiveness of all their sins, grounded only in the sacrificial death and resurrection of Jesus Christ. And with that kind of certainty and assurance of your place before God, secured by none other than the Son of God hanging on the cross for you, well, that changes your life. And it kind of changes history too. And the Reformation is evidence of that. A changed history because, well, not because of Martin Luther, and not because of his princes, and not because of his father confessor, or his fellow reformers, or of his long-suffering and supporting wife, but because of Jesus Christ and what he did. That's what moved Luther and all of those who were around him. Next week on Issues Etc., we'll conclude our series on the doctrine of justification in the Old Testament. Pastor Brian Ketchelmeyer will be our guest. We'll get our weekly update on the November elections with journalists Mark and Molly Hemingway. I think we're going to be talking about Hillary Clinton's email again in the days leading up to the election, given the news that's unfolded this afternoon. And we'll have Pastor Tom Baker lead us in a Sunday school lesson on David and Goliath. That's next week on Issues Etc. I'm Todd Wilkin. 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Reformation Week. I'll talk with you on Monday.
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1: In 1521, at the Diet of Worms, Martin Luther was asked to recant his writings. Luther responded, "Unless I am convinced from the sacred scriptures that I am in error, I cannot and will not recant. Here I stand. I cannot do otherwise. God help me. Amen." Will you stand with us as we proclaim these Reformation truths in the 21st century? 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Just look for the picture of Martin Luther posting the 95 Theses. Help us proclaim the solas of the Reformation, Scripture, faith, grace, and Christ alone. Here we stand, Issues Etc., and you.

We don't usually think about the great reformer Martin Luther as having a pastor. After all, wasn't he Martin Luther? Does Martin Luther need a pastor? Well, he certainly believed that he did. And he did have a pastor. You might not recognize his name, but I'm sure in Luther's mind and in the minds of those who lived alongside Luther, Johannes Bugenhagen was a very important part, not only of Luther's life, but also of the Reformation itself. He is one who not only was a disciple of Luther, but put Luther's theology, the theology of the Lutheran Reformation and Confessions, into the church's practice. Greetings and welcome to Issues Etc. on this Wednesday afternoon, October the 26th. I'm Todd Wilkin. Thanks for tuning us in. Issues Etc. Reformation Week continues on this Wednesday afternoon.

0: distinguished professor of Reformation history at the Lutheran School of Theology, translator of Johannes Bugenhagen, Selected Writings, Volumes 1 and 2. Dr. Hendel, welcome to Issues, Etc.
1: Thank you. It's a pleasure to be with you again.
0: How important was Johannes Bugenhagen to the Reformation as a whole?
1: Okay. That's a very good question. His importance is really a diverse importance. He's usually known primarily, both by scholars and anyone who knows anything about Bugenhagen, they would primarily focus on his administrative gifts and abilities, because Bugenhagen produced what are called church orders, or Kirchenordnungen, as they called them in German, which were really the documents that helped shape and organize the Lutheran Reform movements in the various territories, especially of northern Germany and Scandinavia. So most of the attention has been paid to that aspect of his work. However, Bugenhagen, one could certainly argue, I think convincingly, was also the third most important Wittenberg theologian. Some people might argue with that, but I think next to Luther and Melanchthon, Bugenhagen made tremendous contributions, and also because of his influence in other aspects of the Reformation, as we'll talk about, his writings were read in various contexts, and he was highly respected. His theological interests focused particularly on the central Lutheran doctrine of justification, but he was also very much interested in the relationship of faith and works. So what, once we've been given these gifts of grace from God, what will our life be like? And he very much affirmed Luther's whole notion of faith active in love. And then he also made significant contributions in the various sacramental debates that were going on in the 16th century context. Indeed, he was one of the first of the Lutheran reformers to respond to particularly the sacramental theology that Huldreich Zwingli proposed in northern Switzerland and in Zurich and in the surrounding regions, in the German-speaking regions of Switzerland. So he made tremendous theological contributions. The third area that I think needs to be noted is that he served as Luther's pastor. And that is so significant because of Luther's continuing spiritual journey, which also included substantial spiritual crises, Anfechtungen, as he called them. And so Bugenhagen played a very, very important role as Luther's pastor presence, not only in the public sphere, because Bugenhagen was actually the called pastor of St. Mary's Church, which is the parish church, even to this day, the parish church in Wittenberg, but also in their private relationships. And he was Luther's father confessor, and so in their friendship as well, he provided pastoral care. And then the final area, and this is done also primarily through those church orders that he produced, he's really a major social reformer, because he provided very detailed and extensive guidelines for both the establishment, not so much, well, it was the establishment in many areas, but surely the implementation of an educational program, everything from primary education in the vernacular for both boys and girls to university education. And also the second aspect of his social reform is his promotion and advocacy for the care of the poor. And he outlined, again, very detailed instructions of how to set up a poor relief system in the evangelical territories, in the Lutheran territories of particularly northern Germany and Scandinavia. So that's a kind of a quick summary of what I perceive to be his most significant contributions to the Reformation.
0: Let's address briefly, if we could, where he came from, how he first came into contact with the Reformation and with Luther.
1: Okay. Bugenhagen was a slightly younger contemporary of Luther. He was born in 1485, and he was born actually in an island in the Baltic Sea, so in the northern parts of Germany, northeastern parts of Germany, what would have been the former East Germany, but the northern parts of East Germany, in what is called Pomerania, and that region is still referred to as Pomerania. His father and mother seem to have been relatively well off. His father was a leader in the civic society of that little town, and Bugenhagen.

0: and therefore received a good education. He attended then the University of Greifswald, which was the most important university in that northern part of Germany, northeastern part of Germany. There's no indication that he earned a degree, but as a very young man, he had demonstrated sufficient ability and also was educated well enough that he became actually the rector of a Latin school. So a school of a secondary level, what we would essentially now call a high school, or as in the German educational system, a gymnasium. So he became a rector, not in his hometown, but in northern Pomerania, and then was also eventually ordained a priest, and served in a parish also. But his primary responsibilities was to provide educational leadership in that part of northern Germany. As the rector of the university, he also became the leader of an intellectual circle, people who had received, some of them university education, some of them at least Latin school education, so they knew Latin, could read the literature, the scholarly literature. And Bugenhagen, because of his interest in humanism, also fostered that kind of, so he became the leader of an intellectual circle. And these people would gather together. They would read the scholarly materials. Remember, this is, of course, about, 60 years or so now after the invention of the printing press, Gutenberg, which was in the middle of the 15th century. So there was a good deal of literature that was being printed. And among the works, of course, starting in the, from around 1517 on, the works that caught the attention of much of the scholarly and the ecclesiastical world were, of course, the writings of Martin Luther. We know, therefore, that Bugenhagen did come into contact and was introduced to Luther through Luther's writings. And the most important of these was one of Luther's treatises that he published in 1520. It's entitled The Babylonian Captivity of the Church, in which Luther analyzes the sacramental system of the church, rejects at that point four of the sacrament, retains three, but then very quickly by the following year also decides that the confession and absolution was not a sacrament, although he very much retained its significance. Bugenhagen at first, when he first perused that work, thought that Luther was one of the greatest heretics whom he had ever read. And there was good reason for that, because, of course, Luther was challenging the sacramental and the priestly or sacerdotal system of the church in that treatise. But he was a good enough scholar, Bugenhagen was, that he decided to look at the treatise again and to study it much more carefully. And that was a kind of a conversion experience for him. He decided that Luther really did have a very good and defensible theological argument. And then he actually wrote to Luther, asked him for some other of his writings. Luther sent him another of these 1520 treatises, his Freedom of the Christian. And Bugenhagen then decided in 1521, early 1521, that he was going to resign his positions, both his parish, his priestly position, and also his rectorship, and he was going to travel to Wittenberg. He was, of course, not married, so he was free to pack whatever he needed, and he left for Wittenberg. So in early spring of 1521, he actually came to Wittenberg, and his intention was to study with Martin Luther. To his surprise, of course, he was not aware of that. This is a time when Luther was summoned by the Emperor Charles V, the young emperor who had been elevated to the imperial throne, to come and appear before the Diet of Worms. And so within weeks of Bugenhagen's arrival, Luther traveled to Worms, and of course, after the Edict of Worms and his condemnation there, he was, of course, in the Wartburg in exile, or really for his protection, for about 9 months. And so Luther did not return again to Wittenberg until March of 1522. And so Bugenhagen did not have the fortunate reality of really being able to study with Luther at that early point. He did, however, come to the attention of Philip Melanchthon, he did study at the University of Wittenberg, Bugenhagen did, came to the attention of Melanchthon, who immediately recognized his abilities and invited him to present. Initially, they were private lectures. And so by 1522, when Luther came back, Bugenhagen already was involved in the reform movement going on in Wittenberg. He opposed, for example, the radical reforms that Andreas von Karlstadt and the Zwickau prophets and others were initiating in Wittenberg. He took the side of Philip Melanchthon that the reform needed to be done much more carefully and with the consciences of people in mind. And so Luther, when he returned, was also impressed by Bugenhagen, recognized his abilities, and then the following year, of course, advocated that he should become the pastor of the city church in Wittenberg. Bugenhagen also was one of the first reformers, surely the first Wittenberg reformer, the first reformer who was a priest to marry. And so that was one of the reasons why Luther also supported him for the pastoral position at Wittenberg, because once Bugenhagen married Walpurga, his wife, he needed, of course, to support her. They needed a regular income. And, of course, the children that they expected, and they did have children. So Luther, like Melanchthon, recognized Bugenhagen's abilities, and Bugenhagen then surely by 1523, 1524, was part of the inner circle of this emerging Reformation movement. And he does deserve, Luther was clearly the main character, the main player. Melanchthon, because of his tremendous intellectual activities and theological, his intellectual prowess and theological activities, creativity, and also his teaching at the university, I think is next to Luther. But Bugenhagen deserves a place as the third most important Wittenberg reformer. So that's the early introduction of Bugenhagen to Luther, to the Reformation. It came very, very quickly, and he was immediately thrust into leadership role, especially from 1523 on, when he was pastor of the city church.
1: You mentioned before the pastoral care that he provided for Luther and others, but is it accurate to call him Martin Luther's pastor?
0: Absolutely. It's absent. I think if you asked Luther in 1525, for example, who is your pastor, Luther would point to Johannes Bugenhagen. Bugenhagen and Luther were probably not the closest of friends. I think if you'd asked Luther, who is my closest friend, I think he might mention some other names, but they were actually close friends. I think closer friends than Luther and Melanchthon, for example, were. And definitely Luther saw Bugenhagen as his pastor, in part because Luther, of course, was a member of the congregation in Wittenberg, and he worshipped primarily in the city church, what is called the city's church or St. Mary's church, rather than, for example, in the castle church. And secondly, because it was actually with the support of Martin Luther that Johannes Bugenhagen was called to be pastor of St. Mary's church. So Luther very much recognized him as his pastor.
1: Dr. Kurt Hendel is our guest. This is Issues Etc. Reformation Week, and on this Wednesday, we're in Luther's inner circle talking about Johannes Bugenhagen, Luther's pastor. He had mentioned before Bugenhagen's church orders. We'll talk about these very important books right after this.
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1: 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It's Issues Etc. Reformation Week, Luther's Inner Circle. We're talking about Luther's pastor, Johannes Bugenhagen, with Dr. Kurt Hendel, Distinguished Professor of Reformation History at the Lutheran School of Theology and translator of Johannes Bugenhagen Selected Writings, Volumes 1 and 2. Earlier in our conversation, you spoke about one of Bugenhagen's big contributions to the Reformation being his formulation of these books, these church orders, as they're called. What were they? Describe them for us, and why were they so important to the Reformation?
0: There were various reasons for that. The Reformation, although Luther surely did not, and Melanchthon surely did not, and Bugenhagen surely did not want to cause a schism within the church, the reality was that very quickly, already by the mid-1520s, it was very clear that the areas of particularly of Germany, but also, of course, the Reformation was spreading into other areas, was starting to move up into Scandinavia and then into parts of more Eastern Europe and even in aspects of Southern Europe. When the Reformation, when it became clear that there were communities that were going to affirm this movement, this movement of reform, they began to step out of the organizational structures, or they began to be thrown out by the organizational powers of the church, that is the late medieval Roman church in Western Europe. And so they had to then, so therefore, for example, in Germany, very few, if any, we're not exactly sure about this, but very few, if any, bishops became actually Lutheran bishops. And so much of the organizational network that had been set up in the church was in essence removed as these territories, these cities and towns became Lutheran, so to speak. And so they had to organize themselves again as ecclesiastical entities, especially also because so much of the property of the church was taken over by the secular rulers, the various princes and sometimes city councils of these areas that became Lutherans. So they had to organize themselves again. They had to provide liturgical leadership. They had to, of course, address such things as education and the care of the poor. And so the church orders, we could also call them, I suppose we could call them church constitutions, although they included much more material, much more diverse material, much more in-depth material than our contemporary church constitutions included. So, for example, almost all of Bugenhagen's first church order that he produced was for the city of Braunschweig, and that was in 1528. That order became kind of a model then for him, for all the other orders that he produced, and he would adapt it, of course, to address local circumstances. But the Braunschweig church order is very much sort of the seminal one, the one that shaped and formed all others. And in that order, Bugenhagen, the first part of the order, I've mentioned the other two parts, but the first part of all these church orders, Bugenhagen's church order, are a liturgical section. They literally describe the liturgy of the church, how the community of faith will worship together, And Luther, of course, did not advocate major radical liturgical reform, so the essential order of the Mass, of the Eucharistic service, was retained. But there were substantial changes that reflected, of course, evangelical theology. The most obvious of these was, of course, that the liturgy would be, most of the time, would be in the vernacular rather than in Latin. And there were also some significant changes, not so much with the practice of the Lord's Supper, but especially the theology of the Lord's Supper. So Bugenhagen outlined very carefully the form of the liturgy. But as he did that, he provided significant commentary, theological and biblical commentary, explaining why the evangelicals were doing... By the way, when I mean evangelicals, I'm using the terminology as the Reformers did. They refer to themselves as evangelisch, meaning, of course, gospel-centered people. So Bugenhagen explained how these evangelical Christians, in light of the theology that, of course, was primarily formulated and articulated by Luther after his biblical studies and his biblical insights, and how that evangelical theology would impact then the worship life of the church, and why the Reformers made certain changes and why they retained so much of the liturgical reality. The second then major section was an order of was usually referred to as a school order. And in that, Luther then provided, again, very detailed. If you look at the Braunschweig order, for example, he will literally outline the daily schedule of a classroom, for example, in a vernacular school or in a Latin school, in which he provided detailed guidelines for what to teach at what time even, and some of the educational principles and so on that were fostered. Bugenhagen himself was significantly impacted by the humanist movement, so that's reflected. Bugenhagen's primary attention, by the way, was on vernacular schools for boys and girls and for the Latin school, which was the next step towards university education, limited exclusively to boys, and boys that were considered to be the most able. Sometimes they were also boys that came from family that had sufficient financial resources to support continuing education. Bugenhagen did not, although he supported university education, as I said earlier, the cities and the territories for which he wrote church orders, with one exception, did not have universities. And so he proposed what he called a lectorium in some of the places, for example, in Hamburg and in Lübeck, which was a kind of an embryonic university. The one exception, however, was he also wrote the church order for Denmark, and Denmark already had a university, namely the University of Copenhagen, and so he was able also to reform that educational institution. But his primary focus in the church orders is then on what we could call primary education and secondary in the sense of preparatory education for university study, for the highest forms of education. And again, it was very, very detailed, as I said. Curriculum outlined the major subjects to be studied, and even a daily kind of not so much a lesson plan, but what to teach at what time of the day, what kind of liturgical responsibilities the students would have, and all those kind of realities. And then the third section was the section addressing the care of the poor. Poverty was, I would say, well, I'm not sure that we would have to say that it was a greater issue than it is for us today globally. Obviously, if we look at the whole world, there's huge amounts of poverty that needs to be addressed. But in 16th century Germany and also Scandinavia, there were significant portions of the populations who, in some areas, it was a greater percentage than in others, but significant portion of the population who were essentially paupers. They literally lived from hand to mouth. They were day laborers. At most, they might have a little plot of land, a little cottage where they would live. And so poverty was a very significant issue, especially when the major breadwinner, usually the father, the husband, became ill or something, or there was a plague, or there was some kind of a natural disaster. And so poverty was a constant challenge. And related to that, begging was a constant challenge in that society. And so the evangelical reformers felt that they needed to address that as well. And they proposed that the care of the poor would be a responsibility both of the temporal authorities, that is of the government, as well as of the church. And so they established what they called the poor chest. The poor chest was literally named after a large chest that was usually housed in the larger parishes of a particular community of a larger city or the parish church. And then they resurrected the diaconate, the New Testament diaconate. The deacons in the medieval church had become largely liturgical officials, but the Lutherans, and John Calvin, by the way, would do that later on also in Geneva, and so the Reformed communities did this too as well. The deacons were now viewed again in the same way as they were established in the book of Acts. They were to be the people who cared for the physical needs of the community of faith. And so leading citizens, lay people, were chosen in all of these various communities, highly respected people, usually people who themselves had a certain amount of financial resources, and their responsibility was to identify the poor in their particular location, because poor relief was very much of a local phenomenon. There was not a kind of a national, first of all, Germany was not a national entity, or even in a territorial way, but each local community was to take care of their poor. So the deacons would identify the poor, they would interview them, they would clarify what kind of needs they had, and then they would request contributions from those who had resources, either monetary or physical kind of things, clothing and so on. And then the deacons would distribute that usually on a weekly basis to the poor. For some, that care was given for long stretches of time, for example, widows and orphans. For some, it was occasional, or it was for short periods of time. For example, if one of the parents became ill and so on. So those were the three major sections of the church orders, and they really therefore addressed the major concerns of the society of that time. That is, how do we worship together? And that's where the spiritual and theological issues came in. And then, of course, how do we educate? And, of course, remember, education, as it is even today, was a tremendous means also of social mobility, of economic well-being, and so on. And then they finally also addressed the needs of those who were the least of the sisters and brothers in Christ, those who had the least in that society. So this was really, how do we nurture faith? And that was, of course, primarily through the ministry of word and sacrament in the worship service. And how do we manifest our faith active in love? And that was carried out primarily through education and through the care of the poor. So that gives you an insight both into Bugenhagen's theological priorities and also the very practical sense that he had. Now, one more thing I should say. Much of the material that Bugenhagen wrote was in the Low German dialect. And that was one of the reasons. Not only did he have administrative abilities and a good practical sense, but Bugenhagen was also able to communicate with people, even the people who were not necessarily, had not necessarily received higher education, therefore would not know Latin, because he himself was a child, was born, he was a Pomeranian, and that whole northern part of Germany, the people spoke what we now typically refer to as Low German. And Bugenhagen was not only able to speak that, but also to write it. One more point, Bugenhagen not only wrote these church orders, but he did that very much contextually, meaning that because he received permission both from Luther and from the three electors with whom he worked, he was often invited to literally visit these various places. For example, he was resident in Braunschweig for a number of months. He was resident in Lübeck. He was resident in Hamburg. He was resident in Pomerania. And he was in Denmark for an extensive period of time. So So he would go to these various places and minister there for months or even years at a time. And then in light of his experiences, in light of what he saw there, what the needs of the church and of the society were, then he would write the church orders, which were then also officially adopted either by the city councils or by the territorial or by the prince or the territorial legislatures if they had those in those various areas. So, but his ability to speak the language of the people was very, very crucial, both in organizing the Reformation and also providing these documents that could be used, of course, when Bugenhagen went back to Wittenberg, which he always did too.
1: 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It's Issues Etc. Reformation Week, Luther's Inner Circle, Luther's pastor, Johannes Bugenhagen. When we come back, we'll talk about him as a preacher of the Reformation.
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6: Lutheran Service Book has been in use now for an entire decade. And we at Concordia Theological Seminary felt it was a good time to give some consideration of what we've learned in the process of using that hymnal for 10 years.
1: Dr. Paul Grimm, talking about the Good Shepherd Institute Conference, November 6th through the 8th, on the campus of Concordia Theological Seminary in Fort Wayne, Indiana.
6: We're bringing together a number of people who were involved in the project, as well as other pastors and musicians who have used the hymnal for 10 years, with the goal that together we can 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praise for his wondrous deeds.
1: Lutheran Service Book at 10 Years is the theme for the 17th Annual Good Shepherd Institute Conference, November 6th through the 8th at Concordia Theological Seminary in Fort Wayne, Indiana. 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Welcome back. I'm Todd Wilkin. This is Issues Etc. During this Reformation Week, we're talking about Luther's inner circle. Today, we're focusing on Luther's pastor, Johannes Bugenhagen. Dr. Kurt Hendel is our guest. Dr. Hendel, you say that Bugenhagen was also something of an apostle for the Reformation. In other words, he was often sent to preach elsewhere, and that, of course, freed up the pulpit there in Wittenberg for Martin Luther to preach.
0: When these Reformation ideas, and initially they were spread particularly in two ways. Number one was, of course, the publication of Luther's works. And because there were no copyright laws, as soon as the 95 Theses sort of brought Luther to the attention, but then he started producing, you know, a variety of essays and other works from 1518 on. And so his writings were immediately put into print, and the books were, or even pamphlets or these smaller treatises, were spread all over Europe. And so the Reformation ideas were spread by the through publication. But Wittenberg then also became a very popular place for study. And so many students from all over Europe came to Wittenberg to learn, like Bugenhagen had come. Others came to learn with from Luther, and also, of course, Melanchthon very quickly developed a very, very highly respected reputation. And so then, and some of those students, of course, in Wittenberg then went back home, and they became pastoral leaders in, or priests in the parishes in their home territories. So the Reformation movement started very much from below, not so much from the people in general, but at least from the pastoral leadership. And so when these emerging Reformation communities were emerged, they then, of course, asked often for help, because many were not sure exactly which direction they should go, what this all meant, what if the, you know, as the bishop said, you know, you shouldn't be doing that. So some reached out to Luther, but Luther could not travel. Luther, because of his condemnation, he was under the condemnation of an excommunication from Pope Leo, and of course the Edict of Worms had declared him to be an outlaw. So if he traveled outside of Saxony, he could easily be arrested or even executed. And so Luther spent the rest of his years from 1522 on never leaving electoral Saxony. So he had to be protected. So he could not go. Furthermore, because so many of these requests came from the northern parts of Germany, the spread of the Reformation initially was north from Wittenberg, and Wittenberg is pretty far north, and of course also to the west. And because those territories were, as I said, low German-speaking territories, Luther turned to Bugenhagen and asked him, first of all, whether he was willing to do so. And then when he indicated that he would, if he was needed, he recommended him to these various territories. So Bugenhagen, between 1528 and 1542, traveled away from Wittenberg on a regular basis, as I've said, often as long as 2 years or maybe even a little bit longer. And during that time, much of the preaching and pastoral responsibility fell into Luther's lap. Now, there were others, of course, who preached at the city church as well, but Luther then became really the primary pastor in the city. However, it's always important to note that the St. Mary's Church was never officially Luther's parish. He was not officially called to be the pastor there. It was always Bugenhagen who was the pastor there from 1523 until 1558. Bugenhagen was the pastor of that church. And so when he went to these various places, Bugenhagen, the first thing that he did, by the way, is he asked the pastors to affirm his ministry in the town or city or territory where he was. He asked the political leaders to affirm his ministry. And then he would preach to the people. And then he would look at the educational institutions and see what needed to be reformed. And then he would ultimately write those church orders. Meanwhile, back in Wittenberg, Luther was doing the preaching, and of course he continued to teach and do all those things. Also, Luther did not expect Bugenhagen to stay away from Wittenberg as long as he did in many of these journeys. And so we have all kinds of letters from Luther to Bugenhagen saying, come back, or even saying, okay, now you must come back. I can't do this anymore. And so, and he even listed, of course, the elector, because Bugenhagen, whenever he wanted to extend his stay beyond the initial permission, the electors also had to give permission. So Luther would also often speak to the electors. So Bugenhagen always came back. Bugenhagen was offered actually a couple of episcopal positions. The king of Denmark wanted to make him the rector of the University of Copenhagen, but Bugenhagen always came back to Wittenberg, in part, I think, because he knew that that was still the center of the Reformation, but also because he was the pastor of that community of people and because he was Luther's pastor and friend. So he felt he was needed there.
1: We're talking about Johannes Bugenhagen, Luther's pastor during this Reformation week. Dr. Kurt Hendel is our guest, distinguished professor of Reformation history at the Lutheran School of Theology and translator of Johannes Bugenhagen's Selected Writings, Volumes 1 and 2. We're talking about Luther's pastor. Luther needed a pastor. Everybody needs a pastor. Even your pastor needs that kind of spiritual care as well. That's why doxology exists. It offers an innovative program of advanced study retreats where your pastor can be refreshed, renewed, and refocused. My pastor just came back from one, glowing and refreshed and renewed. You can find out more at doxology.us, the Lutheran Center for Spiritual Care and Counsel, doxology.us. We heard before from Dr. Hendel about Bugenhagen's involvement in the early sacramental debates during the Reformation. We'll find out what that was all about after the break.

0: Thanks to the following congregations for standing with us by joining the Issues Etc. 300. Emmanuel Lutheran, Alexandria, Virginia. Bethel Lutheran, Ballinger, Texas. Mount Calvary Lutheran, Eola, Texas. Beautiful Savior Lutheran, Bridgeton, Missouri. Christ Our King Community Lutheran, Costa Mesa, California. Lord of Life Lutheran, Plano, Texas. Christ Lutheran, Platte Woods, Missouri. Hope Lutheran, Sonora, Texas. Faith Lutheran, Azona, Texas. And Emmanuel Lutheran, Steger, Illinois. 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

0: Welcome back. I'm Todd Wilkins. This is Issues Etc. Dr. Kurt Hendel is our guest. It's Issues Etc. Reformation Week. Luther's Inner Circle is the subject, and we're talking about Luther's pastor, Johannes Bugenhagen. Dr. Hendel, you mentioned earlier that Bugenhagen was involved very early in the Reformation in the sacramental debates. How would you describe those?
1: There was a particular event that triggered his involvement, the initial involvement, and that was Martin Bucer, who was the chief reformer in the city of Strasbourg. Strasbourg became a major educational center and also Reformation center, very close, of course, to Switzerland, but at that point part of Germany, although it was across the Rhine, it was in the French territories, what is now, of course, France, and it is now France. But Strasbourg was a major center in that southwestern German area, educational center and also religious center, also a printing center. Martin Bucer was the chief reformer in that context, and Martin Bucer also became very interested, in part because of the proximity, but also because of his own theological creativity and his independence. He read Luther, but he also read Huldrych Zwingli's writings, and then also became acquainted with some of the other reformers, for example, Johannes Ecolampadius in Basel, and other Swiss reformers. So Bucer played a kind of a mediating role always throughout his career between the Swiss Reformation, initially that of Huldrych Zwingli, and then ultimately of John Calvin. Calvin, in fact, also spent some years in Strasbourg. And so Bucer was a very, very important leader of the reforming movement in the 16th century. Bugenhagen's first major publication was a commentary on the Book of Psalms. And he became known, that became very popular, and he became known really initially in academic circles as an interpreter of the Psalms, of that particular scriptural book. The commentary was published in Latin. Bucer asked Bugenhagen whether he could translate the commentary into German, and Bugenhagen gave permission, and in fact he said to Bucer in the letter giving the permission that Bucer could make changes, could add some of his own insights, and so on. Well, Bucer went ahead and published the translation, and it then came to the attention of Bugenhagen. Actually, he was alerted to that. He was not aware of this, but he was alerted to that by someone in the southern parts of Germany, that Bucer had, in the middle of the Psalms commentary and in the middle of Bugenhagen's translation, had added a section in which Bucer essentially affirmed a symbolic understanding of Christ's presence in the Eucharist, in the Lord's Supper. It is that reality that inspired Bugenhagen to respond initially to Bucer and then to write a series of sacramental writings in which he defended the real presence. So his main interest was to defend the real presence, the bodily presence of Christ, in response to particularly Zwingli's symbolic understanding of the Lord's Supper. So that's how he became involved in that. Luther, of course, then also engaged Zwingli later on, and of course when Luther became engaged, Bugenhagen stepped to the background, and of course the most important engagement between Luther and the Zwinglians happened at the so-called Marburg Colloquy in 1529. But before that, Luther had written two major treatises, which we now find in Luther's Works, Volume 37, in which he ardently defended also the real presence of Christ. And Bugenhagen and Luther are very much on the same theologically. They agree with each other totally. A little sidelight here. Bugenhagen, when Luther produced his small Caldic articles, which are, of course, part of the Lutheran confessional writings, it is Bugenhagen who read a draft of Luther's of the small Cald articles, and Bugenhagen encouraged Luther to make his statement concerning Christ's presence in the Eucharist even more clear than apparently Luther had done in an earlier draft. And so the statement that's in the small called articles is a very ardent, a very clear defense of the real presence. In response to that, Melanchthon, who had hoped that there was still some room for negotiation, not only with the Roman theologians, with Rome, but also with now the emerging movement led by John Calvin, had hoped that the whole statement of Christ's presence would be a little more flexible, and he was not happy with Bugenhagen that he had convinced Luther to write a very, very, very clear affirmation of Christ's bodily presence in the sacrament. So Bugenhagen continued then through the decades to be an ardent defender of the real presence in the sacramental conflicts of the 16th century.
0: Finally, then, with about a minute here, Dr. Hendel, it sounds as though perhaps a simple and yet accurate summary of the contribution of Johannes Bugenhagen, Luther's pastor, to the Reformation is that in many ways he was one of the men, perhaps the man, who put the Lutheran Reformation into practice. What do you make of that summary?
1: Absolutely. I would think very much so. He was a theologian of some merit, but I think his real gift that he brought was that he tried to implement the theological kind of understandings of the radical nature of God's grace, the tremendous gift of faith, and did so ethically. For example, I said one of the areas that he was also interested in is the relationship between faith and works. So he would emphasize that faith is always active in love, and that, of course, was manifest in his educational reforms, in his desire to care for the poor, to provide those kind of resources. And he was interested in, you know, how do we worship together? So he would, all those kind of realities. He literally provided organizational leadership to these emerging Lutheran communities. So yes, I think he was a man who was a fine theologian, a wonderful biblical, a student of the scriptures, an ardent defender of Lutheran theology, of Luther's theology, but also one who made very, very practical contributions that allowed then this movement to be institutionalized. And whether we like institutions or not, any movement, in order to make an impact, has to find some way of organizing itself and of providing the kind of practical resources that enable it to articulate its ideas and to implement those ideas. And I think Bugenhagen can be given a great deal of credit for that.
0: Dr. Kurt Hendel is Distinguished Professor of Reformation History at the Lutheran School of Theology. He's translator of Johannes Bugenhagen, Selected Writings, Volumes 1 and 2. Dr. Hendel, thank you very much for your time.
1: It's been a privilege. Thank you very much.
0: Folks, if you're enjoying Issues Etc. 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We're going to talk with Pastor Paul McCain of Concordia Publishing House about Luther's princes, Frederick the Wise, John the Steadfast, and John the Magnanimous. I'm Todd Wilkin. 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
0: In 1521, at the Diet of Worms, Martin Luther was asked to recant his writings. Luther responded, "Unless I am convinced from the sacred scriptures that I am in error, I cannot and will not recant. Here I stand. I cannot do otherwise. God help me. Amen." Will you stand with us as we proclaim these Reformation truths in the 21st century? 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Here we stand, Issues Etc. and you.
5: You know, in 2 years, I've never heard you confess anything remotely interesting.
6: I live in terror of judgment.
5: And you think self-hatred will save you?
6: Have you ever dared to think that God is not just? He has us born, tainted by sin. Then He's angry with us all our lives for our faults. This righteous judge who damns us. Threatening us with the fires of hell. I know I'm evil to think it.
5: You are not evil. You are just not honest. God isn't angry with you. You are angry with God.
6: I wish there were no God.
5: Martin, what is it you seek?
6: A merciful God. A God whom I can love. God loves me.
5: Then look to Christ. Bind yourself to Christ, and you will know God's love.
0: That's an excerpt from the 2003 Luther movie, a conversation between a young Luther, still in the monastery, struggling against God himself, and his father confessor. His superior there, Johann von Staupitz, who would in time have a major effect on Luther's early academic career, putting him into the classroom and eventually leading him toward those lectures in Scripture where he would find and rediscover the gospel for himself. Greetings and welcome to Issues Etc. Reformation Week, coming to you live from the studios of Lutheran Public Radio in Collinsville, Illinois. I'm Todd Wilkin. Thanks for tuning us in. Luther's Inner Circle is the theme this week during Issues Etc. Reformation Week. Kicking it off today, talking about Luther's father confessor, Johann von Staupitz, with Dr. Marcus Riet. Tomorrow will be Dr. Ken Sherb. We'll talk about Luther's fellow reformer, Philip Melanchthon. On Wednesday, Luther's pastor, that's Johannes Bugenhagen. Dr. Kurt Hendel will be our guest. Thursday on Reformation Week, Pastor Paul McCain joins us to tell the stories of Luther's princes, Frederick the Wise, John the Steadfast, and John the Magnanimous. And then we'll wrap up Issues Etc. Reformation Week discussing Luther's wife, Katrina von Bora, with Dr. Martin Troy. We kick off Issues Etc. Reformation Week on this Monday afternoon talking about Luther's father confessor, Johann von Staupitz. Joining us to do so, Dr. Markus Riet, Professor of Church History at Goethe University in Frankfurt, Germany. Dr. Riet, welcome to Issues Etc.
7: Yeah, welcome. Hello.
0: How would you describe the importance of Staupitz to the Reformation?
7: Well, this is a quite important question, for the research has looked for a long time whether there's any theological impact on Martin Luther. In fact, from my point of view, it's less important what kind of theology, like scholastic theology, mystical theology, pre-Reformation theology, or so he articulated. It was his pastoral care. He comforted Luther in his afflictions and temptations. And I think his main impact was that he was an authentic and trustworthy representative of biblical interpretation of how to live as a Christian. I would see there the most important impact on Luther. He was, if you allow this kind of metaphor, he was more of catalytic importance, like in chemistry, than in a clear advice, do this,

0: von Staupitz to us.
1: Well, you spoke in intro to this broadcast, you spoke of Father Confessor. I think this is not the correct title. General Staupitz was, first of all, very high representative of the imperial Saxon nobility. He was some kind of sandbox comrade of Frederick the Wise. And so he was involved in the foundation of the university, and he saw an opportunity to put the Hermits of St. Augustine in a pivotal point of impact on the further development of this university. So he was actually a diplomat, he was a theologian, and he was a preacher. Luther met him probably the first time around 1506 in the monastery in Erfurt. I don't know what happened, actually, but it might be that Luther was introduced to the high rank official of the Augustinian Hermits. In fact, he was general vicar of the observant branch of the Augustinian Hermits, which means that he continued reform movement within the Augustinians, which goes back into the mid of the 15th century under Andreas Prolis and other people. So we call this the observant branch, and he was the representative of this branch, also with direct report to the Pope. That makes him a very high and distant person. Nevertheless, they had close contact, and it was Staupitz who said that Luther should study theology. Probably around 1506, 1507, he started with the idea to make Luther his successor in Wittenberg. Nevertheless, it lasted another 6 years. Luther became his successor in 1512 in Wittenberg, and to become a professor of biblical studies or interpretation of the Bible. In Latin, it's as lectura in Biblia. And Staupitz continued his administration and ideas for the Augustinian Hermits, especially the reunion of the observant branches. We don't know when he really had close contact. I would say during the time between 1511, 1512, and 1517, the closest contact was possible, since Staupitz spent several months in Wittenberg. From this time, we don't have any letters, so we have no witness what they really talked about. But I guess that this was the most important time where they exchanged their ideas. And I would also say that somewhere in this region, or a little bit earlier, 1511, 1510, Staupitz comforted Luther with his major information on the mercy of God to be seen in the crucified. And this change to understand that Christ did something for Luther, but Luther did not want to accept this gift, that made a part of the Reformation breakthrough, of which we don't know when it really happened.
0: Would you say that, were they colleagues, or were they what we would call today friends?
1: Oh, this is a very difficult question, because I'm not sure whether this, what we understand as friend, is eligible to the relationships they had in the 16th century. They were brothers in the spirit of the Augustinian Hermits, and they accepted each other as very close partners in the community of religious people living in the monastery. Neither colleague nor friend would be the right description. And as I said, even Father Confessor is not the right description, since Staupitz, well, talked a lot with Luther, but his Father Confessor was somebody else. So they have strict separation of all these functions within the order. And it was a close relationship, nevertheless not as personal or individual as we would understand it from the 19th or 20th century point of view.
0: Why did Staupitz urge Luther to study for his doctorate?
1: Yeah, this is, as I said, he probably had realized what a brilliant young man Luther was. He was extremely gifted in learning the languages, interpreting the scripture, and

0: he was a very thorough student, so I guess he had very early the idea to make him his successor for Wittenberg, and yeah, that's why he demanded him to continue his studies and become a doctor. By the way, there's a nice little story about it. When Staupitz suggested Luther to continue his studies, Luther said, "I can't do it, I'm of weak health, and I might even die over this." Staupitz responded and said, "Well, if this happens, don't matter, because God needs erudite angels in heaven too, so just carry on."
1: So he saw something in Luther of his potential to to be a doctor of the church also. Talk about the University of Wittenberg. What was its place in really kind of the burgeoning system there in northern Germany of education?
0: Well, to make a long story pretty short, it was the first university for Imperial Saxony, and it was a very ambitious project of the electoral prince, Frederick III, of the house of the Ernestine branch of the Wettin family. He wanted to have a school to educate modern educated, modern trained administrators of his realm. It was founded in 1502, and it was founded actually with a strong humanist impact. The first dean of university was Martin Pollich of Mellerstadt. He was a medical doctor, but also a very famous mediator of humanist ideas from Italy to Germany. He took contact to other intellectuals of his time, and the second person right next to Martin Pollich of Mellerstadt was John of Staupitz. As I said, Frederick knew him from his early youth on, and he asked him whether he could work on a divinity school, a faculty of theology. And when Wittenberg was founded in the statutes, we have the agreement of the order of the Augustinian hermits. They would send at least two, up to four professors to the theology faculty and help out also in the philosophy department. We don't have too much sources on the early years, but we have the approbation by the Pope in 1506 in Bologna. Staupitz actually traveled to Bologna, met Julius II and his very impressive entrance. He's actually the guy with the golden arms in the Luther movie. And Julius approbated the university, gave his papal acceptance, and the emperor never was asked. So this is also a university in which the electoral prince shows his authority and his pride and autonomy. However, in Bologna, Staupitz met with Christopher Scheuerl. He was a Nuremberg lawyer, humanist, and he received a doctorate in ecclesiastical and civil law in Bologna. And he asked him whether he could come and help to establish a modern university. So Staupitz had studied in Tübingen. Scheuerl had studied all over the place, and especially in the humanist universities of Italy. So they both created the framework of modern education in Wittenberg, and this is all put into the statutes of the four faculties, which were published in 1507. So now we have a humanist modern state university, and Wittenberg was, if not at the end of the world, one could see the end of the world very clear from there. So they started to attract students, and it is very astonishing that right after Luther gave a guest lecture in Wittenberg, we have an increasing number of inscriptions to the university. And when Luther became professor from 1512 on, up to the end of the 30 Years' War, probably even a little longer. So in the 17th century, Wittenberg was the university, the most attractive university in Germany, and had the highest numbers of inscription per semester or per academic year, we talk about 500 to 600 students a year. One should know, Wittenberg was a very small, foggy, muddy town at the banks of River Elbe, probably about 2,000 inhabitants. In 1513-14, the university hosted 2,000 students. So you have a university as big as the city that creates potential, but it creates also a lot of conflict. Well, in this merger of modern ideas and traditional teaching, Staupitz was the dean of the theology faculty until 1511 or 12.
1: 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What would students have been taught under his guidance at the University of Wittenberg? 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
5: Lutheran Service Book has been in use now for an entire decade. And we at Concordia Theological Seminary felt it was a good time to give some consideration of what we've learned in the process of using that hymnal for 10 years.
1: Dr. Paul Grimm talking about the Good Shepherd Institute Conference, November 6th through the 8th, on the campus of Concordia Theological Seminary in Fort Wayne, Indiana.
5: We're bringing together a number of people who were involved in the project, as well as other pastors and musicians who have used the hymnal for 10 years, with the goal that together we can consider even more deeply how this hymnal has affected our church body. And it's gathering together Sunday after Sunday as we receive the gifts of God in the divine service and return our thanks and praise for his wondrous deeds.
1: Lutheran Service Book at 10 Years is the theme for the 17th Annual Good Shepherd Institute Conference, November 6th through the 8th at Concordia Theological Seminary in Fort Wayne, Indiana. 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Welcome back to Issues Etc. I'm Todd Wilkin. It's Issues Etc. Reformation Week. We're talking about Luther's Inner Circle, beginning today with Luther's father confessor, Johann von Staupitz. Dr. Marcus Riet is our guest, professor of church history at Goethe University in Frankfurt, Germany. Now, throughout Issues Etc. 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Just click the picture of Martin Luther posting the 95 Theses. And if you join by Reformation Day, that's October 31st, 1 week from today, you'll also get a limited edition Here I Stand long sleeve t-shirt. 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The Issues Etc. Reformation Club. Dr. Reed, you were talking before the break about the curriculum that Johann von Staupitz had designed at this, well, in essence, a theology school, divinity school at the University of Wittenberg. What would the students have been taught under Staupitz' guidance?
0: Well, actually, he had what we call the Bible studies, and we don't have a curriculum, though we have some information that he created the semester plans for the students mostly after the model of Tübingen. So after studying the Artes Liberales, the fine arts, the students were eligible for a higher faculty, and in theology they started out, first of all, with a lecture on the doctrine of the church following Peter Lombard, the so-called sentences. And these lectures are given by people who were further on in the study, so say four semester above. The title of the docent was Sententiarius, and he interpreted Peter Lombard to the students. In fact, that was a collection of quotations from mainly Augustine, and it was more or less collected after the main keywords of doctrine like grace or faith or justification and so on. After this, the students had to learn Holy Scripture, and they studied either the Bible itself or commentaries on the Bible. And here is where Staupitz obviously gave lectures which were very close to the Bible text, and he did not add too many authorities to that. But we don't know what he actually taught in class, because we have no lecture of him kept for today. We have some sermons from the year 1500. They are very conservative explanations of the book of Job. Actually, a lot of quotations, Thomas, Scotus, Bonaventure, and others, very, very boring. And it seems that he did not continue this scholastic style, but we don't have any information about this. We know how Luther continued. In 1512, he started to interpret the Psalms, and he did this in the traditional way of the fourfold sense of Scripture. But in 1515, he changed the model. He starts to connect the sentences to a meaningful paragraph and interprets not word by word, but the meaning of the full paragraph. And this new kind of interpretation allows students to dig much deeper into the text, as it was during the time of the older professors. They interpreted just one word after the other and did the classical allegorical interpretation. And in fact, it didn't give too much sense. That Luther was able to change this kind of interpretation found certainly the acceptance or approbation by Staupitz. However, we don't have any witness for this guess.
1: So we're assuming there that Luther's change of his method of teaching was tacitly approved of by Staupitz.
0: I would say so, yeah. It was approved, though I would not sign the sentence that Staupitz impacted Luther to do so. This is obviously a longer development of Luther, in which he contacted different friends and colleagues. I mean, in this time also, Karlstadt was a member of the faculty. He was at that time very conservative, representative of the Thomistic way of theology. And people like Nicholas Amstorff, who later became a close friend of Luther, or a co-worker, he was there, and he also was of more or less conservative style in learning. Nevertheless, it was a group of theologians, young theologians, who as a group developed a new climate of how to deal with Scripture, And this climate was very much impacted by humanist ideas. Erasmus, Christoph Scheuerl, Pierre Kammer, and other colleagues. Staupitz had very close contacts to Nuremberg, where a larger group of humanists invited him for preaching. And obviously, he brought some of these ideas from the humanist tradition from Nuremberg into Wittenberg. As long as Christoph Scheuerl was part of the university, he also impacted his colleagues. And in total, Luther and his colleagues reached out for the newest methods of Bible interpretation and other stuff. Yeah, I might say it was a learning and teaching community in which they exchanged ideas.
1: You mentioned briefly, Staupitz as preacher, that it was probably pretty tedious to listen to him preach. Talk a little bit more about that role of his.
0: For modern readers, it is, it's in some kind very, very hard to get into his style of interpreting special parts of the scripture. But he was known, in fact, as a preacher, not so much as a teacher, professor, or a diplomat. He was invited for preaching in Nuremberg. I mentioned that later on in Salzburg. And he preached, obviously, a lot in other cities. And he was known for his very empathic way of bringing the Word of God to the people. His sermons are completely free of any intellectual or academic pride. No quotations, no mentioning of Augustine, Thomas, Scotus, or whatsoever. He just interprets Bible, and now comes a very important point, he interprets Bible with Bible. And this was obviously something which Luther learned or took over from him. And Staupitz attracted the citizens of Nuremberg and other cities, and later on he preached also in convents of the Benedictines, especially to the women, and they started to rewrite his sermons. And that's why we have at least a couple of texts which were generated by him, though it's not the original author. It is a editing process through these texts which we have from Nuremberg and Salzburg.
1: Just as a matter of curiosity, what kind of texts was he preaching?
0: Actually, we have in the regular modern Protestant service, they had a lecture series, and they followed a scripture through each Sunday with a given text, a gospel, something from the epistles, and an Old Testament part. And Staupitz did both. On the one hand, he said, he follows just continuously a text like Job or something else, or he taught to specific keywords like grace, predestination, justification, sanctifications, and so on. And then he chooses a word from Scripture to undermine his systematic thought.
1: Dr. Marcus Riet is our guest. It's Issues Etc. Reformation Week on this Monday, October the 24th, talking about Luther's inner circle, Luther's father confessor, Johann von Staupitz. Stay tuned.

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4: Other folks are not approaching it from our good, solid Lutheran understanding of law and gospel and vocation. 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That's how we should talk about this as Lutherans.
0: You'll find several stewardship resources at lcms.org/stewardship, lcms.org/stewardship.
5: The church knows best. You see, God in his infinite wisdom never allows us to stray too far.
6: I still have a long way to go, Father.
5: So do we all. And you leave tomorrow.
6: Leave? Where am I going to?
5: Forgive my little joke, brother. I've decided to send you on a mission in my behalf. You're going to Rome, little brother. Rome.
6: Rome?
5: It's a petition I'm sending to the Holy See. You'll go with a brother monk.
6: Well, what about my studies, Father?
5: This will do more for you than all the studies in the world. There is so much to see, so much to do in Rome. Why, the journey itself is an act of faith.
0: That's a scene from the 1953 film Martin Luther. Johann von Staupitz, Luther's father, confessor, and superior, sends him to Rome. It's Issues Etc. Reformation Week on this Monday, October the 24th. We're talking about Luther's inner circle, beginning with Johann von Staupitz. Dr. Marcus Riet is our guest. He's professor of church history at Goethe University in Frankfurt, Germany. Before the break, Dr. Riet, you were talking about Staupitz's teaching, his preaching, the little that we know of those things, and his writing. Some would say you might expect to find a nascent Reformation theology there in those things. How would you respond to this?
7: Actually, I argue a little bit with these people and say it's really hard to put a label on Staupitz's theology. It's very eclectic. He takes what he likes, and the longer he preaches, he gives no hint on what authority he's leaning on. So most of the theologians who later research on Staupitz gave him a label which was more or less a construction of ideas. So Staupitz was everything. He was scholastic, he was mystic, he was Thomist, he was Augustinian, and for each you can find some related sentences in the text of his sermons, though I don't know whether he really thought, now I'm Thomistic, now I'm Augustinian, now I'm mystic. He uses what he knows just as material to interpret and explain what's written in Scripture. And for that, the traditional question, what kind of theology did Luther learn of from Staupitz, cannot be answered. It is more, a melange, a merger of a certain kind of intellectual late medieval understanding and a very authentic personal piety, which Staupitz just lived in the communication with Luther. And I would say it was more his human model, his way of spiritual leadership that impacted Luther than a clear advice, read Augustine, read Thomas, or whatsoever. We know that Staupitz brought one text of Augustine from the anti-Pelagian time, De Spiritu et Litera, on the character and the spirit. He brought this into Wittenberg and, urged Luther and his colleague Karlstadt to read this text. Nevertheless, I cannot say that this was initiating a reformation. It was more a way of, look, this is the way Augustine did it, why don't you follow his advice, or something like that. But Luther went into a very creative interpretation of Augustine, while Karlstadt, as we know, stuck very close to Augustine, later became what we know as a Reformation radical. So Staupitz chose neither the way of Karlstadt nor of Luther. He stick to his old belief and, later on went to Salzburg and immigrated in a way out of the conflict Luther has caused in Germany.
0: Do we know, or can we surmise, what his reaction to that conflict was? I mean, if he did not choose either the Radical Reformation or Luther's Reformation, but stayed where he was, what was his personal reaction to the beginnings of the Reformation and the conflict surrounding his student Luther?
7: This is a very, very difficult question. Actually, it's debated in research. When Luther was called to the Heidelberg disputation, Staupitz was the one who said, why don't you explain your findings to the congregation of brethren? And Luther gave a very short, nevertheless very clear interpretation of what he understands as right biblical theology. And we know that people like Ambrosius Blara or other reformers, Martin Bucer and so on, they joined this public dispute and were so deeply impacted that they became reformers. So Staupitz, in a way, gave institutional help that Luther could explain what he's doing. When Luther was called to Thomas Cajetan to revoke his findings, Staupitz relieved Luther from the laws of a member of the Augustinian congregation. He said, you don't have to be obedient to me. You are just responsible for yourself. So one could say this is a kind of liberation, that Luther could articulate his ideas and findings free and without respect to the order. Or one could say Staupitz wanted to get away from Luther and wanted not to be, contaminated by his thought. We have a number of letters over the time between 18 and the death of Staupitz in 1524, in which both exchange very friendly, very consoling words. And Luther articulates in these letters that Staupitz brought him into the way, but he never asked him to join him. And likewise, Staupitz never, ever articulated any idea like, stop your way, you are going to be burned, or this is heretic. We don't have a clear idea what Staupitz really thought about Luther. We have posthumous printed book of Staupitz in which a paragraph is added which criticized the penance as Luther criticized it. Now we don't know whether it was really from Staupitz or was added by another author. This is still up to the historians to find out about. So I would say, as I did in my book on Staupitz, he opened a pathway for Luther, but he didn't follow him. So he stayed where he was. He was quite sympathetic to Luther, though he never ever had the depth of consequence as Luther articulated them, and in his critique against papacy and church and so on, he wouldn't have followed.
0: If you had to decide, just for the sake of argument, whether Staupitz was attempting to release Luther's conscience there when he's called before Chaeton, or whether he's gently distancing himself from Luther, which would you say is more likely?
7: This is really, really a difficult question. I don't know too much about the character of Staupitz. And it's just a guess. From my point of view and the reading of the later letters, I would say he wanted really to let Luther go and was very uncertain where this way ends up. He might have thought, but this is really speculative, he might have thought that Luther would get ideas into Rome and could exchange these with the curial administrators and might initiate some ideas of reform to the Roman Church. Staupitz himself never ever would have suggested to leave the church. I might also say that Staupitz probably never thought that Luther was a heretic, but we don't have any really witness for this.
0: Dr. Marcus Reed is our guest. It's Reformation Week, Luther's Inner Circle. Talk about Luther's father confessor, Johann von Staupitz. Next, Staupitz is an example of personal piety and pastoral care.
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0: This Reformation Week, we're talking about Luther's Inner Circle, beginning on this Monday with Johann von Staupitz, Luther's father confessor. I'm Todd Wilkin. This is Issues Etc. Dr. Marcus Reed is our guest professor of church history at Goethe University in Frankfurt, Germany. 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Dr. Reed, before the break, you talked about Staupitz as an example of both personal piety and, intriguingly, pastoral care. Describe that, if you would.
7: Yeah, we have a... Now, I unfortunately, I have to say something in German. Bernd Hamm invented that idea of Frömmigkeitstheologie. This is theology of piety. And we have a number of theologians in the beginning of the 16th century who argue much more intensive on the personal piety than on the institutional supervision of this piety. Nevertheless, Staupitz is probably the only one who goes very far in the aspects of individual faith and a certain reluctance to address the absolute power of churchly mediation of salvation. He does not talk too much on sacraments, on the multitude of powers the priest has from the bishop and from the papacy. So he confronts the faithful with his God in a very direct and unmediated way. But this is all very, very theological and very, very systematic. Staupitz never, ever would formulate a sentence like this. He would just say, look at Christ as he is tortured to death on the cross and think about what this means for you. And that's more important than that he would say, go to the penitentiary or join the ecclesiastical community for sacraments or something. He does not give any recipe what to do. He just say, look, God is talking to you. And then everything is up to God. At this point, he was very, very authentic to Luther, and Luther later argues that Staupitz learned him the merciful God and the center of the mercy in Christ.
0: Do we know anything of their relationship after Luther is excommunicated? There's only a few years left in Staupitz's life, but do we know of anything, the relationship after that?
7: Luther writes in one letter that he's very, very unhappy that Staupitz does not answer on his letters and that he doesn't hear too much of him. He moves to Salzburg and becomes member of the Benedictine order at St. Peter. He becomes later on prior of this, or abbot of this monastery. Probably he has just, in a way of argues in a way of disappointed hesitation. He sees that theology is not what rules the world, and he has the feeling that his power is too weak to help Luther or his branch out. Staupitz, as you probably know, was later on accused by the Holy Inquisition. Fortunately, he was already dead, but his books were burned, and he was accused to be predecessor or pathfinder for the Reformation and the Lutheran heresy. So in 1555, the abbot of St. Peter, Martin V, burned all the leftovers of Staupitz, and so we have no authentic source material.
0: That, I take it, in your estimation, was an entirely unjust accusation posthumously against Staupitz.
7: Oh, for sure, yes. Staupitz was, in a good way, very Catholic, and in his acceptance of Luther, as much as Thomas or others, he was just one of these theologians who took theology as the fundament of his pastoral care, and to comfort the afflicted. That was his idea. He didn't want to create a new system or to be innovative in bringing up new ideas in philosophy or so. He was just interested in the pastoral work, and he impacted Luther and others, we have to say, by the way of his thorough search of the Bible as guidance for daily life activities.
0: Is there a little-known story about Johann von Staupitz that you'd like to tell us?
7: Well, there are two things I should mention. A lot of speculation was made on Staupitz, and in the last century we had even an idea that Staupitz was held as a hostage by the abbot of St. Peter in Salzburg. This is probably nonsense, but nevertheless, there are many speculations. The other thing which I find extremely interesting, that his heritage was kept by radical Reformation groups. The first edition of his works was done by, we would say, Anabaptists. And later on, other theologians from the radical Reformation branches took Staupitz and found about his relation to Luther. Seriously, Staupitz was researched after 1930 by Ernst Wolf and other folks, and the modern research started with Heiko Obermann in the mid of the 60s and 70s of the last century. Well, a story I like very much is that Staupitz once was asked by Luther whether he could forgive him his sins. That's why many people think he was Father Confessor. But Staupitz was very irascible and said, "Go away with your puppy sins. Bring me a real sin, like raping a virgin, like killing the parents, like stealing a lot of money. As long as you don't have a sin like this, stay away from me." And this harsh critique brought Luther into a new kind of affliction, and he learned what sin means. And now we come to the theological part. Staupitz taught him that the grace of God makes not the sinner acceptable to God, but God acceptable to the sinner. So Luther learned that God comes to him to make Luther loving him or accepting him as the merciful God. And this was a completely new way of interpreting the relation between the sinner and God. And this is probably one of the most influential relations. And we know that Staupitz, in a mixture of humorous talk and very deep spiritual advice, led Luther into that what we later call his biblical theology, which became the breeding ground of Reformation theology.
0: Dr. Marcus Riet is professor of church history at Goethe University in Frankfurt, Germany. He joined us from Germany. Dr. Riet, thank you very much for being our guest.
7: Well, thank you for interviewing me.
0: Issues etc. Reformation Week continues tomorrow. We're going to talk with Dr. Ken Sherb about Luther's fellow reformer, Philip Melanchthon, a humanist, a educational reformer, and an excellent example of a lay theologian. We'll talk about his academic and Reformation career with Dr. Ken Sherb tomorrow on Issues Etc. Then on Wednesday, it's Luther's Pastor with Dr. Kurt Hendel. Thursday, Pastor Paul McCain will tell us the stories of Luther's princes, Frederick the Wise, John the Steadfast, and John Frederick the Magnanimous. Then we'll wrap up Issues Etc. Reformation Week discussing Luther's wife, Katrina von Bora, with Dr. Martin Troy. I'm Todd Wilkin. I'll talk with you tomorrow. 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
0: Thanks to the following congregations for standing with us by joining the Issues Etc. 300. Augsburg Lutheran, Shawnee, Kansas; Peace Lutheran, Fresno, California; Trinity Lutheran, Casper, Wyoming; Memorial Lutheran, Houston, Texas; Trinity Lutheran, Gillette, Wyoming; Our Savior Lutheran, Ridgecrest, California; 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
0: 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In the Wittenberg Trail feature, Dr. John Bombaro recounts his story to confessional Lutheranism from Roman Catholicism and Reformed theology. 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
12: Does this sound like your church budget process at the end of the year? You get last year's budget and go through with a committee line by line, maybe what we should spend next year. Maybe you have a prayer. But where's the Word of God in this process? When do the people hear what the Small Catechism says about giving and why we do it? Contact us at LCMS Stewardship so that we can help you fix this process, put the Word of God first, and put your congregation on a good footing. LCMS.org/stewardship.

0: For some reason, we have made the gold standard for the average American congregation that suburban box church where you can go. You don't necessarily need to know anybody else there. You might know a few people. The pastor may or may not, probably doesn't know you by sight, although he may shake your hand every Sunday. But I wonder, since more than half of Christian congregations in the United States are rural or in small towns, and in my particular denomination, Luther Church, Missouri Synod, that rises to 60% of the congregations, maybe the gold standard should be the small town church. Now, you want to listen, because if you are a member of one of those small town churches or grew up in one of them, you'll find what follows to be very interesting. And even if you aren't, you need to hear it. We're going to be talking about small town Lutheran congregations. Pastor Heath Curtis joins us. He's pastor of Trinity Lutheran Church in Warden, Illinois, and Zion Lutheran Church in Carpenter, Illinois. He's coordinator of stewardship for the Lutheran Church Missouri Synod and author of the new book, The Small Town Lutheran Church and Pastor. Heath, welcome back.
1: Always good to be with you, Todd.
0: Never hurts to start with a definition. What do you mean by small town?
1: Yeah, it's a good question. And it's kind of like the question, what do you mean by middle class? Right? Almost everybody thinks of themselves as middle class. Rich people are people who have more money than me. Poor people are people who have less money than me. But when you start to ask Americans, what kind of economic status would you give yourself? Almost everybody says, well, I'm middle class. Maybe I'm upper middle class. Maybe I'm lower middle class. And small town is kind of a concept like that because human beings like to have things at a size that they can comprehend. So for example, I spent the first year and a half of my ministry up in Chicagoland, definitely an urban and suburban setting, no doubt about it. But even those people would say, I'm not from Chicago, I'm from Brookfield, or I'm from Cicero and 95th Street. And so small town, yeah, it needs a definition because you can't just say, if your town is so big, it can't be a small town. If your town is so small, now you're out of there. And so as I thought about putting these thoughts down on paper about small town ministry, where I've spent over 19 of my almost 21 years in the ministry, and think about my growing up out in McCook, Nebraska, the town I live in now is 1,100 people. I grew up in a town of, at the time, 8,000 people. But there's... it's definitely the same culture. And so as I thought about the question, here's what I came up with. A small town, it's a place with its own identity. So if you're so small that you just, you know, have folded into the countryside, okay, on the small side, that's our boundary. You have to be big enough and have enough markers of that this is a place to call home. And but what about on the big side? Well, I think there the best way to limit it, again, is this idea of a unit, that this is a place, that we have an identity around this town. And so on the upper limit, I say your town has to have zero or one public high school. If your town gets so big to the point where there have to be two public high schools, it loses that small town identity. Because when I say small town, what I mean is a place that has its own unique identity and the feeling of everybody knows everybody. Now, in some sense, that's never true. I mean, again, I live in a town of 1,100 people. I don't know every single one of those 1,100 people by name and face. And yet, it has the feel of you know everybody. And so, again, when I was, and that comes from the fact that it's actually true in potential that I or my family connections, I'm going to know you and your family connections. So in the times of my life when I've lived in the suburbs and in the city, what I've noticed about how people introduce themselves is first you get what's your name and second you get what do you do for a living. But a marker of a small town perspective is that that second question, which often usually doesn't even need to be asked, is not what do you do for a living, but who are your people? How might I be connected to you? And so growing up in McCook, Nebraska, when I would be introduced to someone, it's not just, you know, I'm Heath Curtis, I'm a student in the high school, it's I'm Heath Curtis, My dad is Galen, who's the meat cutter at Hinky Dinky. My grandma is Bernice, who does the babysitting at the Y. And they're like, oh, yeah, I was, you know, whatever, on the bowling league with your grandpa. Isn't your other grandpa, you know, Roland Hilker, you know, and on down the line. That feeling of we're all on the same team, we're all from the same place, we have an identity, that's what a small town place is. On the small end, it might only have 150, 200 people. Towns kind of do fade away and they lose that sense of identity if there isn't a bar or a post office or a grocery store or a gas station, something that's a community place. Putnam's Third Places, right? From the Bowling Alone book. There needs to be a place for community to happen. And then on the large end, like I said, you know, McCook is a small town. Harrisburg, Illinois is a small town, you know, with 8,000 or 9,000 people. It gets pretty tough as your town grows and grows and gets absorbed by a larger metro area. But that's the general idea, that it's small enough to have a unit, a unitary identity, that we're all from this and we're all in this together.
0: More than half of America's Christian churches are rural or located in a small town, and the LCMS outdoes that by about 10%. Yeah. 60% of LCMS churches are in small towns or rural. What does that tell you?
1: That's a good question. It certainly tells you that Christianity in general, and of course, confessional Lutheranism in particular, it certainly goes well with a conservative mentality, a mentality of we hang on to what's important to us, back to Barack Obama's clinging to our Bibles and our guns, I guess, and that the faith is passed on within a community, within a family as a community.

0: history, where Christianity is very much a target. Again, Aaron Wren's Negative World, you guys have done a lot of stuff on that, where Christianity is looked down on, the places where the faith has been handed down strongly and churches are doing well. Yeah, a lot of those are in small towns and rural places. It's a great honor to serve in such a place.
1: Pastor Heath Curtis is our guest. We're beginning a series with him on small town Lutheran congregations and their pastors. On the other side, what are the characteristics of a small town church?

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10: 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Hope Lutheran, Sonora, Texas. Lutheran Church of the Ascension, Atlanta, Georgia. Our Redeemer Lutheran, Fayetteville, North Carolina. Redeemer Lutheran, East Englewood, Florida. 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St. Paul Lutheran, Emmitsburg, Iowa. Trinity Lutheran, Fort Wayne, Indiana. And Zion Lutheran, Dexter, Iowa. 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Welcome back. I'm Todd Wilkin. This is Issues Etc. We're beginning a series on small town Lutheran congregations. Pastor Heath Curtis, author of the book, The Small Town Lutheran Church and Pastor, is our guest. What are the characteristics of a small town church?
11: Yeah, so the first thing is that a small town church will likely be a small church. And now we have to do definitions again. You know, what do you mean by a small church? Well, the statistics for the Missouri Synod are pretty interesting. Two-thirds of our congregations have fewer than 100 people in worship in a weekly basis. And 31% of our congregations have fewer than 50 in church on

0: on a weekly basis. So obviously, if you're in a small town, you're in a small place, that congregation is likely to itself be small. But, you know, if you're your idea of small and my idea of small are very likely based on our experience, where we grew up, where we serve. So again, to put the statistics on it, you know, 2/3 of Missouri Synod congregations, we might say, are small congregations, you know, fewer than 100 people. That's a number that floats around in American Protestantism in general, that attendance mark of about 100 people, that's how large a church has to be to support a full-time pastor. Now, again, I say that that's a number that floats around in American Protestantism in general. I think the Missouri Synod does better than that. We have generous people. They're very faithful. They take a lot of godly pride in having a man who's well-trained for the ministry. And so I think we outdo that. I think Missouri Synod congregations with, say, 80 people in church on Sunday are very capable of supporting a full-time pastor. You start to get below that, it gets more and more difficult. With good, again, I've been doing the stewardship stuff for the Synod for a while, and I tell congregations, you know, with really good, faithful stewardship, I think we can drive that number even lower, maybe 60. So a lot of these congregations in small towns, in our current situation, they're right up against any one of those three numbers. Whether you want to take the number from American Evangelicalism, kind of the average Missouri Synod congregation with about 75 people in worship, or you want to say, you know, man, if we can be really faithful with our stewardship, any which way you look at it, a lot of these congregations are struggling with supporting the ministry, and they're living in a context where the town itself and the community itself, they're going through things. They're just bigger than the church. And so what I like to say is I bet I can guess what the problems your small town church are facing. And so if you're a small town church, you're likely to be a small church, and put both of those things together, one of the characteristics that you're likely to have is a set of particular challenges. Be different than the challenges than the church is going to face in a suburban or an urban setting. In these past 11 years that I've been working with the Synod in stewardship, I've seen this over and over and over again, coast to coast, Texas to North Dakota, California to Connecticut. I've seen the same issues over and over again, to the point where I can do this little parlor trick now when I'm out doing one of my workshops. Get to a point in the workshop when we're working with pastors and laity, and I'll just ask, what are the challenges in your church? Tell me what's going on, the things that you find difficulty with. And I let them talk for a while. We write down their challenges on the board. And then I'm able to produce a notebook that already has their answers written into it. And it's not a magic trick. It's just because they're the same issues that come up again and again and again. And there are four of them. If you're in a small town church, you're likely to be suffering from declining membership, a declining membership that's getting older, so more gray hairs in the pew and an overall declining membership. You're likely to be struggling with finances. You're likely to be struggling with filling all the volunteer positions, so that 80-20 rule is maybe even becoming a 90-10 rule. And you're likely to be struggling with a lot of inactive members, people who are on your rolls but are not very active in worship. And again, I see this over and over and over again. And for churches to face these challenges, some of these challenges, I think, are able to be faced with, you know, energy and technique. But some of them require a change in perspective. And at this point, I should say, one of the goals I have with this book is dedicated to our former field workers and summer vicars. Ever since I've been serving in Warden, we've been a part of the fieldwork program at Concordia Seminary St. Louis, and of course the congregation has been part of it for many, many decades. And they really cherish those relationships with these young men in training for ministry, mostly young men. We've had some second career guys come through as well. And then I've also had summer vicars from the seminary in Fort Wayne. So I've got a chance to interact with guys from both places. And every single one of those guys who has been through training with us in Warden, every single one of them has ended up in his first call in a small town parish. Some of them vicared in the city, some of them vicared in the suburbs. But when it came to call night, every single one of those guys went to a small church in a small town. And I really, and I wanted to put down on paper for them the things I wish I had taken the time to tell them when they were here. It's kind of like, at this point, I can look back now that these guys, like my current crop of students, now they're all friends with my kids because they're closer to my kids' age than they are to mine. And it's like when a kid leaves for college, you're like, you know what? You start to remember all the things I should have told you. And so this is what I put down on paper for them. And so I'd like to go through these characteristic challenges. And this is what I would want to say to, you know, my former field workers, my former summer vicars, and any pastor or board of elders or lay leadership that are going through these challenges. These are the things I talk about when I do these stewardship workshops across the synod. And that first one, the one that is just so undeniably in front of people, is that our small town churches are facing a declining membership that is also aging. In the past 20 years, the average size of a Missouri Synod congregation has declined 26%. Now, that's going to be a challenge for any church. And of course, there are pockets where the church is doing better, of course. Of course, those pockets tend to be in places where the population is growing. Very hard to be a numerically growing church in a numerically shrinking community. Obviously, that's going to be a big challenge. And in addition, if you're a small church, right, 26% off of a church of 600 people in worship, man, that's a big deal. But boy, there's a lot of there left when you go from 600 people to 500 people. If your church is already at 90 people in worship, and now you're at 70 over the past 20 years, now you're going to feel that. You know, it's going to be things that you were getting by with are now just going to be challenging to impossible. So we've seen a lot of small town and rural churches go from, well, we used to have two pastors, so now we have one pastor. We used to comfortably be able to support our pastor and his family in a way that made us feel good, to, man, now we're really struggling to support pastor and his family. We're looking at having to cut pay, cut benefits, and so forth. So this first one does first call for a change in perspective. And that is, you know, if you're in a small town Lutheran church and you love it there and you've been there your whole life, or you just moved to town and you've just kind of been down on, man, this makes me sad when I think back how big my confirmation class was way back when, and now I look at our confirmation classes today and they're so much smaller. I think about what church looked like when I was a kid. We used to have to carry chairs for the Christmas Eve program, and now we're not even filling up the pews on Christmas Eve. The first thing is, take a deep breath. This is not happening to you because you're a bad church. It's not happening to you because you're a bad pastor. You are in the midst of cultural forces that are way bigger than your congregation. Christianity is living in this negative world where the world is very much against us, where a lot of smoldering wicks and bruised reeds have been snuffed out and broken. And those challenges are being faced by all your brothers and sisters. So the first thing is, take a deep breath. This is very likely not a problem with you. If you love going to your church, I bet it's a pretty good place. You love to hear your pastor preach the pure word of God. You love to receive the sacraments. You love to tell the story. It's a good place. We need to respond with it now to holding on to the church's mission in your place, which means discipleship. You know, Jesus gives this command to his church to make disciples by baptizing and teaching. That discipleship is something that every church does and every church can do better at. So this is where there's the most there. If you look at your church and you're upset about its declining and aging population, you know, let's make for strong discipleship. And what makes for strong discipleship? Well, we have really interesting numbers from the sociologists about this, people like the Pew Research Center. They look at groups, again, from the perspective of human sociology, but we can learn a lot from it. When they ask different religious groups, they want to find out who's best at discipleship. Here's the question they ask. They'll call somebody up on the phone and say, hey, what church did you grow up in? What religion did you grow up in? And somebody will say, I was a Baptist. I was a Jew. I grew up Mormon. And then they'll say, well, are you still now that you're an adult? And everybody says yes, well, that goes down as a retention. So this is the retention rate. How many people who grew up Mormon stay Mormon as adults? How many people grew up Catholic stay Catholics as adults and so forth? And the groups with the highest retention rates, here they are in America, Hindus, Jews, Muslims, then Greek Orthodox, then Mormons, Roman Catholics, and Lutherans. Here's what I get from these numbers. In each one of those groups that does really, really well with lifelong discipleship, with retaining their members, is strongly tied to their identity. For example, again, from a sociologist's perspective, that's a list of people, for example, who are highly resistant to out marriage, right? If you grew up in a Hindu household in America and you bring home somebody named, you know, Amanda Johnson, your mom might not be very happy. She wants you to marry a nice Hindu girl. Likewise, amongst Christians, Roman Catholics are really known as the group that's highly resistant to out marriage. Every pastor, every Lutheran pastor has had an experience where Larry Lutheran falls in love with Kathy Catholic, and now it's a real bummer because Larry feels all this pressure to sign the documents that say, we'll raise the kids Roman Catholic. And Lutherans also, we have a pretty good retention rate. We know it's been better in the past. We can do better with it again. So one way to think about discipleship in your congregation is do anything that builds your people identity as Lutherans. The cultural markers, that catechesis is more than just teaching the small catechism. It is certainly that, but it's also building this identity. Getting people to see that this teaching applies to you, informs who you are as a person. So, you know, your very own Bill Whedon's book on piety is a wonderful resource for this. But anything that builds that discipleship, I joke around with people that this is how I got over myself. You know, I used to kind of poo-poo everyday easy does it LCMS piety, you know, the piety of portals of prayer and come Lord Jesus. Maybe you've heard a pastor poo-poo come Lord Jesus, for example, because, hey, we've got a perfectly good prayer in the back of the catechism that Luther wrote, and we should do this, and that's what, you know, that's what real gung-ho Christians will do. Well, fair enough, but man, everybody knows come Lord Jesus. If you go to Applebee's tonight and you're enjoying your all-American sirloin steak with cheese on top, and your family stops and the kids say come Lord Jesus out loud, you've got a really good chance that some Lutheran in the room is going to poke up their head and look over at your table, and maybe some nice old lady will even pay for your meal because she heard your kids say, come Lord Jesus. And when I think of my grandma, man, and going to her house for lunch, I think of that Bible sitting by the phone with portals of prayer on top. These are the things that build identity. These are the markers, right? I am a Lutheran. We're trying to do things in our church now to connect with this. And so we not only have a youth group, but out of youth group, we have service groups for the boys and the girls. And my wife, you know, takes them through kind of the altar guild stuff, and they get to see what we have, a husband and wife altar guild team. And so my wife kind of leads the girls, and they get with Scott and Kathy, and they see how the vestments are put away and the paraments are changed and the candles are filled with oil and all this stuff. And to kind of, as a gift this Christmas time, all those girls in that Altar Guild Girls Club, they got a little necklace that said, I am a Lutheran. Now, that little necklace is not going to save anybody from their sins, and it's not a magic amulet. But boy, you know, being in that group, and then for your service in that group, getting a nice little gift at Christmas that reminds you that, yeah, I'm a Lutheran. This is what makes me who I am. That is absolutely part of discipleship. That is building that identity. We build it in churches. We build it in families. This is why family time around the supper table for devotions is so important. This is what it means in the Jones family, the Smith family, the Ochsenschlager family. If you're an Ochsenschlager, you know, we say our prayers at bedtime. We read portals of prayer at supper time. So discipleship and building, specifically building Lutheran identity, is the best way for small town churches to start to have a positive thing to do in the face of this huge societal trend of declining and aging membership.
1: 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I'm Todd Wilkin. 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We'll talk about the particular problems faced by a pastor of a small town church next.
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6: Do you long for a church where the gospel of the sinner's free justification is front and center, and yet where a robust sacramental life is confessed and lived? 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Welcome to the Lutheran Church. 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

0: Welcome back to Issues, Etc. I'm Todd Wilken. Pastor Heath Curtis is our guest, author of the new book, The Small Town Lutheran Church and Pastor. We're talking about small town Lutheran congregations. Pastor Curtis, what are the particular problems faced by a pastor in a small town church?
1: Yeah. The next one is for sure going to be challenging for the pastor, and that is, of course, if you have got problems with declining membership, it's very likely to have a financial impact on the church. Fewer people, fewer financial giving units in the church, and that goes, and that's also going to go along with the next one. The next two, actually, these next two problems, having a lack of volunteers, if your church is getting smaller, how do I fill all these roles that we need in the church to get jobs done? And also inactivity in the church. So these last three problems all go together. And when it comes to finances, later in the book, I do a little chapter on stewardship, pointing people to the resources that I put together over this past decade with the Synod. There's a lot to do there. We'll cover that when it gets there. But these other two, the business about having a lack of volunteers and having a lot of delinquent and inactive members, if you're a pastor and board of elders facing that, this is another issue where first, I think you need to change your perspective. When it comes to volunteers, your congregation's constitution was probably written by the generation that came home from World War II, right? The greatest generation. So I was just talking about my grandma. Well, when my granddaddy got back from World War II, he and my grandma, I don't even know if I can list all the things you were involved in. Okay, they did LLL and LWML, but then there was bowling league and dart ball and their Good Sam's Club and the Rotary, and the list goes on and on. That generation was a generation of joiners, a generation where for them, in their mind, to be involved meant go to a meeting, go do something, sit on a board. Their children, the boomers, and now their children, my generation and below, with each passing generation, that mentality has faded to the point where if you try to ask somebody in their 30s or 40s, hey, would you be a Sunday school teacher? Here's how that conversation is likely to go. Hey, would you be the second grade Sunday school teacher? Well, I don't know. What does it entail? Well, you just teach this little lesson. You know, we got a book. You don't have to be a genius or a Bible scholar. You know, we give you all the resources you need. Okay, that's nice. That sounds like something I might want to do. I like kids. I like the Bible. What are the obligations? Well, you just have to be here every single Sunday all year long and teach Sunday school. And yeah, that's not going to work for somebody in their 30s or 40s. They're just, and you can complain about that and say, aw, kids these days, or you can realize that your church constitution is not the Bible and that you probably need a bit of a rewrite to get people in the current moms and dads generation in your church. If you want them involved, you need to do things in a way that makes sense to them. So for example, we changed our Sunday school program. It's much less teacher dependent now. We find volunteers who can commit. For a while, what we did, and I thought this was very successful, we would just have kind of a teacher training event at the parsonage, you know, get together and have snacks and margarita night and train the teachers in August. And then there's an online sign up, and sign up for whatever weeks you want to do this. And this is required. Later on, we'll have a little section about, you know, Mrs. Pastor and, you know, the pastor's wife. This is an area where my wife has really stepped into the breach, and this is another small town thing that we'll get to. But we just had to redo it because we weren't getting the volunteers, and we had to find a way that made sense for this era's moms and dads to help. Here's another example. You might remember the day in your congregation where your board of trustees just kind of did everything all the time. Maybe it was a bunch of retired guys and they got together every Saturday morning and they just piddled around all Saturday morning and fixing stuff and making sure everything worked. Congregation, you know, 20 years ago now that I served up in Chicago, I saw the last generation of those guys up there, but they were all literally in their 80s 20 years ago. I doubt they're doing that up there anymore. you're always going to need trustees. You're going to need guys to sign paperwork. You're going to need guys to be responsible. But if you want to get those events done, again, a better way to reach your younger members is probably going to be like how we did our, we did a big cleanup at our church cemetery a couple years ago, did a big online sign up, you know, got the, you know, Thrivent grant to cover snacks and drinks and everybody gets a t-shirt. And man, everybody showed up, huge multi-generational event. And we got all this great work done and it was fun and it brought the church together. So you may just have to rethink how you're doing your volunteers. I'll give one more example. I used to really fret about my board of elders because I like them all so much. So I got five guys, they're all wonderful elders. And I just keep asking myself, what am I going to do when one of these guys wants to retire or the Lord calls him home or whatever? How am I going to get the younger guys on, especially if I have to wait for one of them to want to retire? You know, it was a good problem to have because I had good guys. And then it dawned on me, I spent all this time going around the country telling other churches, hey, maybe you should change your constitution, and I realized we needed to change ours. So we did. Our constitution used to say we have five elders. Now it says we have between 5 and 10. And so I kept all my experienced elders and invited four other guys in their 30s and 40s to say, hey, would you please come on the board of elders? Now, in essence, they're being trained by this group of highly experienced men. And of course, now these younger guys in their 30s and 40s feel valued that, yeah, actually, yeah, we do belong in leadership in our church. Our, you know, our generation is stepping into these roles. So your constitution is not the Bible. If it's not working the way it's written, start to ask people, start to ask your target audience, who are these people you'd like to bring into leadership? Ask them what they think that leadership should look like, and then maybe adjust things accordingly in your constitution. And then this last issue that definitely you're going to face in a small town church is with a high number of inactive members. I start off with this anecdote that, you know, I kind of just about burned out my board of elders early in my ministry in Warden because I was pretty gung-ho about this, and I had heard about a great program, and it is a great program, where pastor and elders would spend Sunday afternoon visiting delinquent members, go out and knock on doors, make phone calls during the week, knock on doors on Sunday afternoon, say, hey, how you doing? Anything wrong? Miss you in church, and so forth. And my experience with that in a small town setting was, I mean, it kind of worked. A fair number of those people would come back to church for a week or two, but then they'd fall back into their old pattern. And I don't know, they became kind of like the pastor and the elders were a virus. They became resistant. It worked a couple of times and then it stopped working. And a year later, my wife was kind of fit to be tied because there went our Sunday afternoon with the family. My elders were pretty burned out on this. And our delinquent numbers were kind of the same. So I called my father-in-law, who's a retired preacher, and I said, Dan, you know, I don't know why I didn't ask you this beforehand. I should have tried to learn from you, but what did you do at Cross, was the name of his church, at Cross to deal with the inactives? He said, well, just before I left there, what I did was I took a picture of a funeral at Cross with the casket coming into church, and printed out that picture, and then I hand wrote on the bottom of that picture, is it going to take six strong men to bring you back to church? And he said, I mailed that out to all the delinquents. And then he said, that didn't work either. So once again, I think the first part of this is to take a deep breath, realize this is a problem that's way bigger than your church, everybody's experiencing this, and then to change your perspective. You would pay me good money if I could give you a list of names, addresses, and phone numbers of people in your community who would love to hear from your church when they had a crisis. That's what your list of delinquents is. It's a list of evangelism leads. Because the truth of the matter is, if somebody's just not coming to church for weeks and months and years on end, they need to be called to repentance. They're breaking the third commandment. They're not living out their baptismal vows, their confirmation vows. And they need a call to repentance. it doesn't seem like that call is going to be able to come from you, your pastor, your congregation, because you've tried. And they've heard you, and it hasn't worked. So be ready when God gives them the call to repentance that they need. Be ready when they get a bad diagnosis, when, you know, a knock on the door from the cops comes late at night, hey, there's been an accident. In those times, that's when I've seen the ministry to delinquents and inactives really blossom. Not to say it can't happen otherwise, not to say you should not try to contact them, you should, but sending them letters and calling on the phone is probably as much time as you need. And spend time with them in the community and see them and keep open arms and you're always inviting, but don't feel bad about yourself that they don't take you up on your invitation. You're doing the right thing. And it's probably just going to take God to call them to repentance.
0: We'll talk about the importance of respect for the pastor in the small town congregation with Pastor Heath Curtis next.

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0: We're beginning a series on small town Lutheran congregations with Pastor Heath Curtis, Coordinator of Stewardship for the Lutheran Church Missouri Synod. I'm Todd Wilkin. This is Issues Etc. Pastor Curtis, why is respect so important in being a small town pastor?
1: Yeah, your people have got to respect you. And if you grew up in a different culture, if you grew up in the suburbs, you grew up in the city, you grew up, you know, I teach a lot of missionary kids through Wittenberg Academy. You grew up on the mission field, right? Your dad was a missionary. These people might be very different than the people you grew up with. And if I'm going to describe how small town people think about themselves, I'm going to give you two words: competence and conservative. And you need to understand what both of these words mean so that you can earn their respect. So the first one is this competence. Our fifth son was born in the front seat of a Honda. We did not make it to the hospital. We made it to the corner of Route 159 and 140. Thanks be to God, everything went well. You know, I caught Linus, and then the ambulance pulled up, and we got everybody to the hospital, and, you know, everything's fine. And a couple days later, when all the dust had settled, we were back at home, my wife looked at me, and she just said, "I am so glad that we made it to Holiday Shores Ambulance District." Why did she say that? Well, because if we had been 1 mile closer to home, the guys rolling up in the ambulance would have been an elder and the head usher and all these guys from our church. And as it was all the guys from St. Peter's Prairie Town right down the road. So my wife doesn't really like to, you know, go to potlucks there and see all the guys who showed up singing in her agony. But this goes to show that in a small town, you just have to have competence beyond your daily life. Where I go hunting down in Southern Illinois, the farmer, the area where we hunt, he's just a farmer. He's been a farmer his whole life, multi-generations. He's got no special training, but he is also the county road commissioner because somebody's got to do it. I got guys in my congregation who are farmers, who drive trucks for a living. Well, they're also on the township board, and they're also on the county board, and they're also the fire chief because somebody's got to do it. So in a small town, if any of these things are going to get done, average, normal people are going to have to do them. There's not a professional fire department where guys make a good wage and work long hours, and that's their full-time job. There's a volunteer fire department where guys go out and work their job all week long, and they carry beepers on them, and when it goes off, they go and help their neighbors in need above and beyond. So they need to see a like kind of dedication and competence from their preacher. And again, this is something that if you grew up in the city or the suburbs, this might be a real cultural point that you miss out on. A good buddy of mine had that experience. He grew up in the Kansas City suburbs. He ended up, his first call was out in the sticks of Missouri. And to him, it was frustrating to watch these people with this, you know, fierce, independent streak. We can do it on our own, and kind of seeing that mindset, sometimes in not healthy ways, come into how the church was run. And he's telling me all these stories, and I just chuckled. So I said, that's my people. That's what they're like. And you know, he's made his peace with it. He's still there. He loves it there now. But it is very different. And so to be a pastor in a small town, people need to see a like kind of competence in you, a competence that goes beyond your daily job description. Of course you're good at being a pastor. You went to seminary. You were trained for this. You were ordained for this. The people, of course you're going to be good at being a pastor. What else have you got? Of course I'm good at being a truck driver. That's how I make my money. But I'm also the fire chief. I'm also an EMT. I also serve on the town board. So that's how they're living their lives. So, Pastor, you know, you should show that as well. And it's not, I don't think it's hard. And this is also kind of humanizing the pastor, if you will. So they just want to see something in you that demonstrates a competence beyond your job description. That can be hunting and fishing and shooting pool and shooting guns. Those are playing tennis. Those are all the things I like to do. But when Bill Whedon was my neighbor, he often jokes that, you know, we're definitely a Jacob and Esau team. William is not an outdoorsman. But man, his people respected him because he had so much competence in music, in athletics, whatever. You can be a gardener. You can be like my father-in-law and be a guy who's into community theater. You can be whatever it is. Just don't tell your board of elders that your hobbies are reading and studying theology. You need to be doing something that goes above and beyond. So play golf, join a card club, learn to play the accordion. Any of those things, small town people will respect.
0: You're really just talking about being a well-rounded human being.
1: I think so. And maybe that's it. That simply in small towns, it's so much more human interaction. Another buddy of mine spent his first over a decade in a small town setting in Missouri. And then he took a call as an associate pastor at a big growing suburban church in the Twin Cities, and has since, the other pastor actually passed away, didn't retire. He went to his eternal home, and now he's the senior pastor there. And after he'd been there, I don't know, 2 or 3 years, we were talking on the phone. And I said, hey, what is the main difference? How have things changed since you went from small town to suburbs? And is, without hesitation, he said, the biggest difference is I only see my people now on Sunday morning. It's not life in a small town. In a small town, you're going to see people at the grocery store, and you're going to see them at the post office, and you're going to see them walking their dogs, and you're going to see them at school board meetings. Yeah, you have all this human interaction with them. And so maybe that's exactly right that you say that, Todd, that it's, they need to see your human side all the more because they have so much human connection with them. The second thing that really defines small town people is conservatism, but conservatism in the actual meaning of the word. That is, we like what we're used to. We are conserving the status quo, and we're kind of therefore suspicious of innovation. So this conservatism in some ways, you know, it's going to pour over, I suppose, into what we might call political conservatism, but not exactly. So mentioned my grandma a couple times, grew up in the Great Depression, very conservative person, which is why she always voted for the Democrat. She voted for Bill Clinton twice. She voted for LBJ and every other Democrat in between. Why? Because FDR saved the family farm. And so farmers in Southwest Nebraska, the thing that we've always done is we vote for the Democrat, not those fat cat Republicans. So really conservative means we like what we're used to. And so in the context, for example, of worship, your congregation is going in a small town is going to like what they're used to. So if you're a pastor and you've got ideas of, you know, I'd like to lead my congregation in a direction of more reverent worship, more ceremonial worship. I'd like them to really, grab onto our Lutheran heritage and appreciate it. You're going to have to understand that to them, what they're doing is what they've always done. And the conservative thing is to keep that. And so if you want to change that, well, you'd better have your reason. So this is, Chesterton's fence. Nobody should move a fence unless he can tell you exactly why the fence is there. Nobody should say, I see no reason why this fence should exist. I'm going to tear it out. That's the last person who should remove that fence. The person qualified to make the change is the person who can tell you exactly why we're currently doing it this way. But hey, I think we could do it better. So I think that's the shortest way of getting at the heart of small town culture. These people are competent and they're conservative.
0: Pastor Heath Curtis is our guest. It's a series on the small town Lutheran congregation. We'll go through some unwritten rules of the small town parish next.

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0: 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We're talking with Pastor Heath Curtis about his new book, The Small Town Lutheran Church and Pastor. You're connected to Issues Etc. I'm Todd Wilkin. What are some more of the unwritten rules of the small town parish?
6: For sure. I spent a little time talking about the written rules. You should absolutely read your congregation's constitution. If you're in church leadership, either as a pastor or a layperson, you should know what's down on paper. But in all of life, and especially at this human scale of the small town church, there's also unwritten rules. And again, some of these I think are unwritten rules in a lot of different places, but some of them I do think are unique to small towns. And so, for example, the pastor and the elders lead the church. If pastor and elders don't agree on something, there's no way for the pastor to go around the elders, and there's no way for the elders to go around the pastor. This is the core leadership group. They need to be on the same page. They need to work closely with each other. Yeah, here's one. The shut-ins need to be visited by the pastor once per month. Big suburban congregation I served at up in Chicago, they had a whole lot of shut-ins, and the elders helped out with that. And the shut-in might only get communion from the pastor every other month. Well, there are just so many of them. And that was a great ministry of the elders up there. They did a great job going to see people, visiting them, reading them devotions. In a small town church, pastor himself has got to get there once a month. The sermon is about 15 minutes long, definitely not 16 minutes. I think maybe that's a universal one these days. You're going to stay at your call for 3 years at least before you can ask to get put on a call list, barring some real, you know, emergency, you know, usually a health emergency. That's an unwritten rule that guys should know when they go out. You really do need to plug away and work hard for 3 years before you say, hey, you know, I think I need to move on. The pastor's the last one out the door, and he shuts off the lights after a parish event. This kind of goes again to that competence issue, that your people work really hard out in their real lives, and they work really hard in the community, and they work really hard at church. And pastor, man, you're the only guy who gets paid to go to church. You're the only guy who gets paid to come to this parish event. And they don't mean that in any kind of nasty way. It's just a very small town, Midwestern, in the same way when the classic funny story about two Midwestern couples going out for dinner and then arguing about who's going to pay the check. It's that same kind of mutual respect and humility that we should all have skin in the game, that, you know, you're called upon to go above and beyond the call of duty. So pastor, you know, do that when you get there. Be the last person out the door of these things. The pastor is the biggest fan and cheerleader of every congregational endeavor and program and institution. If your church does it, you love it. Whether that's a school, an auction, a dinner, whatever it is, whether you in your heart of hearts love sausage supper or not, man, you are all in for sausage supper, and you're its biggest fan. People love their church, and they want to see that you love it too. The congregation gets a two-for-one deal with the preacher's wife. I'll talk more about that in another chapter. There are aspects of that that have changed, but that's certainly still true. You don't get to bounce around parishes. Again, in the brief time I was up in the Chicago suburbs, I saw a lot more of people moving from parish to parish. Not so much in small towns. Really no transferring between parishes within a circuit unless, man, there's got to be a really good reason. And I think this also has to do with the Lutheran density in your area. I've served my whole career, whether in Chicagoland or in the Metro East of St. Louis, with a lot of Lutherans, and that makes for good neighbors. You don't get to be pedantic about Matthew 18. Yes, our Lord says, if your brother has sinned against you, you should go to him first, and you should talk to him about it, and you should sort it out. But what if there's this real power level difference between the two people who are in conflict? What if it's, you know, little grandma Ochsenschlager who's kind of upset with pastor about something, and then there's big scary pastor? Well, that's why the Board of Elders exists. And it's actually okay that grandma takes her concern to the elders and then the elders take it to pastor. That's healthy as long as the elders are doing that. It's not a violation of Matthew 18. It's how this community and culture operates. Yeah, pastors make the hospital calls, and parishioners should call him at any hour if there's a health emergency. And you stick around for major surgeries. So last week at this time, I was over at Siteman with a family waiting on a surgery. It's kind of a scary surgery. It all went well, I'm happy to report. But if that kind of stuff comes up in a small town, pastor, that's your day that day. And I've got a buddy out in the sticks farther south in Illinois. And for him, that's a truly an all-day thing, because it's like, you know, an hour and a half to Deaconess Hospital in Evansville or 2 hours to St. Louis for him. Well, if a parishioner's got a big day that day, you know, you're going with the family. In a small town church, pastor, you get 2 Sundays off a year. Maybe a third Sunday if you've been there a while. But, you know, it's hard to fill the pulpit if you're not there. If your people respect you, if you work hard, I think extra vacation days on weekdays are very easy to come by. But, yeah, you don't get many Sundays off. It's true. Everybody is related to everybody in a small town by blood, marriage, or friendship. So great excuse for you to keep the Eighth Commandment and to watch your tongue. You and your wife will both be friendly. whether you feel like it or not, when people run into you out in public, you're going to stop and talk to them. You're going to hear about their problems. And it's true, especially the ladies will often first shoot a problem or a concern past your wife. Yep, that happens a lot. And so she does need to be available in the aisle at Schnucks as well. And not all leaders and stakeholders in the church currently hold elected office, but their opinions matter. And if there's something big going on in church, if a change needs to be made, if a building project, whatever, anything big, the leadership of the church is more than the people who are currently holding office. So they need to be brought into the loop as well. So what is that, a dozen, I think? I could come up with more, but that gives you a feel for what small town life is like, what small town churches are like. And there are going to be unwritten rules that are going to be very unique to your place. So the larger point is, you know, think about this. Acknowledge the water that you're swimming in. If you're on a board of elders, help your pastor navigate this. Really think about, how does our church really work? What am I expecting of a pastor that he might not know we expect of him? You know, chat with him about that. And then if you're a pastor, you know, you really are a student of these people. You really are a sociologist in some sense, because every bit as much as a foreign missionary. You know, when we send a foreign missionary out, we spend months teaching him a language and a culture and expectations. Well, if you didn't grow up in small town America, this is going to be a different culture to you. So let your ears be attentive and your eyes be looking out for these unwritten rules.
0: You say when it comes to leadership in a small town church, it's usually most helpful to think of the pastors playing the role of head of house. What do you mean by that?
6: Yeah, because who are you as a pastor in this job of leadership? You know, a lot of the ways we talk about pastors, they're metaphors. Sometimes they're metaphors, sometimes they're descriptors, right? So pastor is a metaphor. That word means shepherd. On the other hand, the other Bible word for pastor is overseer, bishop. Well, that's kind of more direct. You really are overseeing various aspects of the church's life, okay? I'm a preacher. That's a descriptor. That's not a metaphor. That's literally what you're doing. Well, when it comes to being a leader, okay, I can say, okay, that's a word. In some sense, I'm supposed to be leading this church. That describes what I'm doing. But what does it look like? And I'm looking for a metaphor, kind of like shepherd, that would help me understand it. And shepherd is certainly a biblical metaphor. There's a lot to be learned there. But there's another one in 1 Timothy 3 where St. Paul is going through the qualifications for a preacher, and he says, you know, the overseer must be, you know, above reproach, husband of one wife, because, you know, keeping his children in submission and so forth, because if he doesn't know how to care for his own house, how is he going to care for the household of God? So there's this metaphor that's maybe even bigger, a hyper metaphor, a little more than a metaphor, that the church is a family. And in some sense, pastor is playing the role of head of house.

0: I think it's better to think of it as, think of the ideal relationship between a father whose kids are now all adults out on their own. What should that relationship be characterized by? Again, I think of my wife's family. I think it's a great example. My wife has three siblings, so, you know, four families, all married, kids, everybody out doing their thing. But man, everybody really respects Grandpa Dan. Everybody goes to Grandpa Dan for advice. And if Grandpa Dan gives some unsolicited advice, you listen. And we look up to him and we respect him. And he respects and loves us and treats us as colleagues and partners and so forth. That kind of relationship, that head of household relationship, is, I think, what St. Paul is getting at. You can't order people around. You can't be paternalistic. But your people should look up to you, and they do. And you should love them and care for them in that way. When I sent this chapter out to some buddies to say, hey, what do you think of this? One of them sent back a great comment, and he said, yes, I like that biblical metaphor. Here's a not biblical metaphor that I also think is really important in pastoral leadership. And he said, I often find myself playing the role of the coach at halftime giving a pep talk. That it's my job to encourage people, to coach people. And I also find that that's very true in this small town setting, especially in the current context in which we live, where the church is living in a negative world, where we're seeing small town America in many ways being hollowed out. Our people do need a pep talk and to understand, you know, keep doing what you're doing. You're doing the right thing. It's going to have benefits. And that is a kind of a coach's pep talk.
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4: This is Pastor Matthew Harrison, President of the Lutheran Church Missouri Synod. 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And Jesus died for the sins of every man, woman, and child from every land and every nation. Life begins at conception. 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

and every student, parent, and teacher is created in the very image of God. There's right and wrong, and we know which is which from the Ten Commandments. There are only two sexes, male and female, He created them. Marriage is the lifelong union of one man and one woman. There's such a thing as objective, absolute truth, and it's found in the person and work of Jesus Christ and His Word. To find a Lutheran Church Missouri Synod school near you, visit lcms.org/schools.

0: Welcome back to Issues Etc. I'm Todd Wilkin. We're talking about the small town Lutheran congregation and its pastor. Pastor Heath Curtis is our guest. He's author of the new book, The Small Town Lutheran Church and Pastor. So Heath, we've discussed this in part already, but how important is engagement with the community? How important is that for the small town pastor?
1: Yeah. So yeah, I've talked about just simply running into people all the time, being available to them, those inner connections in the community. That's all true. I'll talk about one now aspect of this culture that, again, I really think is, this is something that's unique to small town America that you're just not going to find, specifically in the suburbs. Maybe you find a little bit in kind of city government, but I call it the elders and the gates. In every small town in America, there is a coffee shop or a bar or a little hole in the wall where a bunch of old retired guys, and some guys are still working, but a bunch of older men get together for coffee every morning or a specific morning a week, and they just talk. They talk about the community. They talk about what's on the national news. They talk about their families. But these are real leaders in the community in a very unofficial capacity. This is not a government meeting or something, but they have real influence in the community, even up to the level of government. And I tell a couple stories where this group in my town had even kind of helped exercise a salutary veto over a couple of government overreaches in our community, where these guys would have the clout to go to official community leadership and say, hey, you should not give that lady a ticket for not mowing her lawn. You might not know, but there's all these bad things going on in her life. You need to tear up that ticket. We'll take care of mowing the lawn. That's a real story from Warden, Illinois. And stories like that happen all over the United States in these small towns. Again, it's life lived at a much more human scale. The government in a small town is not this faceless, nameless, Kafka-esque entity. It's your neighbors. Sometimes that means a small town government can be pretty acrimonious. That certainly happens. But generally speaking, it's really nice that everything is lived at a human scale. I rolled into town one night and I absolutely rolled through the stop sign in downtown Warden. I was happy to get home. Cop pulled in behind me, followed me all the way home before he turned on his lights, shone his spotlight on me and just said, Pastor Curtis, don't roll through stop signs in my town. Right. And that was my warning. And I told him he was right. And we chatted about the weather, and that's small town America. Again, if you are the board of elders, tell your pastor, where is it that these guys get together and meet? And if you're the pastor, seek that out. And then, you know, go once a week. Don't try to go every day. You got a lot to do. And they don't want you there every day. But go once a week. And I did that for about a year. And then I asked, you know, hey, what if we started, ask my elders, what if we started a Bible study up there, again, one day a week? It's a real quick Bible study. It's nothing in depth. But it keeps us visible in the community. It lets me interact with these elders in the gates. And it's led to so many good things for our church in the community, to the point now where we have, I make 28 copies of the handout every week now on Wednesdays for that Bible study. Lots of guys, lots of Lutherans from our church, from other Lutheran churches, but also just community people. And they get to know me and our church. And it's led to a lot of really unique and interesting points of ministry, and it is absolutely part of small town life.
0: So you mentioned this earlier. Talk about the role of the pastor's wife and family.
1: Yeah. So I got married right out of college, was married all through seminary. First kid came along on vicarage. So the pastor and family has always been a deal for me. And before I talk about that, especially because, again, this book is dedicated to my former field workers and vicars, not all of whom were married when they left the seminary. So first, I want to say something to those guys. And that is mainly, at this point, I'm too old to give you advice on how to find a godly wife. I have college-age kids now that are in that phase of their life, and I give them what advice I can. And I think I give them good advice. But a huge part of that advice is you're going to need to talk to somebody else who understands how to navigate this very online world that you live in and that is part of that. So get good advice. If you're a preacher, again, the gift of celibacy is a real thing. If you've got that gift, God bless you. You're going to be hugely important in the kingdom of God. As St. Paul says, you're going to have more time to dedicate to the Lord's service. God bless you. But for the vast majority of us, like it says in the Bible, he who finds a wife finds a good thing and obtains the favor of the Lord. So go with God and find that. Okay. With that said, yeah, your wife and children are a huge part of your ministry. I think that's true in any church. I had a buddy whose first call was to, it was a cross-cultural call. It was to a black church in the South. And within that community and within African-American Christianity in general, they even called the pastor's wife the first lady. And he has this darling story about how at a funeral one time at his church, there were people from all over the community, you know, someone from their church had passed away who was important in their community. And some ladies from neighboring churches saw my buddy's wife wiping the tables and pushing in chairs and helping with the dinner and everything. And one of the ladies said to his parishioners, wow, your first lady is really nice and is really dedicated and is really helping out. And that is definitely the long-standing culture in the Missouri Synod in general, and I think especially in small-town America, that the pastor's wife really is a servant of the congregation. I was blessed in that Rebecca grew up as a preacher's kid, so she has always really understood her role as the pastor's wife much more naturally than I've understood my role as a pastor. My dad was a meat cutter, so I came into the ministry from the outside in, unlike my brothers in ministry who grew up watching their dads be preachers. But Rebecca grew up watching her mom be the pastor's wife, and so she's always kind of understood that and very valuable to me because it's a huge part of your ministry. And again, your small town people, they're not asking more of your wife than they're asking of their own. So again, I've already mentioned, you know, got a guy in my congregation, used to drive a truck for a living. Now he works for city government, but he's also the fire chief in our small town. And you bet it's expected in the community that his wife does a lot of stuff for the volunteer fire department. You know, she's really involved in the annual chicken dinner. She's really involved in all kinds of stuff. She doesn't complain when he gets a call on Thanksgiving afternoon or 2 o'clock in the morning on some random Saturday morning. She's supportive of that. She goes above and beyond. And small town people are asking the same thing of the banker's wife and the barkeeper's wife. So again, this is part of that competency culture, this human level, this we're all in it together. You know, we've all got to do things that are above and beyond our day job, as it were. And so they're not asking more of you and your family than they're asking of themselves. And what specifically, you know, are they asking of your wife? I actually asked my wife then to write, again, kind of as she would write it to the wives of our field workers who are heading out. And so some of her advice, again, a lot of it goes along with what I've said for about the pastor and elders in general. You know, get to know your town, read the local paper, be out in your community, be available to people when you're out in your community. She says, you know, you're the pastor's wife, and especially in a small church, that means you've got a conflict of interest when it comes to things like voters meeting and church council meetings. My wife has never gone to a voters meeting or a church council meeting. In some congregations, I'm sure that's appropriate, but she's always felt from watching her mom grow up and from being in our small church that just wouldn't be appropriate because she has a conflict of interest. In the same way, we're very blessed to have my mom live next door to us. My mom's never gone to a voters meeting. Again, conflict of interest. She's pastor's mom. You know, how is she going to vote when it comes to whatever, you know, pastor's pay, pastor's day is off, you know, it's just, and so that's her advice. You know, she talks about accepting the fact that you live in a small town. Again, I love small towns, grew up in a small town. I love it here. Man, it can be challenging if you have never lived more than 10 minutes away from shopping to all of a sudden being 100 miles away from Walmart. There's no doubt that's challenging. Jump into your community and find out how they do it. You know, how do they live? And to your best, try to love it. Use your power for good, she says, and be your congregation's number one keeper of the eighth commandment and number one cheerleader. Again, same as the pastor. Understand that all these people are connected. Understand that the people love their congregation, and they want to see that you love it too. And they want to see that your wife loves it. And they want to see that you guys are pulling for them. And again, we're back to that 1 Timothy 3. It's a household. It's a family. We're in it together. We love each other. And then finally, she talks about rethinking your understanding of gifts. And this is a challenge that Rebecca's talked about in other books that she's written and essays and stuff, and when you've had her on, that it is a true sacrifice to look at your lot in life, to look at the vocations God's given you, and to think, but I have all these other gifts. I could be doing XYZ. And that's a real challenge, and it's a real sacrifice to say, you know, I've given up X, Y, and Z to be here. Hey, I mean, I went to school with a lot of super capable guys in the seminary, guys who could have been lawyers and doctors and bankers and guys in finance and engineers. Well, in some sense, they sacrificed a lot of that stuff so they could serve the Lord in his church. It's the same with your wife. And so you should acknowledge that sacrifice. But then Rebecca's advice to the wives themselves is to say, rethink your understanding of gifts. The number one gift that God has given you is your neighbor. So put all that energy and ability that you have into the mindset of, God has given me these neighbors in this small town, in this small church. I'm here to serve them. How can I use my little g gifts to serve this capital G gift, this beloved son or daughter of God that the Lord's given me to serve?
0: Pastor Heath Curtis is pastor of Trinity Lutheran Church in Warden, Illinois, and Zion Lutheran Church in Carpenter, Illinois. 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Friday on Issues, Etc., it's part two of our series with Pastor Curtis on the small town congregations. And we'll talk with Dr. Reed Lessing, author of our book of the month, The Concordia Commentary on Lamentations. 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I'm Todd Wilkin. I'll talk with you tomorrow. 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
8: So there's any number of reasons why not all Muslims who read the Quran end up waging jihad, but there's been insufficient attention paid to the fact that the Quran itself can be the primary instrument of radicalization.
9: With my body, I thee serve. I mean, there's nothing in these vows about what I'm going to get out of this, and that, you know, if it doesn't go well for me, then I'm going to leave, or any hint or whiff of emotivism or self-fulfillment. It was just self-giving.
10: So in America, it's usually something along the lines of get religion out of schools, get religion out of government. And in fact, that would be quite contradictory to the biblical teaching and certainly our Lutheran confessions.
11: In this Epiphany season, we'll hear about the desire of God to save even the Gentiles, those who are far off, scattered away. 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
0: Many in American Christianity today look at the small rural, small town congregation with maybe 80, or if they're really lucky, 100 people in church on Sunday. They look at that and they say, well, it's a quaint little picture there, kind of like a Norman Rockwell painting. But that's not the future of the church, they say. Is that true? Welcome back to Issues Etc. I'm Todd Wilkin. Thanks for tuning us in live on this Friday afternoon, the 10th of January. We began a conversation yesterday with Pastor Heath Curtis on the small town Lutheran congregation. Heath is pastor of Trinity Lutheran Church in Warden, Illinois, and Zion Lutheran Church in Carpenter, Illinois. He's coordinator of stewardship for the Lutheran Church Missouri Synod and author of the new book, The Small Town Lutheran Church and Pastor. Let's pick up where we left off with his answer for my question, why should a small town pastor keep a billable hours diary?
1: Yeah, I've never heard of a conflict between pastor and congregation where on top of everything else that might be going on in the conflict, whatever the problem is, whatever the accusation is, what's always thrown on top of it toward the pastor is, and Pastor Jones is lazy. It's a really easy thing to throw at a pastor because so much of what we do is outside of the public eye. A big part, and it's true, a big part of what I do is read books. A big part of what I do is pray. A big part of what I do is think about what I'm going to preach. And again, if you're a competent conservative person who's out there working hard in the world, and that working hard could be, hey, I'm working with my hands, or you know, I'm driving a truck, I'm a plumber, or I'm a banker, I'm a lawyer. I got to go into the office every day and deal with people, and they expect me to be there 9 to 5. What are you doing, preacher? I see you. You know, my wife says she ran into you at Schnucks at 10:30 in the morning. Why weren't you at work? So that's just always that misunderstanding about what a preacher's work week looks like is always there under the surface, ready to erupt into conflict. So I encourage, and I got this advice from another fella and one of my mentors in the ministry, and he said, what you should do is keep a billable hours diary like a lawyer does. So if you've ever been unfortunate enough to need an attorney's services, you've seen the bill and how it comes, and he bills you for so much of his time. Well, in order to do that, you know, there are ethics rules in each state and with the Bar Association, he has to account for his time. In some states, I believe it's every 6 minutes, so every tenth of an hour, he has to keep track of what was I doing for that time. So you might see, you know, responded to your email, and it took him 0.2 hours. Okay. So my mentor in the ministry said, you should do that for your life, for your week? And this did two things. One, it really taught me early in my ministry what my ministry was about. And then two, it's a great benefit for your boards of elders. So in that first, you know, year or two of ministry, I would then share that with my board of elders, and it would let them see exactly what Pastor's Day was like, what Pastor's Week was like. So that's one point of advice I have about, again, this is gaining a specific reputation as a hard worker. That this, again, goes to competency, but now this is above and beyond. Man, people in small towns, they really value hard work, and they really look down on the guy who shirks work or the guy who's lazy. That's one of the worst things you can be called in small town America, is that get a reputation as being a guy who's lazy or avoids work. So develop that early in your ministry. Use that billable hours diary. And then the other thing I tell my field workers and talk about with other buddies in the ministry, I call it the rule of four in six. So somebody from church should see you at work four other days of the week, right? So everybody sees you on Sunday working. They need to see you doing something officially four other days of the week. So if you got a school, well, that's easy, right? You're probably teaching the school two or three days a week. You're leading chapel. Okay, but if you don't have a school, well, there's confirmation class once a week. Somebody's going to see you there. But if you're just going out on shut-in calls, make sure you stop by your secretary's office and say, hey, I'm heading out to Memorial Hospital if anybody needs me. Okay, she saw you at work that day. That's really important in gaining that reputation as a hard worker. How much time does it take to be a hard worker is the next question. Well, what are you asking of your people? You're asking them, what every pastor wants from his lay people is that they're going to go out into the world and work a real job. So in America, a real job means 40 hours a week. You want them to go out and do that, and then you want them to come to church on Sunday. And then you really like them to stay for Bible class. And then you really want a certain number of them to take up leadership positions in the church and go to a meeting or two a month. That's what you're asking your people. So they're not going to consider you to be a hard worker unless you're doing that. So that billable hours diary really does need to show at least 40 hours of work, not on Sunday, because otherwise you're doing less than your people. I was talking with this with a young pastor. It was a guy that I gotten to know around here, and he was taking a call and we were chatting about it. And he's like, man, that's a lot. Is there time for your family and et cetera, et cetera? And I just said, man, this is what we ask of our people. It really does stink that, like the Levites in the Old Testament, Sunday for you is a work day. It's really not a day of rest. It's a work day for your family. It's not a day of rest for them. Yeah, that's one of the sacrifices of the ministry. But man, there's so many joys to balance that particular thing out. So to get that reputation as a hard worker, man, if you do that, if you do that billable hours diary, really demonstrate to the elders that you're a hard worker, there are so many benefits on the backside. If you earn that reputation early, you make that good first impression. Time off is going to be so easy to come by for you. It's to the point now with my elders and I have such a good relationship, and we've built that trust over those years. They know I'm going to get the work done. They know I really care and that I'm going to work hard at this. They don't bat an eye when deer season comes and I disappear for 3 or 4 days. They know if they send a text, I'm on my way back from deer camp. It's no problem. And they know that I'm never going to leave town unless all the things that need to be done are done. And that's all because, the flexibility that I'm able to have in my schedule is all because I really was intent about making that initial impression as a hard worker and gaining their trust early in my ministry. Now we come to a difficult topic for small town churches and small town pastors. And that is, well, okay, I'm keeping my billable hours diary, and there just isn't 40 hours of work to do. And yeah, that might be true. So I serve a dual parish. Zion, the smaller congregation that I serve, I'm not sure actually how far that dual parish relationship predates me, but it's at least 10 years. So for at least 30 years, you know, Zion looked at the size of their congregation and they said, serving our congregation is not a full-time job. You know, they have 12 or 15 people in church. Well, serving that congregation just isn't a full-time job. I'm very thankful that they had the wisdom and the foresight to realize that and to seek out a partner in ministry. And so for, I think, about 30 years, Zion and Trinity have been a dual parish. If you're in a situation, pastor or board of elders, where you're looking at your congregation, you're like, yeah, you know, if there's 20, 25, 30, 40, maybe even people in the pews, at what point does a congregation, it just isn't a full-time job? What to do about that? And I'm always very careful here. I want to answer that question from two perspectives. So for the past 11 years, part of what I've done is be the coordinator for stewardship for the Missouri Synod. Obviously, in that role, I talk about church finances a lot, and this is a huge financial issue. Our church is just too small to be a full-time job to support a full-time pastor. So the first thing I want to say to the pastor who is realizing, hey, man, this call is just not a full-time job. What do I do? The first perspective I want to answer that from is from the church official's perspective. I think it's very important that when I'm representing the synod or when district folks are representing the district, we need to be holding up the biblical mandate of how the ministry is supposed to work and is supposed to be supported. It's in many places in Scripture, but the one that's clearest, summarized, and quoted in the Small Catechism is 1 Corinthians 9:14. The Lord has ordained that those who preach the gospel should make their living from the gospel. That's how God set up his church to work. He wants every man who is serving in the ministry to be able to support his family doing that as his full-time job. So when I'm out there working for the synod, I think it's my duty to say to congregations, hey, this is the biblical model for ministry. We need to be doing, and you need to be doing, you need to be listening to what the Bible says, working hard at it, so that we can ensure that the man who serves you will be able to support his family doing full-time work in the ministry. And I spend a lot of time with congregations and districts, helping them teach that to congregations. I spend a lot of time with congregations talking about sacrificial giving and what this takes for that to happen. So the first thing I want to say is, woe betide any church official who holds up any other model as an ideal to strive for. The biblical model for funding the ministry is 1 Corinthians 9:14. Okay. That being said, there's another perspective that we've got to approach this from, and that's from the pastor himself who finds himself in this situation. Again, in the past 20 years, the average size of a Missouri Synod church has shrunk 26%. Of course, there are wonderful parishes in small towns across America where that cultural reality, which is way bigger than their ministry, has affected them to the point where 15 years ago, they had no problem supporting a pastor. And now they've got 30 people in the pews, 28 people in the pews every week. It's going to be really hard to support him. And if I'm the pastor in that situation and everything's gone well, district and synod officials have come in and they've really tried to talk to the congregation, and the congregation's full of good people. They are sacrificially giving, but there's only 25 of them. And, okay, so if you're in that situation as a pastor, take a deep breath and realize that God's given you a vocation as husband and father alongside of this vocation as pastor. And that while those vocations always exist, we want them to exist in harmony, but harmony means tension. And you just might be at a point in your vocational life where you're going to need to take care of that vocation as husband and father, earning income alongside the ministry. And that's not ideal. And it's not an ideal that church officialdom should ever say, well, here's a great idea. We don't have to get congregations to sacrificially give. You can just get a job. No. But from your perspective, right, you just might be at a point where you have to say, hey, you have to sit down with your elders and say, hey, guys, this is what I see. I got to take care of my family. And I bet if you do that, you'll find that your elders will probably respond to that very, very positively. Because truth be told, they probably feel really bad that they can't support a pastor the way they did 10, 15 years ago. They feel miserable about it. So I know a lot of guys in this situation. I know a lot of them work in education. Some of them work in engineering and finance and banking. I met a guy, I was out in Kansas doing one of my stewardship workshops. He went back to farming for some of his income. So it's out there. There's support for guys who find themselves in that situation. So the main thing I want to say to those brothers in ministry is, God bless you. I don't think you should feel guilty about this. And I certainly think that it behooves church officialdom to be supporting you and working toward, you know, ministry partnerships and models that will allow every man who's serving in the ministry to make a living wage serving in the ministry. And that's going to be a huge challenge for our denomination and for a lot of American Christianity in the next two decades, for sure.
0: Pastor Heath Curtis is our guest. We're concluding our conversation with him on the Small Town Lutheran Congregation. We'll talk about discipleship, evangelism, and stewardship next. 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
0: 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Pastor Heath Curtis is our guest. He's pastor of Trinity Lutheran Church in Warden, Illinois, and Zion Lutheran Church in Carpenter, Illinois. He's coordinator of stewardship for the Lutheran Church Missouri Synod and author of the new book, The Small Town Lutheran Church. And pastor, we're talking about the small town congregation. Heath, how does a focus on Christian discipleship, rightly understood, benefit evangelism and stewardship?
1: So evangelism and discipleship are just, well, in reach and outreach, right? There's just one thing. The thing is Jesus' command in Matthew 18. Therefore, go and make disciples of all nations, baptizing them in the name of the Father and of the Son and of the Holy Ghost, and teaching them to keep all that I've commanded you. That is the church's mission. We can look at that mission from two perspectives, either the church's mission as it's being fulfilled toward our current members, we call that inreach or discipleship, and the church's mission as it is focused toward those who are not currently part of our fellowship, call that outreach or evangelism. So the first thing to understand about evangelism is that you can't just talk about evangelism because it's just part of the church's ministry. You can't just talk about discipleship. It's part of the church's ministry. The Great Commission goes inward and outward. And I think, and I've seen it in my congregation, and I've seen it in congregations all over the synod that I've worked with. And I always introduce this conversation with a story from when I used to do competitive shooting. I used to go to a club. They had a shoot once a month, and I shot a revolver in the revolver division. And, you know, we do my thing, and there's a lot of sitting around at shooting meets. It's like swim meets or wrestling meets. You do your 30 seconds or 60 seconds of shooting, and then there's a lot of watching everybody else do their thing. And while I was in those down times, there are these two guys, I'll just call them Bob and Tom, and Bob and Tom were always complaining about the club. They were obviously in leadership at the club, and there was always something like, I can't believe John didn't get the berms mowed. I can't believe Tom didn't get the screen door in the clubhouse fixed. Somebody's supposed to come and clean out the berms, get all the lead out of there, and constantly, complain. Well, 6, 7, 8 months go by, and of course, all these guys really like it that the preacher is coming out and shooting with them and everything. And so Bob and Tom corner me one day, and they're like, hey, Pastor Curtis, you should totally join the club. You know, the fees are very reasonable, and you'd get to use the clubhouse for your parish events and bring your men's club out here and family picnics and join the club. It'd be great. And I said, Bob, Tom, why would I want to join this club when every time I'm out here, all I hear is you guys complaining about it? If you want your church to be good at outreach, if you want it to be good at evangelism, the first thing is inreach. The first thing is discipleship. The first thing is how you love and care for and speak about your church. So building discipleship, so I've already talked about thinking about that in terms of Lutheran identity. Think through the life of your member. What can you do at every point between baptism, Sunday school, confirmation, high school, youth group, college? What are you doing for when folks want to get married, start raising their own kids? Connect all those dots and focus on giving your people a solid Lutheran identity so that it just becomes unthinkable for them to think about not being a person who goes to church. That's who I am. I'm Lutheran. Of course I go to church. I love the Lord Jesus Christ. Of course I'm going to say my prayers every day and teach the faith to my children. So focusing that discipleship through everything you're already doing in your congregation and putting that focus on identity is super important. I'll give a couple of specific things that have been hugely important for our congregation. And like so many times, the big breakthroughs I think we've had in our congregation have started with me realizing I was doing something stupid. So here's what was going on for years at our congregation. I would tell families, you need to be doing devotions, family devotions with your kids. You need to be reading the Bible with your kids. You need to be doing this with your kids. It's the parents' job. you teach your kids. And at some point, I finally realized all I was doing was harping on them because I was telling them to do something. I was never actually showing them how to do it. And in some sense, I was even using code words they probably didn't understand. Because unless you went to Lutheran camp or Lutheran school, you have no idea what a devotion is. So pastor tells you, you know, go do devotions with your family. Well, what does that mean? And so I realized this, and so we've put together some resources for our congregation now where it actually shows them how to do it. So we have a little booklet, and on one page, it just walks you down. This is how you use portals of prayer to do a family devotion. And on the other facing page, then it has that week's memory work from the catechism and a Bible verse. This is what we do now. This is one good thing that came out of COVID for us was me on, you know, really thinking through this when we were not able to meet as much that, oh my goodness, I have not done a good enough job equipping my people to do this. And so now that's how the sermon starts at Trinity every morning now. Say, in our family devotion books this week, here's the work we're doing. Confirmation kids, repeat after me. That's the best thing I've ever done for a congregation in terms of discipleship. And it was just actually showing people this is how it's done. And it's so simple, but it was a real failing on my part to not realize that, oh yeah, people just literally need to be shown exactly what to do. And so this is now a huge part. This has allowed us to connect to our families much more in the confirmation process and shows people that discipleship and things like family devotions and memory work, that's for everybody in the church. That's not just for our confirmation kids. So that was a huge thing for us in discipleship within the church. And then when it comes to outreach, so now if we have a healthy church where people are glad to go there, where they speak well of each other, they speak well of the pastor, they speak well of the church's ministry, they're not being Bob and Tom from the shooting club always complaining. They're in the Word of God. They've been equipped to pray and read the Bible and teach their own families. That church, that healthy discipleship, I don't think you could stop that church from being good at evangelism. If that's what's going on in discipleship, that is going to spill out into evangelism because, again, in reach and outreach, discipleship and evangelism, they're both just part of the church's mission, the church's job given in the Great Commission. So what kind of church do people like to go to? The answer to that is a church where other people are already really happy to go. So I can't overemphasize enough the Bob and Tom story. Be the person who speaks positively of your church, positively of your pastor, positively of your fellow parishioners. Don't let complaining and kibitzing be a barrier to evangelism. A couple of other barriers to evangelism, one I think is unique to small town America and one I think applies to everybody, is there's a notion, especially if you get people who are a bit older in their 60s and 70s especially, which is a lot of key church leadership, there might be a feeling in your small town, well, everybody already has a church. It's kind of rude, isn't it, to ask Kathy Catholic, she's the world's most staunch member of Our Mother Perpetual Agony Parish. It's just kind of rude to say, hey, Mary, won't you come and leave and come to my church? Or, you know, to go to Betty Baptist, who's, you know, the world's best member of First Baptist Church in your small town and say, Betty, you should leave your church and come to my church. That's not going to fly in small town America. And maybe some older members have the sense that, well, everybody has a church, so it's just kind of evangelism is kind of rude. Well, I don't know if that was ever true, that everybody has a church. And at least in Warden, it's pretty easy to do the math. I know how big our church is. I know the other four churches in town. There's no more than 20 or 25% of people in Warden who go to church. So if that was ever true, it's not true now. There are plenty of people in your town who are disconnected from the church at the very least, or who just don't know anything about the church and our Lord Jesus Christ at all. So the field really is ripe for harvest. That's really true. But now the second thing, and I've encountered this with so many parishioners over the years, and it's a fear of evangelism. And the fear is, what if I mess it up? What if I say the wrong thing and this person ends up going to hell? What if I don't have the answer to the question and then the person never comes to church and never gets to know Jesus? Okay. That should not be a problem for Lutherans. This question of what if I mess up evangelism, that comes from a different theological perspective. It happens to be the theological perspective of generic American Christianity, which is an Arminian decision theology, Billy Graham kind of theology, that just floats around in our society and our people absorb it. And from that perspective, that's a really good question. Man, yeah, you don't want to mess it up. You better work really hard at getting good at evangelism and know the right answers. And yeah, man, you want to do the right thing. For an Arminian Baptist, for a decision theology guy, for Billy Graham, evangelism is high risk and high reward. If I do it right, I get these people to come into the church. But man, I might mess it up. But that's not biblical Christianity. That's not what the Lutheran Church teaches. For us, it is such better news. For us, we know that the Holy Spirit works through the Word, that He's going to bring His people in, and that you literally just can't mess it up. You can't. Try as hard as you want, you can't mess it up. And so the Bible verses that mean so much to me for this, and in my first congregation up in Chicago, where I was an assistant pastor, one of the roles I was given was pastor of evangelism and assimilation. And so this was our theme verse for what we did up there. It's Acts 13:48. And when the Gentiles heard this, they began rejoicing and glorifying the word of the Lord, and as many as were appointed to eternal life believed. You can have confidence that the Lord has his people out there. They're appointed to eternal life. They're going to believe. And then Acts 16:14, that the Lord opened the heart of Lydia to pay attention to what was said by Paul. Even St. Paul doesn't get credit for converting the first European to come to faith, St. Lydia. The Lord opened Lydia's heart to hear what was said by St. Paul. So that fear should not exist for Lutherans. For us, there is only an upside in sharing the gospel. If somebody rejects your word, what does Jesus say, right? Well, you shake the dust off your sandals and you move on. It's not your fault. Don't worry about it. So I want to remove those barriers to small town evangelism. And now, what does it actually look like? What do you actually do? Well, the first thing is, I think you simply cultivate at the congregational level, you cultivate your public image. So people just need to know you exist to start with. You need community visibility. People need to know that you're an active part of the community. So in our congregation, that's that Bible study up at the Yellow Dog every Wednesday. We're in the parade every year at Wardy Gras. We have our sausage supper. We put up on our Facebook page, you know, this past few days, if anybody needs help digging out, the boys from the parsonage will come and dig you out. It's just all that being a good member of your community, community visibility, everybody knows you're around. And we've done two efforts now to the congregational level to do more of this. And one of them I learned from working with people in the Synod who were doing church planting actually in urban areas. And so this is their idea. And I think it works great for small town ministry as well. The old knocking on doors evangelism approach, Kennedy dialogue evangelism, I still think has a lot to be said for it. But it is true that fewer people answer their doors than they used to, especially with ring doorbells now. They don't want to talk to you. But this personal interaction in a small community is still super important. So what I learned from the church planters was the notion of doing this community survey. So it's a real quick survey. There's four questions. What do you like about our community? Number two, what are some needs in our community? You know, what's something that could be better in our community? Number three, what do you think of when you hear Trinity Lutheran Church? And then number four, how can we pray for you today? And so four questions, and I found that my parishioners were very eager to do this kind of community survey canvas, that this was easy. I'm comfortable asking people these four questions. A lot less pressure than the like dialogue evangelism plan or something, which again is great stuff, but hard to get my people at least motivated to do that. But man, we had great turnout for this over the course of two Saturdays. We got the whole community covered. And it was fascinating to learn what people thought of our town. That gave us a direction for new areas of community service that we're looking at. And it was really encouraging to hear what people thought of our church, that they knew who we were, that the things that were to be visible in the community, that those things were really working. So that's one thing that we did at the congregational level that I think was super effective, and any small town church could do that. And then when it comes down to now the personal level for the members of your church, how are they approaching outreach in their lives? I'll mention two things here. The first is, I don't know how much this is theology and how much it's sociology, but I know it's true that 85% of people who join churches because they've received a personal invitation from a member of that church to come with them. So there's no beating the personal touch. And so to help encourage people to do that and to equip them to do that, we just print up little business cards that say, you know, come and see, you're invited to worship, gives our address and worship time and Facebook account and so forth. And we give those out. And that's what I encourage people to use to invite people to church. And when it's appropriate, depending on what's in the lectionary that week, you know, I encourage people to use those and to think about that person in their life that they'd like to invite to church and just do that. And to get people in the habit of just doing that, of just making the invitation, I think is hugely important. The greatest successes that I think we've had in evangelism at our place, and I think in small towns in general, and something to think about leveraging in the future, is what my wife calls, we were sitting at the dinner table one day, we had had a couple adult confirmations that day, and she's like, you know, this is evangelism chain migration we've got going. And because this was the mom and dad and brother and sister-in-law, you know, they were, had been brought into membership, you know, 2 or 3 years after the daughter was brought into membership. And I've seen this a lot through the years, that one member of a family joins the church, and then they kind of become a chief evangelist. And in that small town setting, those family connections are very important. So that's something to think about as the Lord does bless you with new members, to think about their family connections and to, in general, encourage people to invite their family and friends to come and see. I would love to say that, you know, just do these simple things and your small town church is going to have an evangelism explosion. I can't promise that. And I certainly can't say that my small town church is an evangelism powerhouse with, you know, converts upon converts. People come in. We had, I had two adult baptisms in the month of December. That's awesome. But that doesn't happen every month, for sure, in our small town. All those trends that I talked about, the church living in the negative world, population decline in rural America, that's still all real. But it's still true that the Lord has his people. Acts 13:48 is still true. Acts 16:14 is still true. The Lord has still called us to reach out, to love our church, to work hard at it, to invite people in, and he still blesses those efforts. So when it comes to small town evangelism, my main word is be encouraged. Be encouraged to do it. Focus on inreach and outreach and trust the results to the Lord. And this is specifically a good time for the Missouri Synod. The Missouri Synod is really, really good at explaining the Christian faith to Christians who are confused or lapsed or who have been mistaught. 35%, you and I have talked about this before when we've done shows on the demographic stuff, 35% of Lutheran adults did not grow up Lutheran. That's a crazy high number.

0: huge number of Christians who've fallen away. We have a huge number of people who've been leaving the church. Well, those are exactly the people that we know how to talk to. So my second word of specific word of encouragement is, now is the time for people in the Missouri Synod to spread the word, to explain it clearly, and you should be encouraged to know that whether you know it or not, you're really well equipped to do that, and your church and your pastor is really well equipped to do that. I'll tell it's a small world story here. Right now, we do joint youth group with St. Paul Hamel. They're also in the field worker program, and one of their field workers is helping us with the youth group now. And I chatted with him and got to know him, and he's an interesting guy, and you know, he's kind of been around, and you know, he's Presbyterian for a while, was kind of, you know, flirting with Eastern Orthodoxy for a while, grew up Baptist. It was just, you know, a Christian who was really seeking the truth. And I'm like, well, that's amazing. How did you, you know, so how'd you end up on Lutheran? And there's a lot of, again, familiar story to your listeners, issues, et cetera, certainly played a role in this as an outreach tool and a place to learn about Lutheranism. And so finally, then he goes to St. Clair, Missouri. And I said, Pastor Lou. And he's like, yeah. And Pastor Lou is a great guy. We see him at least once a year during deer season. We go hunt in Missouri, then we go to church at his place. And he's a wonderful guy, but it's a small town church, and it is the most just middle of the road, average, ordinary LCMS church. Here's this super sharp kid who has been bouncing around all these different religions. He knows everything about everything. You know, used to be an educator, taught Latin, led a Presbyterian classical school. I mean, he's this high-class guy, right? And he ends up at this little small-town church in Sullivan with an absolutely faithful, but Lou would be the first to tell you, you know, hey, man, I'm just a Missouri Synod pastor. And that church and that pastor, Jason, the field worker's name, said he had answers. I would ask a question, and he would just tell me what the Bible said. And he's like, I didn't find that with the fancy Eastern Orthodox church. I didn't find that with, you know, I've still left with questions from the Presbyterians. So there you go. It's one story, an anecdote, but that's what the Missouri Synod can do in today's world. We're especially equipped for evangelism right now.
1: 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We're talking about the small town congregation. On the other side, we'll discuss worship.

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1: Psalm 144:1. Blessed be the Lord my rock, who trains my hands for war and my fingers for battle. Those serving in the armed forces want LCMS chaplains. We need courageous pastors to bring the gospel and sacraments to those protecting our nation, along with wise counsel and the peace found only in Christ Jesus. If you are between the age of 26 and 43 and have a heart for ministry in the armed forces, call 314-996-1337 or email lcmschaps@lcms.org.
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2: Come and experience firsthand by sitting down in classes and actually hearing professors. Coming to chapel, which is always the high point of the day, to hear the Word of God and to lift our voices in song.
3: Issues, Etc. regular guest Dr. Paul Grimm on why you should consider visiting Concordia Theological Seminary in Fort Wayne, Indiana.
2: Spend time talking to professors. I mean, there's not a professor here who will not be willing to take time, whether it's after chapel during the coffee hour or just to come into one study and sit down and talk for a while, to answer questions, to help them to get a sense of, A, do they want to be a pastor or a deaconess? And then B, is this the right place? And, well, maybe C would be the question, is now the right time for them to make that decision?
3: If you've contemplated the vocation of pastor or deaconess, contact Concordia Theological Seminary, Fort Wayne, Indiana, 1-800-481-2155, 800-481-2155, or send an email to admission@ctsfw.edu.
4: We are talking about the small town Lutheran congregation with Pastor Heath Curtis. I'm Todd Wilkin. This is Issues, Etc. Pastor Curtis, why is worship important?
5: So worship is, if you think about it, the church gathered in worship is the church in a way that no other gathering is. Now, of course, the church is still at work. God's people are gathered for worship when the pastor goes and visits the lady in the nursing home or the hospital. Of course, the church is doing its work in confirmation class and Bible class. But the fullest expression of we are the body of Christ, that's worship. And so worship in the small town setting and ensuring that your people can get to worship and that your preaching is reaching the whole church is so important. So when it comes to the Lord's Day and modern American life and the worship of the church, I think the most important thing that's ever happened for us in our ministry and ward, and the most important thing I've done for our church, was to start a midweek service. Because the fact of the matter is, the way American life has changed, you just cannot count on your people being able to get to church on Sunday. And some of that is just the way the world is, and some of it is an opportunity for people to change the way they think about the world. But for example, my dad was a meat cutter. You don't get the weekend off if you're in the retail grocery business. That's not how America works anymore. Schnucks and Deerbergs are not closed on Sunday. They are open. And if you're the guy who works produce or the meat counter, that's all got to be fresh. You got to work Sunday morning. If you're a doctor or a nurse, you got to work Sunday morning. If you work at Granite City Steel, you're going to have to take your turn on Sunday morning or second shift Saturday night. And so I felt very strongly that our church needed another time in the week to have church. Now, it's also true, yes, Americans also prioritize football and traveling softball teams, and that's not great on Sunday morning. That's true. But there does come a point in the church's life where we just have to say, it is hard for thee to kick against the goads. So even where our people do need to be challenged to take the Lord's Day seriously, I think it's easier to challenge them if we as the preachers and lay leaders in the church are going to say, you know what, I'll meet you halfway. Okay, you got to work this weekend or you want to travel this weekend for whatever reason, you can still get to church once a week. And so we have a church service every Wednesday night at 6:30. It's a spoken divine service, so it's easy to put on. We don't have to do any scheduling with organists and whatnot. And the first few years we did that, there would definitely be Wednesdays where it was just me and one other old lady. That absolutely happened a few times. But over the course of a couple, 3 years, it really did change the culture of our congregation for the better, to the point where now that Wednesday service each week has 20 to 25%, sometimes 30% of the people that we had on Sunday morning. So it's hugely important to helping people get to church. So in other words, the number one thing you could do as a pastor and a board of elders to increase attendance at your church is start a weeknight service. A lot of churches have Saturday services. Please don't start it on Saturday night. If you've got a Saturday service and you're a layperson, let me tell you how your pastor feels about that. It's a real cross for him to bear. Think about my life. My kids go to school like everybody else's kids, Monday through Friday. Sunday, for me and my family, is a huge work day, right? Because it's not just me. I've talked about, you know, the pastor's wife has got a lot of responsibilities to do, and the pastor's kids. You know, in general, being a pastor's kid, I think, is a pretty good gig. They get a lot of extra presents at Christmas time. We've been writing thank yous during these snow days to all the extra grandmas and grandpas at church who give our kids gifts. My kids have gotten a hand up in their professional lives and getting odd jobs and turned into real jobs. And there are downsides for living in the pastoral fishbowl as well, sure. But overall, that's been great for my family. But one of the trade-offs is Sunday's a work day. And when I'm done, if I'm done at 11:30 when Bible class gets out, if there isn't then a shut-in to see or somebody's sick that I just found out about, when all that's done, I'm tired, they're tired, we don't get much done on Sunday. And then the kids got to sing in choir, my kids got to play the organ, be the acolyte. It's a work day for us. So now imagine that I find out, oh, and there's church Saturday night. Oh my goodness. That means there is no one day of the week, if you have a Saturday night service, there is no one day of the week where the pastor, his wife, and his kids all have the same day off. That really is tough. Now, I recognize that small town people are conservative. They like what they have, that they want to protect the status quo. So if you have a Saturday night service, I'm not expecting you to throw it away this week. But man, ponder that. And also ponder that Saturday night service is not serving your congregation very efficiently. Because what we need in modern American life is a service for people to get to that's not on a weekend. If I can't make Sunday morning church because I'm working shift work or I work in retail or I work in medicine or I'm traveling for work or pleasure, I can't make Saturday night either. So if you don't have a Saturday night service, I encourage you to start a weeknight service. We like Wednesday in Wisconsin. They've got a long tradition of Thursday night services for whatever reason, culturally. My home congregation had a Monday night service. I like Wednesday because my people have learned now either, hey, I miss Sunday, I'm going to go Wednesday, or hey, we want to go on a, we want to run down to the Smoky Mountains next weekend. Let's go to church on Wednesday before the weekend. Hugely good for us. And even if you have a Saturday service, start the one on Monday or Wednesday. And I wouldn't be surprised if over the years, or probably take some years, that enough people migrate to that weeknight service, that service on Saturday night will kind of fade away. But even if your church is really small and you feel like you don't need it, try that Wednesday night service or Monday night service. Just the number one thing I've learned in 20 years of parish ministry, that is hugely, hugely important.
4: With about a minute here, does the small town church have a future?
5: Absolutely. As I've already mentioned, the small town churches, especially Missouri Synod churches, we are poised to spread the word of God to our culture at this moment. We have a lot of challenges. The first couple chapters in the book cover those challenges, but there are ways to address them. And the future of our church, yeah, there will be some more flexibility, some more partnerships. Those challenges will be faced. But small town churches are great churches. Their churches lived at the human scale, at human level, with real community, with real brothers and sisters in Christ who get to know one another and bear one another's burdens. As I say in the introduction of the book, I love it. I wouldn't serve anywhere else. I'm so glad that I'm from McCook and that my kids are from Warden and that we're from these small town churches. And I hope that anybody, and especially pastors who maybe didn't grow up in this culture and the elders serving them and serving with them, I hope this book will help you love it as much as I do and get some pointers to make your church a healthy, thriving, wonderful place to serve the Lord.
6: Pastor Heath Curtis is pastor of Trinity Lutheran Church in Warden, Illinois, and Zion Lutheran Church in Carpenter, Illinois. 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I highly recommend this new book. And when you use the link on the podcast page for this episode at issuesetc.org, a percentage of your purchase will support the worldwide outreach of Issues Etc. Heath, thank you very much.
5: Thank you, Todd.
6: Issues Etc. has been brought to you in part this week by LCMS Ministry to the Armed Forces. 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Next week on Issues Etc., we'll continue our series with Pastor Brian Wolfmiller on myths about Lutheranism. We'll discuss the Gospel of Thomas with Dr. Adam Francisco, and we'll talk with Pastor Will Whedon of The Word of the Lord Endures Forever about the promises of God. The great news is that Christ has promised to be with us wherever two or three are gathered in His name. And those two or three, it may only be two or three, or it may be 20 or 30, are visited by Christ through His word and sacraments, and there is His church, and there is His forgiveness, life, and salvation. I'm Todd Wilkin. 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
6: Depending on who you talk to, worship practices are either a big deal and pretty clear in both Scripture and the Lutheran confessions, or not a big deal at all, and you can pretty much do what you want. They're
9: has to be a right and wrong in this particular debate. Both cannot be true. Welcome back to Issues Etc. I'm Todd Wilkin. Joining us for part one of a series on worship practices in the Lutheran Church Missouri Synod, Dr. Martin Noland. He's pastor of Grace Lutheran Church in San Mateo, California, former director of the Concordia Historical Institute. He has a director of parish music certificate from Concordia University of Chicago, and he's author of the column for the latest Logia Journal titled Worship Practices in Harmony with Our Common Confession of Faith. Dr. Noland, welcome back.
10: Good to be here again.
9: Why have worship practices been such a divisive and debated topic in the Lutheran Church Missouri Synod?
10: This is probably goes back to our early history, where the Lutherans were not in a single synod, and the first large-scale synod, known as the General Synod, it was established under the leadership of Samuel Simon Schmucker at Gettysburg, and that they, for a while, they sounded really Lutheran. But then he came up with this idea, if the Lutherans are going to grow in the United States, they're going to have to sound and look like the rest of the Protestants. This is before the Civil War. And so he proposed, Dr. Larry Arast is the expert on this particular topic, but he proposed the definite synodical platform, which basically canceled the sacraments. And any good Lutheran would say, wait, we have the sacraments, we have the Lord's Supper, we have baptism and the keys, we can't do this. And so there was already a fight, even before the Civil War, among the Lutherans. And when the Missouri Synod people came over, they were in their own German-speaking echo chamber, we might say. They didn't really know what was going on, but they knew that there were a lot of Lutherans in Pennsylvania that were trying to look and feel like the Reformed or the Amish even. And they said, we came over here for the freedom of religion, not to just become like the Reform that we were trying to leave in Germany. So this disagreement about how to do worship really goes all the way back there. And the Missouri Synod took a very firm stand. And the way they did that was they pretty much just followed the leader. Dr. Walther had a congregation in St. Louis. Today we call it Old Trinity. It's still there. They had the first constitution. It still pretty much is the way we have congregations today. They had the first hymnal, and in there were recommendations or an outline for the worship service. And once this was published, everybody said, hey, this is great. This is our old Lutheran hymns. It's how we do the liturgy. And so everybody bought it. And it was kind of the beginning of Concordia Publishing House, too. And because they're all Germans, they really weren't influenced or threatened, but they really weren't affected by the American population and where they were going theologically. It was really only when we changed out of the German-speaking sphere, and this was during and after World War I, that things began to change. A lot of congregations resisted going to the German language. They said, if we do this, our children will never be Lutheran. Others were ready to step right into it. The congregations here on the West Coast, they went right away. As soon as World War I happened and the Germans were involved, they said, we got to stop speaking German. And so all that material that Concordia Publishing House and Walther had produced, the hymnals, the chorale books that provided the music, the choir music, the organ music, everything, suddenly it wasn't useful because now you're in English. So there was a transition period. And at the same time, the synods in the United States were trying to do some ecumenical stuff, especially after World War I. And so we never really, after that, got back to square one. And there were, of course, very faithful leaders in our theologians and our worship people, our church musicians, and they knew what you had to do to be Lutheran. But it just was, and just got hit by one thing after another on the ecumenical sphere. And then, of course, we went through the thing in the 70s. We just were never really able to settle this. The problem is, though, that we've always had it in our Constitution very clearly the limits of what we can do. And the problem is that the people just ignore it. In fact, people argue against it. And I can quote from that later if you want. But so really, it's not just something that's popped up recently. It's always been with us. And after the Seminex issues went away, it kind of became a big problem. And I think it's, well, I don't know if it's getting worse. I think it's actually getting better because our pastors and laymen are becoming more educated about Lutheran worship, and they're saying, oh, well, maybe we can't do that. So it's been a divisive topic, and that's just simply because we're trying to be Lutherans, and we're living in an American country that is basically Protestant, and it's anti-Lutheran.
9: So describe how it is in some congregations that you say don't look, sound, or feel Lutheran at all.
10: Yeah, I had the opportunity to actually experience, I mean, I was born and raised Missouri Synod Lutheran, didn't go to much of any other type of worship except maybe for funerals until I went away to college and visited with my dad's side of the family, and none of them are Lutherans. My dad was an adult convert. So on holidays, when I visited Grandma in Joplin, Missouri, and this is the South, we're talking about Ozark South, hillbillies, think of that and you'll get an idea. She was a member of the First Baptist Church of Joplin, Missouri, very faithful. Her sisters were a member of First Christian Church. Now that's out of the disciples type of organizations. They're anti-creedal. They're not even Baptist. They come out of the Second Great Awakening. So I'd go to their churches on Sundays, and sometimes Grandma would go with me to the Lutheran Church. So I got to experience not the new wave of the contemporary Christian worship with rock bands, but the way the old Americans that were Baptist or revivalists, I know exactly what they're like, because that's what Grandma and my great aunts, that's the way they went to worship. So that obviously didn't feel Lutheran. Basically, those type of churches, again, before the rock band era, you have three things. You have prayer, and you have a reading of the Bible, and you have preaching. You don't have sacraments. And it's basically that you start with a couple of hymns, and the preacher has a long prayer, and then he preaches, and then you maybe have a song, and that's it. There's no real liturgical structure, and it varies because they don't have a liturgy. They don't have standard hymns. It's just whatever spur of the moment, or maybe the preacher's doing a theme. So the Lutherans share a liturgical structure that is something that happens the same at most every Sunday service with the Catholics and the Orthodox and the Anglicans, Episcopalians, and the Lutherans. We're all liturgical. That is, we have a structure for how we do things, and it's traditional. And in each one of those camps, the four or five camps, they do things regularly. What's happened now is not that the Missouri Synod congregations have begun looking and feeling like they're Catholic. Now, if my grandmother went to our church, she might think that we're Catholic, but no, we're not. I mean, they just don't know enough about the liturgy. What's happened in the Missouri Synod is the advent of rock bands in the form of contemporary Christian music. And this is the basis of the growth of mega churches and Pentecostal churches today, the new wave of Pentecostalism. And I think also there is a theological component there, in that a lot of these people that are pushing it are actually closet charismatics. And I'll say that because I know it, because I know some of the people. And I saw this in college. Already when I was at Concordia River Forest, there were charismatic students there. Now, they kept a low profile. But you could tell by the way they described their experience of Jesus, or really of the Holy Spirit, that they really were charismatic, and a lot of them after college, they left the Lutheran Church. So this would be the late 70s. It's about the time of the Jesus People, which was big out here in California, Calvary Chapel and stuff like that. So ever since that time, let's say starting in the 80s, begin to see that influence in our Missouri Synod churches. The people that write books on liturgy and worship were people that had either served as professors at Fuller Seminary in Pasadena, California, or they were greatly influenced by that. So this was like a whole movement. You can find materials. They talk about church growth, but what they really mean is change your worship so you can be like the evangelicals and be like the charismatics. And the look and feel will be like that. So what does that mean? Well, one of the things that's it's common everywhere, it's amplified music. So that the speakers, the choir members, they're all amplified. You don't need a whole choir. You only need three or four people because you're amplified. You have amplified guitars, amplified. Well, you don't amplify the drums, but they're there. So it's amplified electronic music, and there's a lot of sound. And people like that, younger people my age and younger, because we're used to that. What is this? It's a phrase from, I think, Elton John about the electronic wall of sound. And it's hard for us to grow up with this to just imagine before there were amplifiers, what type of music there was. But this is something you'll definitely notice in the Missouri Synod churches that have gone this way, is that they have electronic music. And it's very loud. And the other part is generally they don't follow the liturgy, if they have any. And the order of what happens in the service is very similar to my grandma's church in the Baptist. So a Baptist walking in would say, oh, this is just like mine. What's the difference? Well, they'll say the theology is, and I hope it is. It sounds like the modern Baptists and the modern charismatics and evangelicals.
9: 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We're talking about worship practices in the Lutheran Church Missouri Synod. We'll discuss more of charismatic worship in Lutheran congregations next.
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13: 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The Lutheran Witness, helping you interpret the world from a Lutheran perspective.
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9: Welcome back to Issues Etc. I'm Todd Wilkin. Dr. Martin Nolan is our guest. It's part one of our conversation with him on worship practices in the Lutheran Church Missouri Synod. Dr. Nolan, your story before jives with my experience as well. I grew up in Texas, and for a brief time, my parents flirted with the charismatic movement, and I spent a number of evenings in charismatic Pentecostal churches, and if I recall correctly, the worship practices in those churches were indistinguishable from what you're going to find in a big box evangelical church today, and sadly, many Lutheran Church Missouri Synod congregations as well.
10: Yeah, it's interesting that you and I have similar experience. I mean, I didn't go to charismatic, but definitely the Baptist, the old Baptist church, and then what they were doing at River Forest. And it wasn't the worship services, but they did have guest entertainers, like, oh, I can't think of all the names, but like Second Chapter of Acts was one I remember, because I helped out with some, you know, taking down for the concerts. So they had other singers too, like, you know, folk singers and things like that, that they'd have in the concerts in the big gym. But we did have some evangelicals and charismatics. And I remember one concert in particular, as I was sitting there waiting for time to take down, and the leader of Second Chapter of Acts, I forgot her name now, but she said something, and I went up to her afterwards while we were taking down the set, and I said, it sounded to me like you said that you've already achieved perfection. And she looked at me straight in the face. She says, I have. I am perfect. And I said, do you mean in Jesus? So she said, no, I don't sin at all now. And it was like, oh my gosh. And this is the type of theology that was coming through their songs, and nobody was screening it doctrinally. I mean, I think there were some of us students that complained about it, and eventually maybe things happened. But the problem is we were influenced by that, and people said, wow, that's the way to get crowds. This became a problem at a Fort Wayne Seminary when I was a student, because we had our first batch of guys that graduated from Christ College Irvine. And Los Angeles is a real hotbed for charismatics and evangelicals, always has been. And I'm from the Bay Area, which is a completely different culture. And those guys from Irvine, when they ran into faculty at our Fort Wayne Seminary who were pushing church growth, they said, oh, what you're really pushing is evangelical and charismatic worship, and we can't do that. And there was fights. I mean, not physical fights, but arguments. And there was a guy up north, Kendallville, Indiana, and he was a Missouri Synod pastor, and he was doing seminars and pushing all this church growth stuff. But really what it was change the Lutheran church to look like the charismatics. And our guys from Irvine were the ones that really, because they came from LA and they had experienced this, you know, they knew Calvary Chapel. Some of them had gone to Calvary Chapel baptisms down on the ocean. And they knew exactly what this, they identified it right away. And the faculty are thinking, what's going on here? So that's been in the Missouri Synod. We've had faculty, we've had books published. That's been since the early 80s. And now we're in the 20s. I mean, so we've had this for 30 or 40 years, going back and forth with no real resolution. And so one of the reasons I wrote the article was, let's try to resolve this. Let's follow the Book of Concord. Let's follow the Bible. And let's also listen to what our forefathers in the Lutheran Church were saying, both here in the United States and also in the 16th century.
9: Why is it a bad idea to adopt a live and let live approach to these divergent and innovative worship practices?
10: Well, it's because we're trying to do something different here. I mean, the Missouri Synod is. We're trying to be Lutherans, according to the Book of Concord, not just use the name, tag along a different practice of baptism or something. We want to be Lutherans as the Book of Concord says what Lutheranism is. And that's been our lodestone, our guiding star, since we got started. If you read Walther, he talks about this all the time. And when we get onto debates with the other Lutheran synods, it usually comes down to the Missouri Synod was following the Book of Concord, and the other synods were following some quotations from Luther or the 17th century Orthodox or something else. So we always just keep going back to the Book of Concord, and we want to be Lutheran. So the problem with living and letting live is that eventually the American influence around us over a course of a generation will snuff out the Lutherans because they don't like us. For one reason or another, they don't like us. And this was just the other day, became very obvious when the youth gathering, the Missouri Synod, was in New Orleans. And as they were walking into the stadium one day, the Westboro Baptist people were there. And I don't know if they were shouting at them or their placards and saying all sorts of nasty things about Lutherans. Well, these are Baptists. Why are they protesting Lutherans? I mean, Lutherans are the original reformers. Well, if you look at the placards and the flyers they're handing out, the Westboro Baptists don't believe in sin, or they don't believe in the forgiveness of sin. They believe, of course, avoidance of sin. That's the law for sure. But they don't believe in the forgiveness of sins. And they were taking us out. I mean, they were arguing, you know, we are antinomians because we believe in the forgiveness of sins. Well, when you get right down to it, we don't fit into the American Protestant world just for that reason. We proclaim and we give the forgiveness of sins in the sacraments, and we do it freely and to the purpose of bringing about a good conscience, and that there's peace and consolation for guilt. And that's not the American Protestant way of doing things. So if we just let them, you know, live and let live, they'll squelch us eventually. So we're going to have to take a stand here and really say, first off, if you don't even want to listen to what I'm saying, you pledge to follow the Constitution of the Missouri Synod. And it is clear that when it comes to certain worship practices, you're out of line. And, you know, that becomes a second question of how is that going to be resolved? Well, I don't know, but somebody has to say, you guys are out of line. And I'm saying that.
9: Dr. Martin Nolan is our guest. We're talking about worship practices in the Lutheran Church Missouri Synod. We will discuss the attempt to fuse evangelical style with Lutheran substance next. Why is it important for today's Christians to know about the early church fathers? The Issues Etc. Book of the Month for July is Because Jesus Taught It, Christianity Through the Eyes of the Church Fathers. 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Learn more about Because Jesus Taught It at IssuesETC.org or by calling Concordia Publishing House 1-800-325-3040. The Issues Etc. Book of the Month, Because Jesus Taught It, Christianity Through the Eyes of the Church Fathers.
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9: 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Catalina Lutheran, Tucson, Arizona. Faith Lutheran, Azona, Texas. Good Shepherd Lutheran, Arnold, Missouri. Emmanuel Lutheran, Terre Haute, Indiana. Luther Memorial Chapel, Shorewood, Wisconsin. Redeemer Lutheran, Chico, California. St. John Lutheran, Corcoran, Minnesota. St. Paul Lutheran, Clarinda, Iowa. Trinity Lutheran, Lebanon, Missouri. And Zion Lutheran, Muskoka, Illinois. 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Welcome back. I'm Todd Wilkin. This is Issues Etc. We're talking about worship practices in the Lutheran Church Missouri Synod. Dr. Martin Nolan is our guest. He is pastor of Grace Lutheran Church in San Mateo, California, former director of the Concordia Historical Institute. He has a director of parish music certificate from Concordia University, Chicago. He's author of a column for the latest Logia Journal titled Worship Practices in Harmony with Our Common Confession of Faith. And he's also a graduate of Concordia Theological Seminary, Fort Wayne, Indiana, where they form servants in Jesus Christ who teach the faithful, reach the lost, and care for all. For information on studying for the vocations of pastor or deaconess, visit ctsfw.edu or call 1-800-481-2155, Concordia Theological Seminary, Fort Wayne, Indiana. Dr. Nolan, in the late 1980s, Lutheran pastor David Lukey tried to fuse evangelical style and Lutheran substance with a book of the same name. What do you make of that attempt to say we can have charismatic, revivalistic worship style and yet retain Lutheran substance?
10: Yeah, so he never really defined the word style. So if you mean simply that we can use other instruments for music, because, you know, that's musical style, you could say, I would agree, and I argue that in my paper, that we're not limited just to using the pipe organ all the time. If you're saying we could use different musical styles or genres, I could agree to that to some extent. I mean, I'm not going to be singing the Gloria in Excelsis to a tune written by the Black Sabbath rock group. I'm sorry, it doesn't fit. Anybody knows it. All they're going to think of is the Black Sabbath group. I mean, there's a lot of music that just does not belong in church at all. And one of the things that we do with our church musicians when we teach them at our colleges is we teach them what type of music is appropriate. Because organists, for example, are expected to play preludes, voluntaries, postludes. This is not stuff that the congregation sings with, so it's not a hymn, but it's other stuff. And so the first question then, well, then what's appropriate? Before you graduate, you got to know, because first off, you don't want to offend the congregation, and second, you want to do what's right. And so there's a lot of material out there that could be played on the pipe organ that's just not appropriate for church. I'm not going to go into all details of it. I'll give one example from the classical era would be Richard Wagner's material. Now, Wagner's material, the Nazis loved his stuff. You know, the idea of the Valkyries and the German warriors that are in victory everywhere they go. And apparently, the Nazi armies had this piped into their tanks while they were at war. They kind of understood that Wagner was promoting or agreeing with what the Germans were doing in laying waste to half of Europe. And I remember talking with some generation, some older folks that were church musicians, and they said, we are not going to do any Wagner because all we hear at that are the German Nazis trying to wipe out the Jews and become the world masters and all that. And I thought, that's interesting. And that's probably not what Wagner originally thought, but because that's how it's been used, you can't use it in church. Now, maybe younger generations have no idea about this at all, but I'd be offended. But that's just because I'm a musician and I know what these. Another example would be some of us dabbled with, our friends would go to rock concerts. And here in the Bay Area, they had all sorts of those things. I had friends that went every weekend to rock concerts or whatever. They had summer things, the Monterey Pop Festival. Well, there's a lot of stuff that went on. You know, it was rock and roll, but it was also drugs and free sex that went there. And that was all associated with these rock concerts. I don't know what goes on today. I don't go to any of that. But in my mind, a lot of that music from back then, that's what it brings up. So I'm not going to be playing any of that music in church simply because for my generation, it says sex and drugs and rock and roll. It's what it communicates just by the style. But now, on the other hand, there was the material from the folk musician people like Bob Dylan. That was anti-war mostly. Joanne Baez, what is Peter, Paul, and Mary. Now, some of that is really not too bad. Doesn't have the associations. And I think some of it can be used in church. And maybe I'm heretical for saying that, but the thing is you need to have both a pastor and a church musician who are discerning and can say, are there bad associations with this? Let's not use it. But the main issue is, what does the text say? Now here I get into the Missouri Synod's bylaws and constitution. First off, this is a phrase from my article in Logia, that congregations, this is in Article 3, Section 7, it says to develop an appreciation of a variety of responsible practices and customs which are in harmony with our common profession of faith. So, and we're to strive for this, for uniformity in church practice. So it does allow for some variety, but it has to be, according to the way it's phrased, in harmony with our common profession of faith, which is the Lutheran Confessions. So you use the Lutheran Confessions as a standard to judge all of it. And then the other part is, let's see, it's Article 6, Section 4, exclusive use. Now that means nothing else. Exclusive use of doctrinally pure agenda, hymn books, and catechisms in church and school. So if you have a Methodist hymnal in your pew, you are violating Article 6.4. And you agreed when you joined the Missouri Synod that you'd follow our Constitution at least. You can protest it, but you agree to follow it. So all the congregations out there that don't have doctrinally sound agendas, and that has to do with the liturgy, what the pastor does, and the hymn books, which have the liturgy and hymns, they're in violation of their constitutional vows. That, to me, is a big thing. They're liars. And they think they'll do this in order to gain more members. But all they do is end up gaining more people that are not Lutheran, and then they drive the congregation in a non-Lutheran way. I can give plenty of examples, and I don't want to single out individual congregations because I want them to get back to what they promised they would originally be. But it says exclusive use. And even if you don't have a hymn book and everything is put on the screen, you still agree that everything that's on that screen has passed doctrinal review. Not just you saying, oh, I think this is okay. Somebody else, an objective third party. And that's all of our stuff that's published by CPH. All of our worship stuff in the Missouri Synod passes some form of doctrinal review by a competent person. And you agree to that. It's a condition of membership. If you don't like it, leave and leave us alone because we want to be Lutheran. Sorry, get a little pointed there, but that's the constitution of our synod. And if people would follow this, we would be at peace. It'd be great.
9: How do our worship practices endorse, confess, and teach our doctrine?
10: Oh, well, they do it throughout. One book I can recommend that shows how our confessions talk about worship is a book by Jim Brower. He was professor of theology and worship at St. Louis. Pretty sure he's retired now. That's James L. Brower. Its title is Worship Gottesdienst Cultus Dei, What the Lutheran Confessions Say About Worship. And it's about, what is it, almost 300 pages, and they're full citations of just about everything in the confessions that talk about worship. So on the one side, the confessions say, this is how we're supposed to do it. And I've read this at length, and I use it all the time. It's very, very helpful because the confessions are deep, and there's a lot of stuff to read. And this just culls out everything except for the worship. But there's a lot of things, and not just one or two that, you know, the Lukey book, he took one or two quotes out of the Book of Concord. That would be on the issue of adiaphora or church usages in the formula of Concord. And he took one or two quotes and he took them out of context. He didn't read or cite the entire article because they qualify what adiaphora is. He used the term and then he went off in his own direction. And that's completely illegitimate. I don't know why that book passed doctrinal review, but it's wrong on this very issue. So people that have been following that book or others like it, they don't know their Lutheran confessions. They're simply ignorant. So, I mean, we've got some education that we need to do here. But then the next question is, which is what you just asked, how do the worship practices complement or endorse or confess our doctrine? Well, so first, if you use the creed, one of the creeds, Apostles, Nicene, Athanasian Creed, as you should, you are confessing certainly our Trinitarian and Christological doctrine and some other things in there too. If you don't use the creeds, well, what are you confessing? You're not confessing anything. So I always think that certainly in the divine service, that is the Mass, the Lord's Supper, you always need to have a creed there, one of those three creeds. Then if you have a lectionary, which we do, you have a choice now between the three-year series and the one-year series. The lectionary is designed first to match the seasons of the year. So we have Christmas stories during Christmas. We have Holy Week stories during Holy Week. But the other rest of the year, it's designed to teach the essential doctrines of Scripture. And who put these lectionaries together? Well, there is a whole history of it, but the lectionaries we use today came out of the Reformation of the 16th century, and they were designed by the liturgists and the scholars that were putting it together so that through a whole year in the one-year lectionary, you'd cover all the basic doctrines of Scripture, which is what our confessions talk about. We have all the basic doctrines of Scripture in the Book of Concord. And so if you use the lectionary and you use it regularly, and I mean every year, all the time. Eventually, the key passages of Scripture that pertain to the chief doctrines, which are in our Book of Concord, they'll be in people's minds. They'll know those things. And then certainly the choice of hymns, which is a big thing. And that's why our Constitution says exclusive use of doctrinally pure hymn books. You got bad songs, you got bad hymns, you're teaching bad ideas or bad doctrine. And the thing is with the hymns, the more easily sung or remembered hymns stick in people's minds. We had this professor at seminary who would get to a certain point in the lecture and he'd stop and say, okay, now here, which hymn do we?

0: that would apply to that particular doctrine. And they did it by memory. So that really shows you the formative power of hymns and songs, especially those that are used consistently and, you know, throughout a person's life. Another thing, many pastors will tell you that when they're at somebody's deathbed and they ask the individual or the family if they want to sing a hymn, you can see if that hymn is known by the person who's dying, they can, even though their eyes are not open and they have very little ability, they're singing the hymn with you because it's stuck in their mind. And so it's not just the hymn and the tune, but the content of it. So, you know, in terms of supporting our doctrine, boy, the hymns and the songs, and certainly also the parts of the liturgy that are in the form of songs, they stick with us. And they're some of the best tools for catechesis that we have.
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0: Thank you. It's great to be here.
1: 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I'm Todd Wilkin. I'll talk with you tomorrow. 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
5: We have to get out of this trap that people have fallen into where they identify truth with feeling and get back to understanding that the best road to truth is faith and reason.
6: The way people are best manipulated is when they're autonomous. And this is what we have done to women, is told them to be by themselves, to be autonomous, to be in control in their lives and not to in any way be connected to husbands and children.
7: You know, it's important to remember Jesus never says that we need to follow his example and die for our sins, at least on the cross. He's accomplished that. 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
8: And in all of these letters, he calls us not to be successful or not to be perfect, but he calls us to be faithful.

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2: It has been a long battle in Lutheran circles and other Christian circles as well. Battle to retain what, well, the ancient Christians would have considered a non-negotiable. On Sunday morning, there simply was the divine service. It's been called by various names, historic liturgy, or simply the Mass. But on Sunday morning, those things that were carried out there were carried out according to very clear instructions on how Christians ought to worship in Scripture. Greetings and welcome to Issues Etc., coming to you live from the studios of Lutheran Public Radio in Collinsville, Illinois. I'm Todd Wilkin. Thanks for tuning us in. Dr. Martin Nolan joins us for part two of our series on worship practices in the Lutheran Church Missouri Synod. We'll spend some time responding to your email, talkback@issuesetc.org, and the Issues Etc. comment line 618-223-8382. Then Pastor Jeff Hemmer joins us to answer the question, what does the sacrament of the altar do? Yesterday, we began a conversation with Dr. Martin Nolan on worship practices in the Lutheran Church Missouri Synod. We discussed why some Missouri Synod congregations don't look or feel or sound Lutheran at all, and why it's not a good idea to take a live and let live approach to worship practices. Let's pick up where we left off with Dr. Nolan's answer to the following question. I remember the former host of this program, Don Matzit, and my experience was exactly the same, although we were quite a number of years apart in terms of our seminary instruction. He said that he was taught in worship classes, not a theology of worship, but simply the doing of the rubrics of, in his case, pages 5 and 15 in the Lutheran hymnal, and in my case, the rubrics of Lutheran worship, our former hymnal. But the theology of worship was pretty much absent in seminary instruction. Does that account for the situation that we have seen, the diversity of worship practices?
3: Well, I was fortunate in going to Fort Wayne Seminary that we did get good theology of worship. Are you a St. Louis graduate?
2: I am, and so is Don.
3: Yeah, so St. Louis had the disadvantage after 1974 of trying to rebuild an entire seminary. I mean, it wasn't just because the previous seminary that pretty much all went to Seminics, I mean, except for five faculty members and, I don't know, it was maybe 5% of the student body stayed. They had to rebuild from zero. And so the first thing when you do this, first off, they had to find faculty that had some competence. And you're basically, we're taking pastors that spent, you know, they maybe had an advanced degree, but they spent most of their career as pastors. So they really hadn't specialized in one area to any degree. You know, one of the reasons you go to college is you're going with experts, somebody who's spent their life concentrating, let's say, on the costumes of people in Hawaii. So you have an expert on that, and they can talk to you all about Oceania, the culture of the Pacific, because that's all they studied all their life. I mean, not all, but I mean, that's their expertise. Well, after the Seminics, you had a lot of very competent and certainly Orthodox pastors that filled in the shoes of the previous faculty at St. Louis, but they didn't really have the time or the energy in their career to focus on anything and really develop it. So as they looked, as the faculty grew, Dr. Bowman was at the time the president, and they said, well, what? We have to focus on the essentials here. And what are the essentials? Well, you have to teach the pastors how to preach. You have to teach them how to use the Bible. Because if they can't use the Bible, and certainly in the Greek and the Hebrew, they're worthless. I mean, the layman could do better than that. So they had to focus originally just on the essentials, and the faculty that came in did the best they could. Now, it wasn't like they were trying to change anything in Lutheran worship, but I would say one thing that needs to be known is that many of the liberals in the Missouri Synod were very high church. Well, what does that mean? It meant that they liked to wear vestments that looked like the Roman Catholics. They liked to genuflect, make all the proper motions. And if they went another step further, they liked to borrow stuff from Catholic or Orthodox or other sources. And you say, well, why are they doing this? It's because they're ecumenical. See, almost all the liberals in the Missouri Synod were ecumenically minded, and their goal was to help bring the Lutheran Church back into the orbit of the Catholic and the Orthodox and the Anglicans and maybe others too, but certainly with the liturgical churches. So after Seminex, then the Synod looked around and said, well, we really don't want to go that way. And so the people that had studied the liturgy and hymnody and all that, they were generally those guys, the liberals. So we just didn't have, we really didn't have too many guys that were around. Now, I know if they're still around, they'll be saying, I was there, you know, I was doing the right thing. And yeah, but there wasn't enough. And there wasn't, the whole faculty wasn't behind it or even to understand the importance of it. Now, again, Jim Brower, I'll give him credit. I asked him, I said, you know, Jim, why did you write this? He said, well, when I was in St. Louis, and he was also on in administration there, he said, there were people that didn't really want to do Lutheran worship. And he said, I wrote this to prove them that there's a whole lot of stuff in the Lutheran confessions that determine what we do as Lutherans. If we pledge to the Book of Concord as a rule and norm of faith and practice, like the scriptures are, then these are the passages, this book that he wrote, these are the things that determine what we do. And he said, this was my main thing. He worked on it because he taught liturgy there. Maybe Don didn't get him for class because Jim usually, he was involved with all the hymnal projects too. So maybe he didn't get to teach much. But that was kind of the best that he was able to do in his career, that I'm talking about Jim Brower. Now, at Fort Wayne, there was no discontinuity. So we had faculty that came from Springfield. I think of Dan Roining. When they moved to Fort Wayne, they called Richard Resch. Later years, they called Art Just, who, by the way, I have to plug his book, Heaven on Earth, The Gifts of Christ and the Divine Service. If you want to understand what's going on in Lutheran worship, that's the book, published by CPH. Art has been in all sorts of committees, on many hymnal committees. But, it, you know, people just don't understand what's going on in Lutheran worship. That book will explain it. So, yeah, I think part of the problem we have now is that the pastors, they had to learn how to do it right, because otherwise it's just embarrassing. That is, to do the worship correctly. And, I mean, you do the same thing with musicians. They have to learn how to play. They have to learn tempo. They have to learn phrasing. There's all this technical stuff. If they don't do it right, everybody knows. And so you have to do that. And then if you have time, and we hardly do this with the musicians, but if they go to college and get a church music degree, then they'll get the history of music. They'll get music theory. They'll get some idea of, oh, well, this is what's going on in worship. But you just don't have time in the seminary curricula to get all that. Well, nowadays, now that we have so many faculty that are experts in this, we don't have that problem. Well, the problem is more out in the field where you have pastors that are, I don't know if they're chasing bucks or they're chasing members. I don't know. Some of it is pressure in their own congregation. I know because I've had to deal with that. You know, the congregation, they want to grow, they want a lot of people, they want more money so they can spend more money. All those things, they're pressures, and you have to know that what we're doing is the right thing. And what we're doing as Missouri Synod Lutherans, if you're doing it according to scripture and confessions, you are doing the right thing, and you can stand on it. But it does take some study. So it's too bad that pastors like Matzett or yourself didn't get a course in that. But we did get that at Fort Wayne. My class was with Dr. Roining. We used Luther Reed. We had to read through the entire thing. We looked at confessional passages, and there wasn't as much published as there is now. And we also had, I mean, it was just, interspersed with a lot of the other classes too. So many of the faculty would make references to how does this thing apply to worship. So, for example, Weinrich in his course, Early Church, would say, now look here, and this thing called the Didache, this is kind of the source for this thing. And so we'd have those discussions. So I was really, the guys that came out of Fort Wayne in my period really were gifted, blessed, I would say that way. Nowadays, I think both seminaries are on track. So I'm not worried about either one of the seminaries. It's more what's going on out there in the world. And I know it's tough. I know pastors have, you try to educate the people, and sometimes they don't want to be educated. They're comfortable in the way and their preconceptions of what worship is or whatever. And then you have to do the best you can, because sometimes the fight is not worth the results. But you do have to take a stand. And somebody asked me, said, this is the right way to do it. But ultimately, because the way our congregations are governed by the voters' assembly, and if the voters make a stand on something, the pastor has to follow that. So often he's in a no-win situation when it comes to worship things. So I give credit and I salute those pastors that are trying to do the best, even though their congregation will not follow it.
2: How should the debate over worship practices be structured?
3: Yeah, that's a good question. Well, I would suggest that people listen to Issues, Etc. And I'm serious about that. You guys have been a blessing, really have. And you took it on the chin, right? Yeah, you guys got canceled. And you say, wait, Missouri Synod has cancel culture? Yeah, yeah. And they canceled Issues, Etc. because you supported traditional Lutheran worship. By that, I don't mean all the traditions. I mean what we know from scripture and confessions that Lutherans should be doing. You've always done that. And I think that's, they didn't cancel Issues, Etc. because they were liberal and ecumenical and all that. They canceled you because you supported the Lutheran understanding of worship, among other things, and certainly finer details of doctrine. You guys are right on confessionalists and all that. But, I mean, worship was part of it. And so you know what it's like to take a hit because you're trying to do the Lutheran thing. But so people today can listen to Issues, Etc. And the speakers you have on, pro and con, but you also get people outside of the Lutheran realm. And that's really good to listen to them, because then you kind of understand, oh, that's why they're doing what they're doing. But within the Missouri Synod, we have forums for doing debate. One of those is our seminary journals. And I'd say both journals have been doing a pretty good job, especially since Seminics took that one element, the ecumenical liberal group, out. And so for the pastors, at least, who get the journals, they need to read the journals. Another thing are local conferences or national conferences. One thing on worship that they've had at Fort Wayne is the Good Shepherd Institute for many years, and they publish some of the stuff from that. And they deal with controversial issues, and not everybody there is in total agreement with each other. Another one on the church music side is Lectures in Church Music. I don't know if that's still held, but it used to be at Concordia River Forest, and it was a gathering for Missouri Synod people, at least, to discuss issues of church music as it pertained to worship. Before that, there was a Lectures at Valparaiso. I forgot the name of that. Those were published. I don't think those are in existence anymore. And both seminaries offer their symposia. I think that I'm pleased to see the work of Higher Things, where they are trying to teach our young people. I think that's geared toward high school, maybe college age, the proper ways to understand what worship is about. So this is, maybe they're not debates per se, but places where you can learn about what the issues are. And ultimately, it happens at a congregation where they decide whether they're going to do this or that. But before the congregation does make those decisions, the people need to be informed. They need to know what they're dealing with. So again, Dr. Just's book, Heaven on Earth, Dr. Brower's book, Worship Godestine's Cultus Day, other resources like Issues, etc., and conferences, all of those things help. They help immensely. Another thing that I can recommend that's just come out is the Companions to the Lutheran Service book. The one is called Companion to the Services, and that was edited by Paul Grimm. The other one is a two-volume Companion to the Hymns, edited by John Vicar, Peter Reske, and Joseph Hurl. And they're enormous resources. I mean, they're big books. If you drop it on your foot, you'll break your toe. The one on the hymns, the single volume, is over 1,000 pages. This is the best material. I mean, it's developed over the years. It's not all brand new material, but it's the best collection we've ever had. So congregations and pastors, church musicians, definitely, it's still in print. It just came out a couple of years ago. Go get those books and inform yourself. Use them. But in terms of debate, what you don't want is a debate where people walk away and they're angry at each other, because that often happens in debate. It's better that slowly but surely you win over people and you start with their initial commitments, which is if they're Missouri Synod, they've agreed to follow the Scriptures and the Lutheran Confessions, and secondarily, the Constitution of the Missouri Synod. And you just keep reminding them about that. You know, say, where are your real commitments? Are you just along for a ride? Are you with us? And I think that's the best way to do it, as opposed to having an acrimonious debate doesn't usually convince anybody.
2: Dr. Martin Nolan is our guest. We're talking about worship practices in the Lutheran Church Missouri Synod. We'll get into what Scripture prescribes regarding worship practices, the sacraments, and music in worship next.

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0: Welcome back to Issues Etc. I'm Todd Wilkin. Part two of our conversation with Dr. Martin Nolan, author of a column for the latest Logia Journal titled Worship Practices in Harmony with Our Common Confession of Faith. So, Dr. Nolan, what does Scripture prescribe regarding worship practices, the sacraments, and music in worship?
1: So, prescriptions means these are things that Scripture say you must do, and proscriptions are things that you can't do or should not do. So what does the Bible say that New Testament Christians should do in worship? Well, just very briefly, it starts with Paul talking to Timothy and says, until I come, devote yourself to the public reading of Scripture. Luther says more or less the same thing. Several places he says you shouldn't meet for worship unless there's the reading of Scripture and prayer. I mean, otherwise, what is worship if it doesn't have that? So you start with the Scriptures themselves, and then you have preaching on the Scripture, and then you have just not any sort of preaching, by the way. In the Lutheran Church, we're expository, which means we preach on the text. Now, you can choose a different text, but you don't want to be like the pastor who wrote a sermon, and after he looked at it, said, well, this text didn't really fit. And so he chose another text after he'd already written the sermon that wasn't really preaching on the text. But we are supposed to do that. Then what else? The sacraments. As Lutherans, it's part of our catechism. Baptism, the keys, the Lord's Supper, all three should be there in worship in some form. The keys are, they show up in the form of the confession and absolution, which Luther says that the keys is a reminder of your baptism, or baptism is the first of many repentance and absolutions. Sacrament of the altar, of course, and then prayer. There's different types of prayer. Luther talks in the small catechism, second commandment. He says in the explanation, call upon God in every trouble, pray, praise, and give thanks. So there's four types of prayers in the second commandment explanation. So it's not enough to just have a praise of adoration. God, you're great. God, you're great. God, you're great. And endless repetitions of the same. There's also thanks for specific things. There's also prayer for specific things. And then also the cry of distress. So, for example, just recently, the very sad situation where all those children were killed in the flooding in Texas. So cry of distress, while there was still hope that some would be found, was totally proper for any congregation, certainly in the United States, certainly in Texas. And sometimes it's just an individual member of the congregation. So in our practice of our prayers, we begin here at Grace with specific prayers for somebody who is in distress. You know, they're going to have surgery or they're having health problems. I don't go into specifics, but I do give the name, and the Lord, of course, knows what's the issue. So all those four areas should be in the prayer life of the church. And then musical types. So we do know that the Old Testament had music. It's called the Psalms. So the Psalms that we have are the text to the music that was played or sung. So singing, and also then the instruments that go with it. There's two passages in the New Testament. Ephesians 5:19 and Colossians 3:16 both say, talk about psalms, hymns, and spiritual songs. And so he's talking about worship. And so we expect to find that. The psalms are Hebrew poetry set to music. Hymns are a Greek thing, Greek poetry set to music, and spiritual songs cover all the rest. We expect that. Any other prescriptions? Let me see what I have here. Well, the first thing is you have to have a competent preacher. Paul has, in his letters to Timothy and Titus, a lot of qualifications, and none of those are optional. So just don't take a guy out of the congregation, you know, a son of the congregation, and put him up in the pulpit. He probably doesn't fit, certainly not without training. And you know, some of the training is accepting what your elders in the faith have learned, because you're not the soul. You know, everything I have that I do as a preacher, I've learned from somebody else. I did not gain all this wisdom on my own. It was passed down to me from my professors and mentors, my vicarage supervisor, and all this. But getting the right guy in the pulpit and leadership of worship, that's not an option. That's required. And that's what the pastoral epistles are all about. And then finally, to worship in truth, that is according to the truth that we have in Scripture. These are things that Scripture says we must do. They're prescriptions. They're not options. And Lutheran worship does this. Now, what is forbidden? Well, there's a lot. First thing you can't do is idolatry, first commandment. That still applies. So this is our problem with the lodge and with other fraternal organizations that worship either a deistic god or multiple gods or whatever. They're idolatrous. We have only one God. It's defined by the creed, Father, Son, and Holy Spirit, and that's it. So you can't worship anything else without dropping into idolatry. And by the way, the Old Testament is very clear that idolatry makes God angrier than anything else. It's why the northern tribes disappeared. They're gone. And the tribe of Judah went into captivity. This is just not acceptable at all. The second thing is the teaching of false doctrine. If that isn't obvious, there's passages in Scripture. They're very clear about our job as pastors, at least, is to teach the true doctrine and even to refute the false doctrine. What else? Also is, there's all sorts of things that Paul talks about that Timothy and Titus are not to get involved with, like endless genealogies. So what is that? I'm not sure, but it probably had something to do with the Jews and their keeping of genealogies. So you have to focus. You just can't wander all over the place. There are other certain types of worship problems that are prescribed, and so you have to go to the passages in the New Testament. So Paul prohibits prayer or singing that is nonsense in 1 Corinthians 14. And this would also apply to speaking in tongues, because speaking in tongues is not a language, it's babbling. So that's forbidden. Well, the Pentecostals do it, yeah, but it's forbidden. We can't do it in our churches because we're following Scripture and they are not. Another prescription is permitting women to teach, to have authority, or to speak publicly in worship. That's very clear. 1 Timothy 2, chapter 2, 1 Corinthians 14. Now, there's a lot of pressure because feminism is kind of de rigueur politically and culturally in the United States right now. So that's when we're taking it on the chin, and in other places too. But, I mean, Paul says it, the New Testament's clear. Women should not be preachers. They should not be teachers publicly, especially in this over against men. So it's very clear. I mean, now, and here is something that people should think about. They should think about this very clearly and thoughtfully. Do you want to have gays in the pulpit? Do you want to have your pastor blessing gay marriage? Well, I'll tell you how to get that. How you get that is you get women's ordination and women in the pulpit. And the next step happens. And how do I know? When I was at Union Theological Seminary, the new batch of students, I was there 4 years in residency. So I would have meals with students and we'd talk and I'd listen. And every year, the beginning of the fall semester, they would be out. Who was they? It was the ladies that were members of the, I don't remember the name of it, but it was basically the gay lesbian caucus. They had identified the new students and they would say, well, especially the females, they go out to the females first and they would say, well, you're here at Union Seminary because you plan to be a pastor. Is that right? Yeah. And they'd say, yeah, of course. Did you know that St. Paul says you can't do that in 1 Timothy 2, 1 Corinthians 14? And the lady would usually say, yes, I know that. They'd say, well, why are you disobeying what Paul says. And she says, well, I can do that because we live in a new age. And once they said that, then the gals from the Gay Lesbian Caucus would say, well, that's why we think it's right that we accept gays in every way in the church today. And bingo, you got a convert. Happened every year. It happened all the time. All the females, I almost guarantee you, all the females that went to Union Seminary, if they didn't become lesbians, at least they approved of it. And this is happening throughout all of the Ivy League divinity schools and the liberal Protestant seminaries in the United States. They accept the criticism of the Bible, and the New Testament in particular. And once that happens, there's nothing that prevents them from ordaining gays, blessing gay marriages. So that's the sad thing about Australia, our Australian Lutheran Church partner. They're ordaining women now. The Japanese Lutheran Church, they're ordaining women now. And I guarantee you, within a half generation, they'll be ordaining gays and blessing gay marriages. Obviously contrary to scripture. So once you break that dam, it's gone. Okay, sixth prescription has to do with practice of the Lord's Supper. So Paul in 1 Corinthians 11 makes very clear how we are to practice the Lord's Supper. And that includes close communion, because those who take the Lord's Supper without understanding that it's his body and blood are under judgment and they don't get forgiveness. It's just the opposite. The final prescription is keep your prayers short and sweet and to the point. That's Matthew chapter 6. So those are just things in the scripture, in the New Testament, that deal with what we should do and what we should not do in worship. And they're universal. They're laws that apply until Jesus returns. Jesus didn't say when he gave these rules. The apostles didn't say, oh, we'll do this for a generation or two and then you can do whatever you want. No, these are truths, the regulations that follow until Jesus returns.
0: Dr. Martin Nolan is our guest. It's part two of a conversation with him on worship practices in the Lutheran Church Missouri Synod. He says that there are seven principles that guide worship in the Lutheran confessions. We'll find out what they are next. Why is it important for today's Christians to know about the early church fathers? The Issues Etc. 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Book of the Month, Because Jesus Taught It, Christianity Through the Eyes of the Church Fathers.
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0: Welcome back. I'm Todd Wilkin. We're talking about worship practices in the Lutheran Church Missouri Synod with Dr. Martin Nolan, author of the column for the latest Logia Journal titled Worship Practices in Harmony with Our Common Confession of Faith. 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Dr. Nolan, you say that the Lutheran confessions present seven principles to guide worship. What are they?
1: So this deals with the issue of adiaphora. So for the hearers that are not familiar with that, adiaphora is not something that's unimportant. That's often how people use the term. Adiaphora are practices that could be very important, but it's adiaphora if the Bible does not say you have to do it or you can't do it. So I was just talking about prescription and proscription, things you have to do, things you can't do. But then there's a whole lot of things in worship that don't fall into that category. And the Lutheran confessions say this is adiaphora. So now we have to understand that when the Lutheran confessions talk about adiaphora, they say, well, these are things that also are part of the definition of it. So, and it's actually more than seven, there's some things that go into this. So if a worship practice gives the appearance that the Lutheran Church is not greatly different from other religions or other Christian churches, then it's not adiaphora. Well, guess what? The whole idea that David Lukey and his friends, they wrote this book, Evangelical Style, Lutheran Substance, was to give people the appearance that Lutheran churches are not greatly different from other Christians or other Protestants. So that phrases, plural, in the Formula of Concord absolutely demolishes Lukey's argument. If you look, sound, and feel like the Baptists, then you're a Baptist, or you're a liar, or you're a hypocrite. That's pretty clear. If a worship practice is designed to do that, even more so, it's not adiaphora. If the worship practice designed to give the impression that there is a merger, which was the whole idea of the ecumenical stuff, again, it's not adiaphora. So the whole thing that ecumenists were doing in worship was wrong according to the Book of Concord. And finally, if a worship practice is simply a show that has no use or benefit for good order, Christian discipline, or evangelical decorum, it's not adiaphora. So don't just throw that word adiaphora around. These are things that define how it's to be understood. Now, the seven principles of worship. Good order means worship is not chaotic or unplanned. Christian discipline means that worship is designed to train novices. Evangelical decorum means worship uses only behavior and language that's appropriate for being in the presence of our Lord. Then the principle of building up the church is the growth in faith and knowledge of believers. Peace in the church, which means the introduction of worship practice, does not lead to conflict, and teaching people what they need to know about Christ is the most important priority. Finally, reverence and respect for public ceremonies is directed to our Lord Jesus Christ, who is present. And that's probably the biggest difference between Lutheran worship and Reformed worship, because Zwingli was the first to say is that when Jesus ascended into heaven, he went up to heaven and he stayed there. And Lutheran said, Jesus promised where two or three are gathered together in my name, there I am in their midst, Matthew 18. Plus, we also have his presence in the Lord's Supper. So what we do and how we do things in Lutheran worship acknowledge the presence of our Lord in worship with us in each congregation. And that's an amazing thing. And once you realize the presence of Jesus, it changes. I think that the Reformed admitted that, not just the Holy Spirit in my heart and bubbling over type of thing, but that Christ our Lord is present. I think they might have it a change of heart about the way they do things. But they can't, I mean, because they're caught into their way of thinking about theology. So those are the principles that I outline in the article, and I hope that makes some sense.
0: Dr. Martin Nolan is our guest. We're talking about worship practices in the Lutheran Church Missouri Synod. We will get his thoughts on the praise band next.

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5: 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Faith Lutheran, Groton, Connecticut. Good Shepherd Lutheran, Boise, Idaho. Emmanuel Lutheran, Sheridan, Wyoming. Memorial Lutheran, Houston, Texas. Redeemer Lutheran, Benbrook, Texas. St. John Lutheran, Champaign, Illinois. St. Paul Lutheran, Chatfield, Minnesota. Trinity Lutheran, Holloway, Minnesota. And Zion Lutheran, Imperial, Nebraska. 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Welcome back to Issues Etc. I'm Todd Wilkin. Dr. Martin Nolan is our guest. We're talking about worship practices in the Lutheran Church Missouri Synod. Dr. Nolan, what are your thoughts on the praise band?
6: Well, I give a lot of thoughts on the praise band. Modern instruments, it goes back to amplification, is a problem. If you know the history of music and instruments, there really wasn't amplification, I think, before 1920. It's the invention of electronics, vacuum tubes, all sorts of tech nowadays. It's just amazing what we can do. So worship obviously had no amplification of anything, and the pipe organ ended up being the suitable thing to lead a large congregation because it had enough volume. And one person could be trained instead of having a whole orchestra, which is very costly. You could just train and pay or support one person, and they would be able to lead a whole huge number of people. And that's why the organ came to dominate, or maybe it evolved in response to that need. Nowadays, you know, you don't need a pipe organ. In fact, you can have just a little keyboard. It's like the size of two of your computer keyboards put together, and you can get the same sound in volume and quality as a big pipe organ. It's just kind of, all these things are amazing. But what I tried to argue in my article is that how we have trained our pipe organists over the years to conduct worship on their side of things. So the pastor conducts worship in one way and the organist in another, is you should use the same rules. So it isn't like you can't use an electronic keyboard or an electronic guitar, electronic bass. But the first thing is, don't overwhelm the singers. Because most of the time when I go to these places or synod things where they have these praise bands, and I'm not talking about concerts, that's a different thing, but they're trying to lead the people, it's way too loud. The people can't hear themselves. And so that discourages the singing. I remember when I first took organ lessons by it was a teacher here in Santa Clara Valley before I went to Concordia. And the first time I played for the church, I pulled out all the stops. I thought, oh, this would be really good. Afterwards, when nobody was around, my teacher said, you played that way too loud. I told you not to pull out all the stops. She said, they couldn't hear themselves. She said, I couldn't even hear myself think. But she was up in the balcony with me. I said, oh, well, when do we use all the stops? Well, just when they're not singing with you, like for the postlude or something. She said, your job is to lead, but not to overwhelm. And when I got to River Forest and took lessons there, same thing. Your job is to lead and support the singing, not to overwhelm. So, and praise bands typically don't know this, so you can't blame them. They haven't had training like this. And I don't know where people get these praise bands. They maybe just ask people in the congregation or young people, how'd you like to play in the praise band for church? And so if they can at least get the chords, because that's usually all they play are the chords, then they get a play. And then they turn it up. So they don't even know what the whole idea of supporting the singing of a congregation is. Nobody's ever taught them this. The second issue is tempo. And sometimes things go too fast. Sometimes they go too slow. And that's something also organists are trained with phrasing so people can breathe. If you go too fast, you don't have time to breathe. If you go too slow, before the next phrase stop, you're running out of breath. And a big problem I found with a lot of our Missouri Synod praise bands is they jazz it. What does that mean? Jazzing means that instead of using a strict tempo, you kind of flex it here and there. Or instead of using a strict tone, let's say a C, A, and a D, you move it up and down. You move kind of sharp and a little flat. And that sounds cute. And it's jazz music. It's what we're used to hearing. Well, and so when they do that and they're trying to lead, but I've seen this happen, they're trying to lead people in song. If they start jazzing it a little bit, it throws off the singers because they don't know. All that a congregation can do is follow a strict rhythm. You set it by the introduction and then you go with it. And they can only, obviously, they can only do the tones. You can't expect them to do in unison a little bit of jazz here or there on the tone. And it throws people off and then they give up singing. So what you have then is a praise band singing the hymn instead of the congregation. It destroys congregational singing. I'm not saying that a praise band with electronic instruments and soloists, I'm not saying they can't do it. What I'm saying is they've not been trained to do it, and they probably don't know how to do it. And I don't know the answer to this, because the congregations that are doing this are not going to send their praise band. I don't think they're going to be sending them to our Concordias and put them under a classically trained musician to learn how to do all this. All I can do is complain about it, and maybe some people will hear and listen. But it's not impossible. This conference that I gave the paper for in San Luis Obispo, during one of the breaks, the pastor sat down next to the music director there. The music director was at the grand piano. The pastor had a regular guitar, an acoustic guitar without amplification, and they led us in a song. And they played straight. They didn't jazz it. And it worked very well. We all could follow it just fine. Weren't overwhelmed. So you can use different instruments. The point being is that you're not going to get the same music that you hear on the radio or on TV. It's music's designed for everybody to sing with you. And that requires some training. And I don't know how we're going to get our people to do that. But I'd say at the least, a congregation needs to have one person who is a trained church musician in one of our Lutheran colleges. And we don't have enough of them to go around, but that's the ideal. And then this trained Lutheran church musician trains other people that can do all the other instruments. Then that's fine, because he or she will know what to do. But right now, all we have is chaos. Musically, it's chaos. And for those of us that know music, you can't sing with it. And I'll give an appeal on behalf of my daughter. We went the first year, we took her away to college, and we went to Missouri Synod congregation. I won't say where. We went to the church service, and they were doing a praise band thing. And afterwards said, well, how did that go? And she said, I didn't like it. I couldn't sing with the hymn. And there you go. My daughter, who we had great schools in St. Louis and Evansville, great schools, great teachers. She knows how to sing. She sang in high school choir, and she goes to Missouri Synod Praise Band because that's what they had for worship. And she says, I can't sing. Well, Heidi can sing. She couldn't sing with the praise band, and she didn't go back. So what is it doing? The praise bands are driving away the musicians from our Lutheran congregations because they know how music is supposed to go. So I don't have an answer for that, but I'll put the complaint out there, and I hope people will listen.
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0: The hymn, The Gifts Christ Freely Gives. That's what Sunday morning is really all about. It's about Christ and the gifts that he gives. That hymn goes on to talk about the gifts flowing from the font, referencing baptism, from absolution, and from the word that as it is read and taught. And the gifts are in the feast, all around altar, pulpit, and font. Christ gives his gifts. Greetings and welcome to Issues Etc. live on this Monday afternoon, August the 4th. I'm Todd Wilkin. Thanks for tuning us in. We're going to conclude our three-part series on worship practices in the Lutheran Church Missouri Center with Dr. Martin Nolan, and then we'll spend some time with Dr. Eric Fenske discussing adoption and Pastor David J. Weber. There's been approval by the Evangelical Lutheran Church in America of a Lutheran Orthodox common statement on the filioque. We'll talk about that with Pastor Weber. Now, if you have a question or a comment in the next 45 minutes on worship practices in the Lutheran Church Missouri Synod, give us a call, 877-623-MYIE, 877-623-6943. You can send us an email, talkback@issuesetc.org, or post your question or comment at our X site, that's at IssuesETC. Dr. Martin Nolan is pastor of Grace Lutheran Church in San Mateo, California, former director of the Concordia Historical Institute. He has a Director of Parish Music Certificate from Concordia University, Chicago, and he's author of a column for the latest Logia Journal titled Worship Practices in Harmony with Our Common Confession of Faith. Dr. Nolan, welcome back.
1: Good to be here again.
0: How would you explain, in the simplest possible terms, the Lutheran view of Christian worship to someone who's unfamiliar with it?
1: Depends on who that person is, because people look at our worship from their own perspective. You know, if they're a Lutheran, well, they grew up with it and they know. If they're Catholic or they're Reformed or they're Pentecostal, they're going to look at us and say, oh, you're doing all these strange things or ways of doing things. And so the answer to that question depends on the person I'm talking to when I do that. So for a general audience, it's a long discussion. You really can't make it short. But in one sense, it is the Roman Catholic, that is the Western Church, I should say. The Western Church reformed by removing elements that the Catholic Church had adopted over the centuries. And it goes back certainly to the

0: 6th or 7th century when innovations were brought in that were anti-scriptural, very clearly. So Luther just cleaned all those out, and it's in the Confessions, it's stated what those things are. So the doctrine of purgatory, the worship of prayers to the saints, especially Mary, the notion that the Mass itself is a sacrifice in addition to the cross. There's a lot of things that go on there. Now, we talk to the Reformed people, they would not understand the sacraments at all, because the basic principle of Reformed theology, in contradiction to the Lutherans, is that the Reformed do not believe that material things can communicate spiritual things. And so, well, obviously, the sacraments, they cannot communicate the forgiveness of sins or anything else. They're just rites that might be useful, but not for the forgiveness of sins, as we claim. The other thing is that Zwingli taught that Jesus went to heaven and he's not here on earth. And so they completely miss the notion that Christ is present. Now, this whole doctrine of presence is God's presence in the Old Testament is associated with the tabernacle and the temple, and that's why they went to tabernacle or temple. And then Jesus talks about his presence, where two or three are gathered together in my name. Gathering together refers to the synagogue or the Christian form of that, which is the church, and also then Jesus' presence in the sacrament of the altar. These are things that the Reformed, from the very beginning, from Zurich and Zwingli, have rejected. And so when they see stuff going on connected to that, they don't understand. It's mind-boggling to them. And then the Pentecostals, their whole approach is that they're filled with the Spirit, and they really don't need Jesus because they got the Spirit. It's almost a different Trinitarian theology there. So again, that they don't really understand what's going on. But I think we can reduce at maybe outline form to what the Lutheran Church worship service is all about. President Harrison of the Missouri Synod talked about the Ordo, that's O-R-D-O, it's a Latin term, in his Facebook post in 2015, and it's been quoted numerous times. And I think I agree with him, and he didn't spell out what he meant, so I'm going to do that. So what is the Ordo? Well, there's five chief parts, and then there's three necessary elements. So this is how I'm going to explain it. This is my own thing. I'm not sure you can find this in a book anywhere. And I didn't put it into the article because it would have made it's really a whole nother article. But here's the five chief parts of the Ordo as Lutherans understand it. Is first off the entrance. Part two is the word. Third part is the sermon. Fourth part is the prayers. And the fifth part is the Lord's Supper. Now, the first one sounds kind of strange because we have an opening hymn. So what is this entrance? Well, it has to do with the fact that Christ is present. We invoke his name. We're gathered together. He has promised to be with us. So the entrance is a formal way of us as sinners coming before the Lord of the universe, who is with us in worship at that place. So we really start with the entrance begins really with the Kyrie, where we acknowledge that we are in need of his mercy because we're all sinners. And then the second part is the Gloria in Excelsis, or the Glory be to God on high. That's the English version of it, where we give him praise. And this is, we say this is outmoded, I mean, in our democratic society, but it recognizes that kingliness or nobility comes from the notion of God himself. So in the Lutheran Church, there is an aspect of courtly behavior where we are coming before the presence of God, specifically Jesus, and we're recognizing who we are as sinners and who he is. And we're giving him praise and thanks as we do that. And then the rest of it, I think, should be self-explanatory. The word, we have usually three lessons. The sermon is supposed to be on the word. That is, it's based on the text, usually the gospel. And then it is explained and applied. And that's Lutheran preaching. If the pastor does not preach on the text, it's not Lutheran preaching. So that's a key element of our worship. Prayers could be a variety of sorts, which they are in the Lord's Supper. I don't need to explain that. Now, what are the other necessary elements that can be put anywhere into the service? One of those is one of the three creeds, because that way the congregation itself, each individual, makes a confession. And this also might not be understood by other church bodies, but we believe that not only the church body, but each individual believer makes a confession of faith, and they do it regularly, and they need to do that. They're standing before their Lord in his presence and saying, I agree to these basic doctrines that the Bible teaches us. So the creed is a necessary element. The next is the Lord's Prayer. If we're going to have prayers, they asked Jesus, what prayer should we have? And he gave that. So we really need to have that. And by the way, both the creed and the Lord's Prayer are in our catechism for this reason. And the last thing is an element of confession and absolution. But that can come in different ways, and it has historically. So you could have private confession. You could have that mandated. We don't, but it could be that everybody has to go to private confession and or make an announcement. Now, our congregations used to do that in its German period, and we're even doing it up, I think, even until the 1950s. People have to come in on Saturday in order to take communion on Sunday. And there's other ways of doing that, that we could, there couldn't be confession and absolution prior to the entrance, which is the way that it shows up in our worship. In, I think all of the settings in Lutheran service book have confession and absolution before the entrance. Traditionally, it could also be show up instead prior to the Lord's Supper. Why the difference? If it's prior to the entrance, then everybody there is participating in confession and absolution. If it's prior to the Lord's Supper, well, then the people that aren't communing are excused and they can leave and do whatever, and only the communicants make the confession and absolution. But those are three necessary elements. They can be moved around in the service. They don't have necessarily a logical order, but they should be in there. And I think President Harrison mentioned those. So again, five chief parts: entrance, words, sermon, prayers, Lord's Supper. Three necessary elements: creeds, Lord's Prayer, and confession and absolution. And you can also have prayer services, which, like the matins and vespers, but they're not a complete service, but we all understand. So the regular chief divine service for Lutherans has always been, it includes the Lord's Supper, and it follows that pattern. I think that would be what I would say is an outline of Lutheranism Worship 101.
1: Dr. Martin Nolan is our guest. We're concluding our series with him on worship practices in the Lutheran Church Missouri Synod. We'll talk about the centrality of Christ's presence and the forgiveness of sins through the sacraments after this.

0: You know, every once in a while, someone will come up to me, often quietly, and say, "Thank you. I saw you on TV. You said what I was thinking."
1: CNN political commentator Scott Jennings speaking at this year's Issues Etc. Making the Case conference.
0: And that's when I know it's worth it. 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
1: Welcome back to Issues Etc. I'm Todd Wilkin. We're concluding our conversation with Dr. Martin Nolan on worship practices in the Lutheran Church Missouri Synod. Dr. Nolan, before we go to some other questions, I think a good way of distinguishing Lutheran worship from the vast majority of other Christian traditions, there are exceptions, of course, is to simply point out that for Roman Catholic, for largely the Reform, for non-denominational, the emphasis is primarily on man's activity toward God, whereas in Lutheran worship, from the time of the Reformation, the emphasis has been on God's activity directed toward man, God's work of giving these gifts toward us. What are your thoughts?
5: It's certainly the case with the Roman Catholics that the whole service is seen as a form of sacrifice. So they use that word a lot. And although you can find that term in the Bible, of course, and also in the early church, it doesn't translate into the same meanings. In other words, it's an ambiguous term. But yeah, in the Roman Catholic Church, the whole idea is that you're going to Mass in order to help pay for your sins. So the work that you're doing is simply going there. And then also the priest, they are doing good works. And this is when you see in the Lutheran confessions and in Luther's writings, a condemnation of good works. Well, he's not really talking about works of charity. In most cases, he is talking about the good works of the worship service in the Mass, because it just pervades everything. We also have to say there's really no difference in this with the Eastern Orthodox. There may have been in the early years, especially in the patristic period, before Gregory the Great, certainly before the split up of we're talking about the 6th century. But the Eastern Orthodox, especially after the Council of Florence, when they were trying to do everything to save themselves from the Islamic hordes, the Eastern, they just bought into almost everything in the Roman Catholic Church that was in error in this area. So they've got the same problem. Now, you have to be a little more careful about that when you're talking about, let's say, the Reformed who are Presbyterian and they follow the Westminster Confession. They've been very careful about the distinction between justification by faith and justification by good works. So I think your criticism there may not apply to them. And we have lots of friends and people you interview that probably, maybe they misunderstand it individually, but originally the idea was that God is doing the work. God is the cause, and that's the whole basis for the notion of predestination, is God is the big cause behind everything that's good. But when we talk about the evangelicals today and the holiness groups, so basically most of American Protestantism, conservative or liberal, yeah, you're really talking about that these are good things that we do. You know, I go to church, therefore I'm a good person, therefore God should like me and whatever. That's a very common way of thinking about things. So the Lutheran notion that what we do there is we're just receptors. We're receiving what God gives to us. That is definitely a Lutheran thing. And except for our conservative Presbyterian Reform friends, everybody else has got that one wrong. So very good. That's a good one or two sentence summary of what Lutherans are doing in worship.
1: Dennis has a question. He says, does the Lutheran Church of Missouri Synod still follow the Mass as stated in Augsburg Confession, Article 24? I certainly have seen a falling away from that, what was once considered good order in the church, God's blessings. Of course, the Augsburg Confession 24 is one of the more lengthy articles in the Augsburg Confession, but it begins by saying, falsely, our church is accused of abolishing the Mass, for the Mass is retained among us, celebrated with the highest reverence. Nearly all of the usual ceremonies are also preserved, save that the parts sung in Latin are interspersed here and there with the German hymns, which have been added to teach the people, for ceremonies are needed to this end, that the unlearned be taught what they need to know of Christ. And not only has Paul commanded us to use the language of the people in 1 Corinthians 14, but also has been ordained by man's law. It goes on to basically, for a second time, say that the Mass is celebrated with greater reverence than even their adversaries in the Roman Church. What would you say to Dennis?
5: So first off, Dennis, I would agree that there are congregations that have fallen away from this, and this is one of the reasons I wrote this article. One of the issues I deal with in the article is music and how the adoption of praise bands and their music is leading us away from Lutheran hymnody and good Lutheran songs, but the other side is the liturgy itself. So there are congregations that have just abandoned it. I mean, they may have a hymnal in their pew, but they're not using it. They're not following anything that comes close. So it's, as I spoke earlier in this series, it's more like my grandma's church. It's not my grandfather's church, right? That's an old Missouri Synod joke. So there are churches that are falling away from this, and they're not as faithful. But we have to ask the question then, what is this Mass that is being spoken about? And what I gave in the Ordo in my previous comment today is the basic order of that. But if you really want the details, I recommend that Dennis and the audience today look at a book that we've had for years in German and only recently was translated and published. It's called The Chief Divine Service by Friedrich Lochner, published in English in 2020. So only 5 years has this been out. Those of us that read in German, we knew about this book for a long time, but it has a table, and on the far left side, it has all the elements of the Roman Mass. And then in the table, it goes through on the top, it gives several different samples of the Lutheran Mass and the parts that it had. So after the Roman Mass and all of its parts comes Luther's Formula Missae, which was in Latin, and then later in German, and then the Deutsche Mass, which also was by Luther. And then you have Brandenburg Nuremberg in 1533, Braunschweig Lüneburg, 1657, two orders from Saxony, Leipzig 1681, and 1675, and then finally the Missouri Synod's original church agenda, which had the liturgies, published in 1866, the same year they published, I would retract that. I mean, because the hymnal came earlier, so the book of all the texts of the hymns, and then the agenda was 1866, and I think the music to all this came in 1886. But anyway, by looking at the table, you can see how similar in many ways, in most ways, the Lutheran Mass, as Luther himself wrote two versions and all the way up to the Missouri Synod in the 19th century, is very, very similar. The parts, the wording, all of that. And so if you ask the question, has today the majority of Missouri Synod congregations, if they use the Lutheran service book as it is found today in most of our congregations, I think 90% of the congregations, if they use the order, the settings that are there, are they following the Mass as stated in Article 24? Yes, we are. So we have a lot of people to thank for that. So I hope that answers that question.
1: Mark in New Mexico says, do you have any guidelines for defining and dealing with conflicts between agreements and practices regarding worship?
5: Yeah, so when it comes to conflicts, if it's at the synodical level, in other words, if it's outside of a congregation, we do have something in our bylaws called the dispute resolution process. So if a pastor gets into a fight with a neighboring pastor or a congregation in a neighboring congregation over worship issues or really anything, that's the method of resolving it. And there have been changes in that. So it's a detailed process. It's not perfect, but it's what we have. So that's the guidelines that we use. And so the circuit counselors, the district presidents, if there's a conflict of this sort, they will push them there into that process. There are dispute resolution, something or another. There are people that are appointed or elected to serve as judges in cases like this. So they get resolved one way or the other. Now, within a congregation, it all depends on the congregation. Our model constitutions all have provision for when there's conflict, a certain procedure and certain persons. Most of the time in Missouri Synod congregations, that's the Board of Elders. So if there's a conflict, let's say, between the music director and the pastor over what type of hymns or liturgy they're using, it would go to the elders. And if that doesn't resolve it, then it goes to the voters, because they're always the ultimate judge and authority in Missouri Synod congregations. So I'm not going to offer any specific guidelines except to say it's give the advice that Jesus said, that before your opponent takes you to court, try to make peace with him. And that's whether it's within the congregational situation or at the larger congregational situation. One of the purposes of this article, what is it, Article 10? I forget my numbers these days. Solid Declaration and Epitome of the Formula of Concord, Article 10, deals with church usages, which has to do primarily with worship. And the purpose of that article was to try to lay out a way of dealing with conflicts, because they were having problems with some congregations in Germany primarily that were imitating or retaining old Catholic ideas and practices that Luther had rejected. And others dropped a whole lot of other stuff. So how do you resolve it? And the basic pattern is in Article 10, and this is what we should always be following, is you look at what does the Bible say? Does the Bible say, does it prescribe things you must do? Does it proscribe things you should not do? And if the Bible is silent on a particular thing, then it's in the realm of adiaphora. And then in the previous program in the series, I talked about Adiaphora, and you have to read that carefully. It's just one short reading is not going to give you answers that you're looking for. And I quote at length the most important part of that article in my article in Logia. I think it's like section 5-9 in the Sala Declaration. It defines, that's the Lutheran definition of Adiaphora. And once the parties can agree to that, if they agree to that principle that's found there in Formula Concord, Sala Declaration 10, then these problems are resolvable because that's why this was created. If they refuse to follow those guidelines, well, then it's a whole other thing. In the Missouri Synod, we agree coming up front that we are going to, in our doctrine and practice, agree with and practice according to the Book of Concord. So if you say, well, I'm just not going to do whatever Formula Concord says, well, then you violated your basic essential commitment as a Missouri Synod Lutheran. And then you had to revisit that. Do you really want to be Missouri Synod Lutheran? If not, there are other Lutherans out there. We are the sticklers for the Book of Concord. That's the way we are and always have been. So if you don't like that, then go find another Lutheran church, and that then resolves itself.
1: Dr. Martin Nolan is our guest. We're concluding our conversation with him on worship practices in the Lutheran Church, Missouri Synod. Andrew has a question about the possibility of a synodically recognized hymnal with more contemporary praise band style settings of the divine service.

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5: Is it hard? Yes. Will it challenge you? Absolutely. Is it a blessing from God for you and those you will serve? Without question.
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6: 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Christ-centered worship, confessional theology, Lutheran community, Concordia Theological Seminary, Fort Wayne, Indiana. Welcome back. I'm Todd Wilkin. Dr. Martin Nolan is our guest. We're concluding our conversation on worship practices in the Lutheran Church Missouri Synod. So, Dr. Nolan, this is a question from Andrew via X. He says, "Do you think a synodically recognized hymnal with a more contemporary praise band style setting of the divine service would help increase liturgical and worship unity in the LCMS or harm it?"
7: That's an interesting question. It's hard. That requires some degree of foresight, even prophetic ability. Here's my response to that. First off, it all depends on what this new book would be. And I don't think, in any event, it should replace the standard hymn book. What the Missouri Synod has done in the past is produce hymnal supplements, and those would be placed in the pew along with the regular and used with them. Now, we do have, a lot of people don't know about this, we have a lot of resources that are connected to the Lutheran service book. And I think in the first couple of pages, there's a list of these things, which all can be purchased from Concordia Publishing House. But the one I'm talking about in response to this question is the guitar version of the Lutheran service book with the chords. And I mentioned in the program in this series before, when I first gave this lecture in San Luis Obispo, the pastor there was playing an acoustic guitar along with a grand piano played by the music director there, and we sang hymns. and the guitar was using the guitar version of the LSB. So I've not seen too many of the praise bands that use this. It's a great resource. I play guitar. I'm not as good as a lot of people, but it's really fairly simple to follow. And as long as we're singing the right doctrine with good poetry, I'm satisfied. But the guitar version should get a lot more use. It was part of the original plan for LSB that we would have a guitar version, and it was well advertised. The fact that the praise band people aren't using it means that they've rejected it. And that's a sad thing. So we at least have to continue to remind people that are using praise band instrumentation, hey, there's this guitar version. You have no excuse for using other hymns that are doctrinally wrong. That it doesn't cost any more than a regular hymnal or one of its supplementary materials. Could we do another hymnal supplement? I think maybe that is what Andrew was talking about. And I don't see anything wrong with that. I know a number of the people that were involved in LSB, and one of the ideas of LSB was that we'd get some new hymns that we hadn't seen before, either in TLH, LBW, or Lutheran Worship. So there's always new composers, new hymn writers, that is, those that write the texts, and they have stuff to contribute. And as long as the stuff passes doctrinal review, I have no problem with that. I think that would be, it's the next thing. And in my opinion, we could use Lutheran Service Book for a long time, certainly after my decease, and we just come up with hymnal supplements, and the supplement would be new hymns. The other thing is, could we have different musical settings for the settings of the divine service that's in LSB? Yes, we could. But the guitar chords are already there in the guitar version, so you don't need that. But could there be other musical versions of it? Yes, you could do that. It would take a lot of work to compose that sort of stuff in a way that's both appropriate, it has the proper decorum for worship, and that would also, you know, would work with a praise band. But you could do that, and you maybe could include that in the hymnal supplement. I think the Synod would be open to doing that. We still have a good number of people that worked on the LSB that are still at their peak in terms of producing stuff like this. But I don't think it's going to solve the problem, because the problem is, as I've experienced, that these praise band people want to use the Hillsong, the Bethel, all the Pentecostal stuff. We got to wean them off of that. That's the main problem. If we can get them off of that and using good Lutheran hymns, then the biggest issues go away. I think there are all sorts of options down the road, but right now the issue is pastors and church officers talking to the music directors and to the praise band saying, we need Lutheran stuff. We don't want to be doing Pentecostal stuff anymore because it doesn't teach what we teach.
8: Finally, with about a minute here, why do you consider the latest iteration of our synodical hymnal, Lutheran Service Book, the gold standard for sound Lutheran worship?
7: Well, it is, part of it's the history behind it. An interesting thing is in one of those essays in the Companion to the Hymns, where Yaroslav Vajda and Karl Schock were interviewed by the LSB committee, and they revealed that most of the work for the Lutheran Book of Worship, LBW, was decided by subcommittees and not by the overall committee, and many hymns were included or excluded in LBW by one vote. So when the LSB committee heard that, they said, we have to have a better procedure because that's how some of the bad stuff got into LBW. So what they did, this was their method, that decisions would all be made by the main committee and by consensus. Second, that they preferred original or traditional forms of hymns to updated versions, and they reduced the amount of modern harmonization found in LBW. And they had the time in working on the LSB that they could do all these things. So I don't think it could be improved. So you have, in my opinion, the best methods of organizing the project. You have the best liturgists, the best musicians, the best poets, and a good mix of old and new. I don't think we can do better than that, at least for another generation, maybe two generations. We can always add hymnal supplements and other musical settings, but boy, this is, the guys did a great job. In fact, we were all worried they would never finish it because it was so ambitious. But really, it is fine work. Congregations should have LSB in their pews. People should have them in their homes. And we should be using that even if you have electronic instrumentation.
8: Dr. Martin Nolan is pastor of Grace Lutheran Church in San Mateo, California, former director of the Concordia Historical Institute. He has a director of parish music certificate from Concordia University, Chicago, and he's author of a column for the latest Logia Journal titled Worship Practices in Harmony with Our Common Confession of Faith. You'll find a link to Logia and to this article on the Talk on Demand archives page at issuesetc.org. Dr. Nolan, thank you very much.
7: Thank you for having me.
8: Dr. Eric Fency joins us on the other side of the break. We're going to talk about adoption. Stay tuned.

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0: It is often said, and it's very easy to go back and criticize history with the perfect 2020 vision of hindsight, that Martin Luther, the 16th century reformer, didn't go far enough. Now, maybe he died too early and he would have gone farther had he lived longer, or maybe he just lost the courage of his convictions and didn't rid himself of the vestiges of Roman Catholicism enough. So who issues this kind of criticism of Luther? What does it mean, and how do we respond to it? Welcome back to Issues Etc. I'm Todd Wilkin. It's time for part two of our series, Myths About Lutheranism. Today, Luther didn't go far enough. Pastor Brian Wolf-Miller joins us. He is pastor of St. Paul and Jesus Deaf Lutheran Churches in Austin, Texas. He posts theology on the YouTube channel Wolf-Miller One, and he's author of several books, including Has American Christianity Failed? Brian, welcome back.
1: Thanks, Todd.
0: Who typically mounts this kind of argument, saying that Martin Luther did not go far enough in the Reformation?
1: Well, there's two major sides to the conversation against our Lutheran Church. And there's the Catholic side and the Protestant, let's call it the Protestant side. You don't hear this myth from the Catholic side. In fact, it's quite the opposite. Every discussion about Luther from the Catholic side is that he was the disaster and the reason for the splintering of the church and all this sort of stuff. So the Catholics would argue quite the opposite, the Roman Catholics. So this myth comes from the Protestant side. Luther didn't go far enough. If Luther would have lived longer, he would have reformed even more. If Luther would have been able to look into it, to free himself from his papist upbringing, then he would have stood with us, say the Calvinists and the Zwinglians and the Anabaptists and all the others. Luther is half papist. This is the accusation that comes from the rest of the Protestant Reformation, which wants to, and I think it's interesting, because the Protestant Church, Reformed and Anabaptist, Baptist, Evangelical, all of it, Arminian, the whole of Protestantism wants Luther. They want to claim Luther. They want to look at him, on the one hand, as a hero, but on the other hand, when they actually look at what Luther taught, what Luther stood for, what the Lutheran Church teaches, and how the Lutheran Church practices, they're a little bit confounded. Like, wait, this is not what we would expect from the Lutherans. And so they're trying to figure out why, and that's got to be the answer. Well, Luther made a good start, but he didn't finish. It was up to us to finish the Reformation, to bring it to its fullness and its purpose, and to bring it to an end, to push past just the beginning that Luther made and to come to those logical conclusions.
0: So how do we go about kind of taking this one apart? Because it's easy to speculate what Luther would have done had he lived longer, or just to say Luther didn't have the courage of his convictions to change enough things the way we would have. How do you go about analyzing that?
1: Right. Well, the interesting thing is that Luther himself anticipated this, and he anticipated it early. He would talk often about what was going to happen when he died and how this claim was going to be made after he died, and everyone was going to want to claim him as their hero, but to say that they agree with him. So here, I'll just read you a little bit. This is great. This is from Luther's Great Confession Concerning Christ and His Holy Supper, 1528. So think a couple of years before the Augsburg Confession, right about the time of the Catechism. Luther says, "Hence one will say after my death, if Luther were living now, he would teach and hold this or that article differently, for he did not consider it sufficiently," etc. Let me say once and for all that by the grace of God, I have most diligently traced all these articles through the Scriptures, have examined them again and again in the light thereof, and have wanted to defend all of them as certainly as I have now defended the sacrament of the altar. I'm not drunk or irresponsible. I know what I'm saying, and I well realize what this will mean for me before the last judgment at the coming of the Lord Jesus Christ. Let no one make this out to be a joke or idle talk. I am in dead earnest, since by the grace of God I've learned to know a great deal about Satan. If he can twist and pervert the word of God and scriptures, what will he not be able to do with my or someone else's words?" So Luther himself anticipates this charge. If Luther was along today, if Luther could have kept going, he would agree with us. He says, nope, do not let anyone make that claim. And then in this little passage, which I think is really incredibly important, he also teaches us how to do theology, well, from and for what? From the Scriptures and for the judgment day. In other words, Luther says, look, I know that I'm going to be accountable before God on the last day, on the judgment day, for the things that I've said and the things that I've taught. And so I'm taking this task up with great care, with great responsibility, with great humility, to know that I